0: sides dropped about 16% from the previous year, the U.S. still notched the fifth ever highest total gun deaths that year. The reason's because gun suicides are reaching record levels. In total, there were about 44,500 gun deaths in the U.S. that year. The study found that black women experienced the highest increase in gun suicides over the past 10 years, with a 169% increase in the rate. Overall, gun suicides among the Latino population and Asian women also dramatically increased. For NPR News, I'm Scott Massioni in Baltimore.
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5: 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Park City Egyptians Theater is warning others after a hack recently stole tens of thousands of dollars. KPCW's Christine Weller reports no donor information was compromised in the scheme.
6: The Egyptian Theater on Park City's Main Street was recently hit with some bad news. Theater manager Randy Barton said a hacker accessed the nonprofit's bank account, taking more than $60,000.
7: A week ago, we just got notice that $65,000 was missing from our account that had been wired to someone that we had no idea who they were.
6: Barton said the attack was sophisticated. Normally, the Egyptian receives email transaction notifications, but the scammer hacked that, too.
7: They had been able to get into the email also and put in some scenarios that if you receive an email from Zions Bank, forward it to this email address.
6: It's unclear if insurance will cover the loss, but Barton said it's a big setback regardless. As a nonprofit, much of that money came from donors and grants. However, he said no donor information was compromised. Park City Police Lieutenant Danielle Snelson said the department is investigating the wire fraud. She said it regularly deals with scammers asking for money through wire transfers, various apps, and cryptocurrency. Snelson's best advice to avoid scams and hackers is to slow down.
8: A lot of times the scammers will pressure you to act quickly. They'll tell you that your accounts will be shut off or your phone will be shut off if you don't do this within the next 30 minutes.
6: Snelson said scam emails are becoming more common. If payment is requested through email, she says people should go directly to the source to be sure it's real. Christine Weller, KPCW News.
5: And triple-digit temperatures are in the forecast for most of the state this weekend, including the Wasatch Back. KPCW's Grace Dorfler reports the extreme heat could become deadly.
9: The National Weather Service shows the Heber Valley will be over 100 degrees by Sunday, and Park City will reach the upper 90s. The Weather Service has issued an extreme heat watch from midday Saturday through late Sunday. ABC4 meteorologist Cedric Haynes says the high temperatures can be life-threatening if residents aren't prepared.
10: That is a dangerous heat risk right there for most of the area. That means, yes, if you're not taking the necessary precautions, you could become susceptible to some of the heat dangers out there. So be very careful and plan ahead for this weekend.
9: Health experts urge residents to drink plenty of water, avoid extended time outdoors, stay in air-conditioned spaces, and check on neighbors. Children and pets should not be left in vehicles where temperatures can become deadly within minutes. Ahead of the extreme heat wave, Summit and Wasatch counties have not designated cooling centers for the weekend. However, libraries and other government buildings will be open normal hours. Other resources to weather the high temperatures are available by calling 211 or visiting 211utah.org. Hot weather continues Monday, with highs reaching the upper 90s across the Wasatch Back. Grace Dorfler, KPCW News.
5: and the Swanner Preserve and Eco Center has a busy lineup of summer programs and free events. KPCW's Leslie Thatcher has what's ahead this season.
11: The preserve has been bustling with wildlife this spring and early summer, including the arrival of sandhill crane colts and moose calves. More than wildlife is drawing visitors. Swanner Exhibits Director Hunter Klingenstein says a variety of educational and family-friendly events are on tap. The first is Be Nice to Bugs Day this Sunday, July 12th.
12: That's a family program. It's a drop-in activity anytime between 10 a.m. and 1 p.m. We'll have Christy Bills, the entomologist from the Natural History Museum of Utah, there with some live insects and some specimens.
11: The Eco Center will also team up with Basin Recreation and the Summit Bike Share Program for the return of Bike and Botany on Thursday, July 16th.
12: We're going to bike from Swanner to Willow Creek Park, and we'll stop and look at plants and invasive species, talk about how to remove them on our way. So it's kind of a different way to get out there and look around.
11: Both events are free. Registration is required to ride to ensure enough bikes are available. And tickets are on sale for the annual fundraiser, Wine Among the Willows.
12: You can learn about how the wine industry is adapting to a changing climate and how they're producing great wines. The fee for that one is $85 per ticket or $65 if you're a Swanner member.
11: The Eco Center is launching a new pilot program this summer, opening its doors at 8 in the morning on the third Saturdays of July and August. The early access gives visitors an opportunity to explore the preserve at one of the most active times of day for birds and other wildlife. Leslie Thatcher, KPCW News.
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14: And you are listening to KPCW. Thank you so much for making time for us today. We love being on your dial and across your airwaves, and we hope you stay with us. Coming up this hour, of course, we have Kai Rizdahl, who's going to do the numbers with you on Marketplace. So be sure to tune in for that. That happens at 6:30. We are going to bring you weather and a little check at what's happening out there on the roadways, and then back to some tunes before we get into Marketplace. So it's all happening right here, right now. Let's chat about the weather. As you just heard, things are going to be heating up. So it is good to think about it ahead of time, just in case you need to get a fan or you need to take precautions if you're going to plan to be outside this weekend. It is 89 degrees right now in Heber, right outside the studios of KPCW. It's 83 degrees. We do have that chance of isolated thunderstorms tonight. It's a 20% chance. We have cloudy skies with a low around 56 for this evening. Tomorrow brings us another chance of precipitation. It's a low on 20%. High near 87 degrees tomorrow, and they're saying that we'll probably get mostly sunny skies. Thursday night, partly cloudy with a low around 56 degrees. And then this is when things start to really heat up. It's Friday, Saturday, and Sunday. We get into the 90s here in Park City. It's 91 degrees for your Friday as the high, 96 for Saturday and Sunday under mostly sunny skies. And then your lows are going to be in the low 60s. So it's going to stay warm all the way around. And in Heber, it could get up to triple digits. So you could be in the hundreds come Saturday and Sunday under mostly sunny skies. And they are flagging that as hazardous weather conditions because of the extreme heat. So just make sure, again, you take precautions and you hydrate and make sure you take care of yourself and your pets and loved ones appropriately. Okay, let's check your roadways now. There was an incident that did occur, looks like out there on Kearns Boulevard near Bonanza. And there is the right shoulder blocked. There are a couple police vehicles there taking care of that, just so you know. But it doesn't seem to be slowing down Kearns Boulevard at this time. So things seem to be moving still smoothly there. Just a little bit of a backup still at Kimball Junction, but that's starting to dissipate as well. And other otherwise, it's pretty smooth sailing. Going into Heber, of course, there's a little bit of a backup there before you get to River Road. But everything else seems to be moving along at a good clip. So we hope to keep it that way. Stay safe out there and keep your dial here on KPCW. All right, I've got more tunes on the way for you. Like I said, this is the Smashing Pumpkins with their rendition of Landslide right here on KPCW.

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2: 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You are listening to KPCW Park City. Thanks for keeping us on your dial as always. And it's time for me to say farewell. I'll be back here next week. Joe's going to be in tomorrow night, which is awesome. We love her. We know her. We love her on this radio station. So that's awesome. So have fun with Joe tomorrow night, and I'll see you back here on Tuesday for This Green Earth. So you have a wonderful, awesome July 8th, 2026, because remember, it's the only one we get, so let's make it a good one. I'm going to leave you with little James Taylor and Matt Kearney as we roll into Marketplace. Take care, everyone. I'll see you back here next week. And one more time, I want to get a shout out to Ellen Stone, who is such a great person. I think you heard that come through. Such a good soul. And he is going to bring that soul music to us on Friday on Concerts on the Slope. So if you can head on over to the Canyons, I'm sure it'll be a great show. Take care, everybody, and shower the people you love with love.

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2: In Los Angeles, I'm Kai Rizdahl. It is Wednesday. Today, this one's the 8th of July. Good, as it always is, to have you along, everybody. The president is on his way back from that NATO summit in Turkey. Before he left, though, he did say the ceasefire was over. And both sides, according to reporting as of this moment, are shooting at and or bombing each other. And for those of us for whom the economy is our concern, I mean, here we go again. We've gotten Robin Brooks back on the phone to talk things over. He is a senior fellow at the Brookings Institution. Robin, thanks for answering the phone when we called.
3: Yeah, of course. Great to be with you, Kai.
2: Last time we had you on, talking about the subject at hand, you said at one point in that conversation, I think traders have to get their risk premium realigned. They're not pricing in the eventualities, as it were. And congratulations, I guess.
3: Yeah, you know, when you and I last spoke a couple weeks ago, I think we said oil needs to trade in a range of $80 to $90 a barrel. And of course, it fell quite a bit below that. Before the most recent flare-up, we were all the way down to $70, $72 a barrel.
2: Yeah.
3: And I think the reality is the world is a complicated place. This peace deal is a complicated peace deal. And so, yeah, better to be cautious.
2: Crude today, either one of your main benchmarks, Brent or West Texas, up 6.5%, 7-ish%. Going to go up a little more, right? Crystal ball this for me.
3: So the big issue is that we don't really know when we are negotiating with Iran who we are negotiating with.
2: Yeah.
3: And the big problem is that there are hardliners in Iran who think that they can extort more from the United States. And so this is basically about cash and about control of the Strait of Hormuz. And the most recent rockets or drones or what have you that were launched at oil tankers trying to transit the strait, that's basically about exacting leverage. So I think we are on the verge of going back to a hot war, and that obviously will push oil prices up.
2: Let's go to the offhand-ish remark I made up in the open, the economy would like a word. Obviously, oil prices will trickle out through this economy. Consumer spending will be hit by it. I mean, you know, play it out for me.
3: You know, when we started all this, oil prices, or rather prices at the pump for drivers in the United States, we were around $3 a gallon on average in the United States. We went all the way up to 4.5. We've been at 380 roughly on average in the United States. And obviously, this is going to push the price at the pump back up, right? So it's not good for the U.S. consumer, and it's going to feed resentment and fears over affordability. So that's not good. I think there's going to be a lot of pressure to try and cobble a deal back together. My recommendation to the U.S. is You know, the blockade that we did on Iran was highly effective. I've written about that a bunch on my Substack, and there's many ways to show that it did work. And in the end, if the problem is that there's hardliners in Iran who think they have a ton of leverage, well, it's time to hit them back again. And I think there is a way to make the blockade even harsher and tougher. And I think you just got to go that route if these guys don't stick with a peace deal.
2: Let me just ask you, though, you know, we talked last time about how you had great perspicacity in your prediction that oil was not going to go to $200 a barrel for reasons that you laid out in your Substack. Are you still that sanguine? You got like 30 seconds.
3: Yeah, I think the shock is basically the same. So if you think back to the worst moments that we've had, oil basically topped out around $125, $126 a barrel. I think that's the top that we'll see now, too, if we really go back to a bad conflict again.
2: Super quick, and this time I really mean it, 30 seconds. Fed minutes today, some insights into what happened behind closed doors at that last meeting. Very interesting to me that there were some people on that committee who said, yeah, you know what, maybe we ought to raise rates now. This was like a couple of weeks ago. Make sense of that for me. Again, 30 seconds.
3: So someone really famous I know named Kai Rizdal tweeted after the Fed decision on June 17th, hey, wait a minute, this hold was unanimous. And so actually it wasn't as hawkish as people thought or have thought since then. And I think the minutes kind of lean in that direction, Kai. So you win this one. I don't think the minutes were that hawkish either.
2: All right. Fair enough. Robin Brooks at the Brookings Institution. Thanks, Robin.
3: Take care.
2: Wall Street on this Wednesday. Oil we talked about. Equities could have been worse. Actually, bond traders not all that happy. Details, numbers when we get there.

0: As Robin and I just spent 4 or 5 minutes talking about, 5 minutes and 2 seconds actually by my stopwatch, there is a lot up in the air right now with the war and interest rates and inflation and oil, all of that. But retailers still do have to take their best guesses as to what their economic future holds. Because even though summer's in full swing, right about now is when companies are preparing for the holidays. Marketplace's Kristen Schwab made some calls.
1: One of the foods trending on social media right now, dot cakes. Single-serving desserts in cups covered with rainbow sprinkles. And Aaron Calvobacci can't make enough dot cake peanut butter cups to keep up.
2: Our nonpareils are suddenly very popular. We have seen a 40% spike, which is insane.
1: Calvobacci owns CB Stuffer, a chocolate treat maker in Massachusetts. She says a trend she's less excited about, one that unfortunately seems here to stay, is inflation in key ingredients like peanuts.
2: We've received word that that price is going to increase.
1: Shipping is going up. Also, the boxes CB Stuffer ships candy in. So to avoid paying extra, Calvobacci

0: in holiday inventory before new tariffs are expected to begin.
1: I was really just afraid of another erratic, unexpected tariff coming, so I stocked up.
0: Greg Sugar at Bowties of Vermont now has enough fabric to get him past the holidays and into 2027. It means leaning into more standard designs like the classic black tie.
1: We try to make it a little interesting, adding either different fabrics like a grenadine silk or velvet. But men's neckwear trends, fortunately, don't change too drastically too quickly.
0: Sugar has recently had to raise prices. So has Ashley Sims, who owns Humans Before Handles, a jewelry brand in Atlanta.
2: We have, but we've done our best to still stick to our motto, which is everything under $50. I kind of have a running joke, like we're bougie on a budget.
0: Sims says online sales are down, but in-person events are performing well. Her next ones are back-to-school pop-up shops at nearby universities.
2: People are making a lot more conscious buys, so people are stretching their dollars right now, and in person, people are still very excited to shop with us.
0: Business owners tell me they're getting mixed messages from consumers, and they're trying to decipher what that means while also trying to sort out the future of trade policy and the economy. Aaron Calvo-Bacci at CB Stuffer says you just kind of have to put your head down, drown out the noise, and keep working.
3: It's a really great business philosophy. It's called a wing and a prayer. That's what I'm using right now.
0: In reality, it's mostly lots of planning ahead and maybe a little luck. I'm Kristen Schwab for Marketplace.

0: Mitchell Hartman did a setup piece for us yesterday about second quarter earnings season and how, by and large, publicly traded companies are expected to have done pretty well April through June, despite all of the geopolitical, you know, messiness. Also, and related, a lot of companies have been issuing a whole lot of new equity, selling brand new shares to raise capital. Marketplace's Justin Ho has more on this wave of stock issuance and what it might mean.
1: Up until this year, companies were hesitant to issue new shares.
2: This has been a fraught couple of years when it comes to a changing environment, in the markets, a changing political environment.
1: Kriti Gupta is a senior strategist with JP Morgan Private Bank. She says this year, demand for stocks picked up since markets have been rising.
2: This is companies that are buying back shares. This is households and retail investors that are getting more excited about the stock market gains that they're seeing.
1: Companies also need the money, in part for mergers and acquisitions, which have been booming this year.
2: That process takes fundraising. And we're in an environment where consolidation is something that corporations have been encouraged to do.
1: Issuing stock isn't the only way companies can raise money. They can also sell bonds. But Drew Pascarella at Cornell University says that requires companies to pay back the money they borrowed over time, which can be risky. So by issuing shares instead?
3: They're taking less risk in that they don't have to pay it back and they're not burdened by that eventual need to return the capital by contract to the investor.
1: Pascarella says that's why companies in the AI sector have been issuing a lot of stock, because they don't want to be hamstrung by the need to pay back bondholders.
3: And they're looking for investors to believe in their story and take on additional risk by becoming owners in the company.
1: Healthcare and real estate companies have been issuing new shares, too, along with companies with ambitious expansion plans, says Matt Kennedy with Renaissance Capital.
4: I mean, we had a quantum computer company go public recently, a developer of next generation geothermal energy.
1: Kennedy says their plans are long term, despite all of today's geopolitical uncertainty.
4: Some of these companies are targeting 5 or 10 year timelines.
1: And Kennedy says investors are more comfortable making those long-term bets because the stock market has been holding up. I'm Justin Ho for Marketplace.

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1: More drops and more drops and more drops. And eventually you're filling up the bucket with something different than what you started with.
0: Well, you know, when it rains, it pours. But first, let's do the numbers. Dow Industrial's down 576 today, 1.1%, finished at 52,348. NASDAQ crept up 51 points, about 0.2%, 25,870. The S&P 500 down 21 points, 0.3%.

0: 6%, ended at 74.82. Just to give you some numbers on the oil thing that Robin Brooks and I were talking about, Brent crude, $79 at one point today. That's per barrel, obviously. West Texas Intermediate, $74 a barrel. Retailers, you ask, after Kirsten Schwab's piece? Walmart gained 1.4% on the day. Target improved 3.8%. The budget retailer Dollar Tree added 0.8%. Bond prices went down. The yield thus went up. 10 years at 4.57%. 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

0: This is Marketplace. I'm Kai Rizdahl. We're going to do energy in the second half of the program, electrical energy to begin with. The Energy Information Administration was out with some new data today. Electricity use in the United States hit a record high last year. It's going to hit another record high this year and probably again next year, too. Data centers, yes, of course, but commercial power users more broadly, really, which the EIA says will, for the first time on record, use more energy than homes this year, and odds are next year as well. And as Marketplace's Kaylee Wells reports, it is going to keep on being that way for a while.
1: There are two big reasons behind this shift. Let's start with the reason coming from the residential side. AJ Chandra is CEO of the energy consulting firm Baker & O'Brien.
2: Electrical usage in households has basically been flat for a number of years.
1: Household power demand peaked in 2010. Then came better insulation and more efficient appliances and LED bulbs. We just got better at living comfortably on less power and less space.
2: Now people are probably re-examining that to a certain extent. You know, we don't need, 5,000 square foot houses if your kids have, grown out of the house.
1: And while residential use stays flat, commercial use boomed after the pandemic, which brings us to our second reason.
3: I think the central piece of the story is data centers in terms of growth.
1: Akshay Jha teaches economics and public policy at Carnegie Mellon University. He says this shift in demand is because of an AI-driven boom in data centers, but also in how the energy from those data centers is being recorded. Everyday people using AI shows up on the residential side as the electricity needed to use your laptop, but that's a teeny tiny fraction of the power AI requires.
3: Let's say you're putting a prompt into ChatGPT. ChatGPT, on the back end, is using data center compute in order to give you an answer to your query. And that is commercial demand.
1: So it's recorded as commercial energy use. Now, energy use in both sectors is expected to keep climbing. On the residential side, even as electric appliances keep getting more efficient.
4: You may have a Tesla in your drive and a home battery and a heat pump or something like that.
1: Energy economist Caspian Conran at Baringa says less gas and gasoline at home means using more electricity. And on the commercial side, Conran says the U.S. has arrived at a fourth industrial revolution.
4: We're in the age of electrons. We are in the age of compute. And energy availability and power demand is a core component of that.
1: As long as the data center demand holds, the forecast says commercial power use will increase faster and keep outpacing the residential side. I'm Kaylee Wells for Marketplace.

0: All right, energy of a different sort now, not how we power our homes and our businesses, rather how we get airplanes into the sky. Back in 2024, after the Biden administration created a bunch of clean energy programs, we spent some time looking into sustainable aviation fuel, SAF in the shorthand, an industry that the federal government, back then, was hoping to jumpstart. It's made from things like vegetable oil and beef tallow. It's cleaner than traditional jet fuel, but comes at something in the neighborhood of 2 to 5 times the cost, and it is, give or take, less than 1% of all the jet fuel used worldwide. So the government's series of tax credits and grants was meant to make SAF cheaper for both customers and its producers.
1: Government's critical, and it's neither just the government or just the private sector. It's the government and private sector working in concert that is going to enable us to decarbonize aviation.
0: That's a guy named Gene Gabolis back in 2024. He's the founder and CEO of a biofuels company called World Energy. Their customers are mostly big businesses, think Microsoft big, that pay World Energy for decarbonization credits that they get for paying for that more expensive but environmentally friendly jet fuel. Today is emphatically not 2024. The second Trump administration has ended all kinds of clean energy programs, and in part as a result, we are hearing way less about companies trying to be carbon neutral. So we got Gene Gabolis back on the phone to talk things over. Mr. Gabolis, it's good to have you back.
2: Oh, it's terrific to be back. Thanks, Kai.
0: It's been a couple of years since you and I spoke, and I guess the first thing we need to do probably is sort of an update on the status of things in the world of sustainable aviation fuel and I guess to World Energy's point now, the decarbonization industry.
2: Well, I think we had talked right after an election and right before an inauguration. So
0: yep.
2: To say things have evolved, it would be putting it lightly.
0: Fair enough. Go on.
2: Well, yeah, it's a very different environment than we're in today in some ways. But in many ways, it's very similar. So you may remember that we sell primarily to corporations who are focused on decarbonizing their activities. And most of those corporations are carrying right along with their activities. So our business is strong and things are good, but certainly the broader environment is quite different.
0: You know, just on that topic of the broader environment and government involvement, you said when we spoke, and this is you, once it's really rocking and rolling, you don't need as much government intervention, but you do in the early going. Are you guys in the industry rocking and rolling yet, or are you still in the early going?
2: Well, I think it's somewhere in between those two. But what is happening is markets are playing a bigger role in decarbonization than ever before. And so in our work, companies that have made a commitment to do what they can do to decarbonize their activities are increasingly doing what we offer, which is a tool called insetting, which enables them to take the benefit from low carbon fuels to apply to their aviation activities. So that's very much growing, and its applications go far beyond aviation. And so, I'd say that part of things are very much are rock and rolling.
0: You know, it's just insets, just on the wordplay this here, just is as opposed to offsets, right?
2: Yeah, very much so. People know about carbon offsets, and those have been around for quite a while. The difference between an offset and an inset is insetting happens in the sector that you're decarbonizing. So if you're focused on aviation, in our case, we focus on the aviation fuel and the decarbonized activities relate to lower carbon aviation fuel.
0: Gotcha. You know, it was interesting to me that some, you know, reading up on you and World Energy and what you guys have been doing the last couple of years, some of your clients, some of your customers are upfront about what they're trying to do with decarbonization. Others are not so upfront, but they're still doing it sort of behind the scenes, which strikes me as interesting.
2: It strikes me as interesting, too. I can't tell you how many times we've taken on a new client who said we're happy to do this work, but at least for the time being, we'd rather do it quietly. And you know, in some ways, that's not a horrible thing. I think that years ago, there was a bit too much talk and a little too little action. And now, to some degree, we've got and really an increasing amount of action, but less talk.
0: Yeah, Yeah. Can we talk geopolitics here for a second? What effect has the president's war on Iran and all of that had on you guys? I mean, oil is more expensive now, which, you know, has to be good for you guys.
2: Yeah, in the near term, obviously, when conventional energy goes up in cost, ours become relatively more affordable. But it turns out for a whole bunch of reasons that continued reliance on fossil energy forever is not sustainable. But the work that we're doing is on domestically produced energy that is inherently more sustainable, not only on a climate basis, but on a national security basis and in a whole bunch of other areas. So, yeah, no, in the near term, yes, the changes in various commodity prices has been impacting us to the positive. But I think more importantly is there this ongoing reminder of the need to transition to cleaner and more domestic forms of energy.
0: Can we talk about the sort of theoretical drop in the bucket here? I mean, SAF is like less than 1% of all the aviation fuel that we use on this planet, or maybe in this country. I don't know, but it's a drop nonetheless. So you guys, by definition, sir, you have to be playing the long game. I hear your deep sigh there.
2: Yeah. Yeah. No, it's obviously it's a question that you have to wrestle with. And of course, it's a drop in the bucket and it's meaningless in the volumes today. But nothing's going to make much of a dent in the near term in an 150-year-old industry. So, yep, it's a drop in the bucket, but it's a small drop. And that drop, more drops and more drops and more drops, and eventually you're filling up the bucket with something different than what you started with.
0: With the understanding that it's your job to be optimistic but realistic for your company, are you holding on until there's a change of tone in Washington?
2: Well, the good news is our customer base is largely international companies. Mm. They play in lots of different environments. They don't play for any particular election cycle. Look, we live in democracies. There's always going to be change. I think it would be foolhardy to think that we're always going to get in any particular jurisdiction the government that is 100% supportive. So it's not much of a business if it depends on a particular election cycle. And so, yeah, we're carrying on.
0: Gene Gabolis, company's World Energy. He's the founder, the chair, also the CEO. Mr. Gabolis, thanks for your time, sir. I appreciate it.
2: Thanks, Guy. I appreciate it. It's been great to be back with you.

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1: This final note on the way out today, a quick aviation fuel addendum coming out of Gene Gabolas there. Saw this via the Associated Press. Data from the Bureau of Transportation Statistics about airlines and their jet fuel spending in May. $6.66 billion. That's up, and you probably don't need me to tell you this if you bought a plane ticket lately. Airlines jet fuel spending up 84% in May from a year ago. Our media production team includes Brian Allison, John Folke, Montana Johnson, Drew Jostad, Gary O'Keefe, and Charlton Thorpe. Alex Simpson is the manager of media production. And I'm Kai Rizdahl. We will see you tomorrow, everybody. This is APM.
2: Hi, this is Charlie Sturgis. 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
10: 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I'm Emily. 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
11: Live from NPR News in Washington, I'm Ryland Barton. Democrat Graham Plattner is suspending his campaign for Senate in Maine after a former girlfriend accused him of rape. Maine's Democratic Party says it will hold a convention to select a new nominee. As NPR's Barbara Sprunt reports, Plattner denies the allegation.
12: Within hours of a report from Plattner's former girlfriend alleging rape, the Maine Democratic Party and top congressional Democrats called on Plattner to withdraw from the race. The progressive campaign had long been marked by scandal, from a tattoo of a Nazi emblem to reports of him exchanging sexually explicit messages with multiple women near the beginning of his marriage. After the latest allegation, the campaign arm for Senate Democrats vowed to not invest in the race if Plattner remained on the ballot. The party will now begin a process to select a new nominee, and the clock is ticking. They have until July 27th. Barbara Sprunt, NPR News, Washington.
11: The U.S. military says it's carrying out another round of strikes on Iran after Iran attacked ships in the Strait of Hormuz earlier this week and retaliated for U.S. strikes last night. Earlier today, President Trump said Iranian attacks signaled the end of the ceasefire, as NPR's Franco Ordonez explains.
13: Trump not only warned that the U.S. would likely hit Iran again, but he also threatened to bring back a naval blockade. I mean, he is clearly frustrated after last night's series of strikes, and he really went off on Iranian leaders, calling them cuckoo and a bunch of liars.
9: I don't want to deal with them anymore. They're scum. You know what scum is? They're scum. They're sick people. They're led by sick people. And they're vicious, violent people.
13: Now, the big question is whether calling off the ceasefire is actually a change in policy or simply a negotiating tactic. But Trump did say during the press conference that this would not lead to full-scale fighting again and that anything that happened would be over quickly.
11: NPR's Franco Ordonez reporting. Health workers responding to an outbreak of Ebola in the Eastern Democratic Republic of Congo say they have not been paid by the government. As NPR's Duri Buscarin reports, they're protesting delayed wages, unfair treatment, and a lack of protective gear.
14: The Bundibugyo strain of Ebola has sickened more than 1,700 people in this outbreak and killed almost 600. Frontline health workers in Ituri province told the Associated Press they have not been paid their wages and bonuses from Congo's government since the outbreak was declared on May 15th. They said they're on strike to protest their working conditions. Local media reported that several healthcare workers protested on Monday, burning tires outside a hospital in Bunia, capital of the hardest-hit province in this outbreak. The strike comes as enrollment for clinical trials have begun in Congo for two treatments that may help treat the Bundibugyo strain. Duri Buscarin, NPR News, Washington.
11: This is NPR News from Washington. Former Wisconsin Judge Hannah Dugan has been spared from prison for ushering a Mexican defendant out of her courtroom to evade ICE agents. A federal judge fined her $5,000 and cited her otherwise law-abiding life in issuing the sentence. Dugan resigned her Milwaukee County Circuit judgeship after the obstruction conviction amid threats of impeachment from Republican legislators. She faced up to 5 years in prison, but the judge said what she did was a momentary deviation from a life of public service. In Ecuador, a humanoid robot took part in a mission to climb the country's tallest peak. Catherine Osborne reports it was a step toward robot-conducted research in harsh mountain conditions.
15: The robot named Pimba Jose operated at an altitude of around 20,000 feet atop Chimborazo, Ecuador's tallest mountain. It walked and used sensors to collect data on the terrain. Researchers are testing the use of robots to monitor mountain glaciers, deforestation, and wildlife. This robot was not sophisticated enough to make the climb on its own. Humans carried it through steeper parts. But they said the expedition will help refine robot climbers that they hope will one day scale Mount Everest. For NPR News, I'm Catherine Osborne in Rio de Janeiro.
11: On this day in 1776, Colonel John Nixon gave the first public reading of the Declaration of Independence outside the State House in Philadelphia, now called Independence Hall. The Continental Congress waited 4 days to read it publicly because they had to wait for the document to be printed and distributed. I'm Ryland Barton. You're listening to NPR News from Washington.
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10: 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And I am Emily. I'll be with you until 10 p.m. this evening. If you want to give me a shout out or you want to request a song, you can do so at 435-655-8255. I'm bringing a little weather right now, and it is hot. they're talking it as if it is a hazardous weather condition. So let's pay attention to that sunscreen and lots of water. Currently, right now, we are looking at 84 degrees here in Park City with a low of 29 Celsius with a low of 54 this evening. And then tomorrow we'll have a high of 87 with a evening low of 56. Looks like it's just going to get hotter and hotter. They're definitely talking about that extreme heat watch happening between Saturday and Sunday. In Heber, we have 90 degrees currently in Heber. It is clear skies with a low of 50 this evening, a high 92 tomorrow, again, low of 50. And it looks like Friday and Saturday and Sunday get as high all the way up into those triple digits. So again, take care of yourself, get inside, use that air conditioning if you got it. And if you don't, make sure you're staying hydrated and in the shade. I'm going to bring you some music this evening. One of the things we want to keep in mind is that it is video game day. And no, I am not a gamer, but I do have two children. So inevitably, they do have a part in my life. It is National Video Game Day, which powers up every July 8th, and it invites enthusiasts to celebrate the vibrant world of interactive entertainment. So we're going to bring you a little Peter Gabriel with Games Without Frontiers, and maybe some Love is a Losing Game by Amy Winehouse.

0: And you're listening to KPCW. It is just about 7:15, and we've got some PSAs for you. 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They have campers, grades 1 to 3, develop their own storyboards and characters to create a comic book. Anatomy, facial expressions, and different cartooning techniques are covered, as well as a variety of art materials from pens to paint. You can sign up at go.kimballartcenter.org/comic-camp. We also have, for the slightly older kids, same time, 9:15 to 12:15 at Parley's Park Elementary School. You can get creative and make art you can wear in this hands-on camp for 4th to 7th graders. Explore a variety of exciting techniques to design one-of-a-kind wearable creations. Projects include cyanotype sun printing, bleach painting, collage art on graphic tees, and block printing. Campers experiment with color, pattern, and texture while making unique pieces they can proudly show off. Perfect for young artists who love hands-on creativity and wearable projects. And we're going to play some more music for you. If you want to request any music this evening or just say hi to me, I'm Emily. I'll be here till 10 o'clock. You can do so by dialing 435-655-8255. I just said dialing. Do you young kids know what that means? You can push it or you can click it too. 435-655-8255. And we'll do our best to play what you're looking for. If we don't have it, we'll let you know and we'll give you some options. One of the songs we're going to be playing next is a local artist song, Waking Up by the Plastic Cherries. And then we'll do a little 38 special because they are going to be in town this month. So we want to make sure to give them a shout out. That's happening on Friday, July 24th over at the Canyon Village in Park City. So we want to throw a little 38 special out with Caught Up in You. And then Sight Unseen by Courtney Barnett. Hope to hear from you guys tonight. Looking forward to a beautiful evening here in very hot and sunny Park City.
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0: good evening. 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I'm Emily, and it is 91.7 and 88.1 FM in Summit County, 91.9 FM in Wasatch County. It is just about half past the hour, which means it is time for Lost and Found. We'll start with a lost Smith Cycling pair of glasses that are blue and red. They were lost yesterday by James over at the Iron Mountain Trail. If you did find these glasses, 435-901-5956. Also lost on the 6th on the yellow bus, we had a pair of black diamond hiking poles. Those were lost by Dennis. If you saw those and have them, can let him know, 435-659-1666. There was also a found Chilean ID belonging to David C. Jeff found that for you over at the McLeod Creek Trail. And if you are missing that and want it back, 435-602-9901. And if you have things that you have lost or found, you can go to our website and make sure to put that on there. And also, of course, to let us know if you have found something that you said you lost, we can take that off for you. So you'll want to go to kpcw.org and make sure to let us know so that we can help you out.
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0: 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It is just about 7:32. I'm going to play a little bit of music for you. People ask me all the time, so how do you choose the music you're going to play? And I got to be honest, it's kind of random depending on what's happening during that day. It sort of clicks in as an idea. And today, I just want to say thank you to the team here. I had such a good time on 4th of July. Having just talked about Lost and Found, if you saw us in the parade, we were carrying some really fun cutouts of Lost and Found items. So I thought that was a blast. So I'm going to start off with, in this section of music, with some Pharrell Williams of Freedom. And then following up with something that made me laugh as I was looking for songs related to how hot it is here in Park City and obviously our local counties out here. And in looking up hot, one of the things that popped up was hit me with your best shot, which made me laugh. I had to put it in there. So hit me with your best shot. We'll come up with Pat Benatar, some Soak Up the Sun with Sheryl Crow, and then to cool it off with Mike Posner's Cooler Than Me. If you have some ideas of music you'd like to have played this evening, please feel free to call or text me at 435-655-8255.

freedom. Breathing. We are from heat. The electric one. Does it shock you, see?

0: 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We've got some PSAs for you this evening. We have a one book, one community book discussion and tasting with Taggy's Famous Fruits. That's happening July 9th, which is tomorrow from 4 to 6 p.m. Join Sue Fassett of Dolly's Bookstore for an engaging book club discussion of the one book, Go as a River by Shelley Reed, and a sample tasting with Taggy's Famous Fruits at Park City Library. 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Also, what can we talk about? How about PC Tots? Shout out to Sue. PC Tots, the magic of learning, July 9th. That's happening 5:30 to 7:30 p.m. It's going to be at the Legacy Lodge, Floor 2 at Park City Mountain Resort, which is at 1345 Lowell Avenue in Park City. 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For more information and to purchase tickets, you can, of course, look them up to do that, and I'm sure they will appreciate your attendance. We'll do one more of these with Utah Olympic Park Freestyle Show featuring the Flying Aces. It's happening Friday, 8 a.m. to 8 p.m., Fridays and Saturdays, actually. The Olympic Park is home to dozens of athletes who train at the Olympic venue, many of whom use the water ramps at the freestyle pool. These athletes also showcase their skills for the public in the Flying Ace All-Stars freestyle shows on Fridays and Saturdays at 6 p.m., which pack a punch, showcasing the athletes' high-flying acrobatics into the pool. This thrilling show displays tricks and other snazzy routines you won't see anywhere else. 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To learn more about the freestyle show and claim your tickets, visit UtahOlympicLegacy.org. We're going to bring you some more music this evening. And of course, if you would like to request music and say hi, you can do so 435-655-8255. I'm going to follow this up with a little U2 and Paul McCartney in the Wings.
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3: Live from NPR News in Washington, I'm Ryland Barton. Democrat Graham Platner is suspending his Senate campaign in Maine after a former girlfriend accused him of rape in an article published by Politico. Platner denies the allegation, but in a video posted to social media, he announced his exit from the race.
4: We live in a political system that is not built for normal people. It is a system that is built structurally to make sure that movements like ours cannot flourish, that if they begin to succeed, they can be crushed.
3: Vermont Senator Bernie Sanders and leading Democratic lawmakers called on Platner to drop out. His exit from the race sets off a scramble for Democrats to find a new nominee to take on incumbent Republican Susan Collins this fall. Maine's Democratic Party says it will hold a nominating convention to fill Platner's vacancy on the ballot. The party has until July 27th to select a replacement. President Trump announced on social media that he'd be traveling on the old Air Force One jet as he travels home from the NATO summit in Turkey. He said the new plane, gifted from Qatar, would be on display for U.S. forces abroad. NPR's Deepa Shivaram has more.
5: The trip to Ankara, Turkey, was the first international trip Trump has taken with the new plane. But on the way home, travel plans changed. Trump posted on social media that he would fly in an older Air Force One for part of the trip home, while the new plane would stop in Mildenhall Air Force Base in the United Kingdom to give military members a chance to tour the aircraft. The new Air Force One was a gift from Qatar that Trump celebrated, but it's also caused massive concerns about security and safety. When asked at a press conference if the decision to switch planes was due to security concerns, Trump didn't directly answer the question and said the new plane would visit multiple military bases. Deepa Shivaram, NPR News, Washington.
3: A federal judge has set a mid-February trial date for the man charged with planting two pipe bombs in Washington, D.C. on the eve of the January 6th Capitol riot. NPR's Ryan Lucas has the latest on the case against Brian Cole Jr.
6: Cole was arrested in December after a nearly five-year FBI investigation. Prosecutors say he built and placed two pipe bombs near the Republican and Democratic Party headquarters the night before a mob of Trump supporters stormed the U.S. Capitol to protest Trump's loss in the 2020 election. Neither device went off. Cole has pleaded not guilty. At a hearing in federal court, Judge Amir Ali set the mid-February date for the trial, which is expected to last around 2 weeks. Earlier this week, the judge ruled that President Trump's blanket pardon for people charged or convicted of crimes in connection with January 6 offenses does not apply to Cole. Ryan Lucas, NPR News, Washington.
3: Oil prices rose and stock markets dropped today after President Trump raised doubts about the temporary truce in the war with Iran. You're listening to NPR News from Washington. The last woman executed in Britain, Ruth Ellis, has been posthumously pardoned. The 28-year-old single mother was hanged in 1955 for killing her abusive lover. The pardon acknowledges the injustice of her execution and replaces the death penalty with life imprisonment. Her case highlighted the lack of a diminished responsibility defense for abuse victims, leading to a change in British law. Two 15-year-olds were allegedly drinking alcohol and shooting toy guns from a driverless Waymo car in California. As NPR's John Ruich reports, the company called the police.
7: A Facebook post by the San Mateo County Police Department started like this. Parents, do you know where your teens are? Waymo does. Waymo driverless cars have an array of cameras inside and out, and after seeing the teens drinking and handling the toy guns, the company stopped the car and called the police. The police department said they detained the teenagers and found that they had been shooting spongy water beads called Orbeez as they, quote, sipped on afternoon libations while being chauffeured around town in the driverless vehicle. The police said the shooting and the drinking were bad ideas, but taking a Waymo was the one smart thing they did because driving impaired would have made things much worse. John Ruich, NPR News.
3: New Yorkers are slowly being led into a cordoned-off Manhattan street after columns buckled in an under-construction high-rise, triggering evacuations. Crews worked through the night to shore up a massive development at the site of the former headquarters of pharmaceutical giant Pfizer. Mayor Zoran Mamdani says there's been no additional movement in the building since it was deemed stable last night. 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
2: And the time is now 8:06, and you're listening to KPCW Park City. And I'm Emily. I will be with you until 10 p.m. this evening. And let's talk about our weather. It is still pretty toasty out there. Looks like several people are enjoying being out on the balconies here just off of Main Street in Park City, where it is 78 degrees still here at 8 p.m. Looks like we're going to have a low of 56. Tomorrow we have a high of 87 and a low of 56. Friday, 91. Saturday, 96. And Sunday, 96. They are wanting us all to know that it is extreme hot. It is an extreme heat watch, so you want to make sure you stay hydrated. It can get pretty dry. And, of course, to wear that sunscreen. In Heber, currently it is just slightly warmer at 86 degrees, and a low of 50 will be coming up this evening. It's going to be even warmer in Heber this weekend, 92 tomorrow, getting up to 96 on Friday. And yes, we look like we're having some triple digits going into Saturday and Sunday over that 100 mark. So definitely want to find that air conditioning and stay out of that direct sunlight for too long. Want to make sure you keep water close by. We're going to play some music for you now. I have a couple of things here that are going to be a precursor to something I'm talking about later, which is the list of Emmy nominees. If you haven't checked that out yet tonight, those have come out today. So we're going to start with a little ABBA and The Winner Takes It All with a follow-up of TV by Cheryl Wheeler.
9: This hour of programming is brought to you in part by the generosity of our Broadcasters Club. KPCW would like to recognize Broadcasters Club members Matthew Magleby and Pierrette Tierney Magleby, Joe and Kate Margolis, Karen Marriott and Nathan Rafferty, Sandra Moore. 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
10: 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The co-founder of the TED Fest and director Ryan Shoup has details about this year's three-day music festival in Wallsburg, and Park City Film Executive Director Katie Wang with a preview of some upcoming screenings. 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
2: 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This is Emily, and it is 8:15 here on Wednesday at, the 8th of July. Thought we'd throw in some fun things going on in the world today, or at least certainly in the States. The Emmy nominees have been announced, so we're going to just throw out a couple of these throughout the evening. These were announced today. First, starting with our outstanding comedy shows. If you haven't checked these out, you should. Abbott Elementary, The Bear, Hacks, love that show. Margo's Got Money Troubles, Nobody Wants This, Only Murders in the Building, Shrinking, and Widow's Bay. Widow's Bay, by the way, is hilariously dark. It's fantastic. And I'll throw you those drama series that are happening as well. The Diplomat, fantastic. Gilded Age, Night of the Seven Kingdoms, Paradise on Hulu, The Pit, Pluribus, Slow Horses, and Your Friends and Neighbors. And just to keep up a little more of this theme, I thought I'd throw out to you some theme songs. See if you know where these came from. Feel free to reach out to me with some of your favorites. If we have them, I'll play them. We are at 435-655-8255. Hope you enjoy a little bit of nostalgia with a couple of these coming up.

0: Good evening. It's 8:30 and you're listening to KPCW Park City at 91.7 and 88.1 FM in Summit County. It's 91.9 FM in Wasatch County. All right, so trivia time. Not that I'll have an opportunity to hear your answers, but if you weren't sure what that last one was, that was from 1978's Taxi. Just after I was born. And we also had Thank You for Being a Friend. That, of course, was Golden Girls. 1985 is when that premiered. And, of course, the all-famous and fabulous theme song to The Greatest American Hero from 1981. We will definitely have some more fun stuff coming up regarding our Emmy noms that came out today. But first, let's talk about some lost and found. Bobby reached out just a minute ago saying that he lost his gray T-shirt on the bus. So it should be at the transit center. If you see it and you have it, let us know. You can let us know at 435-655-8255 so we can let Bobby know. We also want to go over a couple things that have come in the last couple of days, starting from, let's see, a small cream wallet with lemon beading on it with two credit cards and a driver's license. There was some cash in there, too. That was lost by Jessica over at the Boneyard. If you found that, please return that to her, 801-604-1855. That was lost on the 5th. We also have a lilac Samsung cell phone with Hawaiian palm trees and a beach cover for Louisa. That was lost at 2627 Kilby Road in Park City. If you found that, please let her know, 385-601-4671. And we'll throw in one more that was lost on the 4th. There are a couple more things that were lost on the 4th, and we will definitely get to those. But in order to get to our music, I'm going to bring up a small magnetic brown wallet that was lost by Sarah Ivy. If you found that, 435-714-1745. I will definitely get back to some more of those that were lost on the 4th here in Park City, but we're going to bring you a little bit of our promos and then, of course, follow it up with some music, including a request by Jay for Weezer and Island in the Sun, as well as some music bringing up our upcoming concerts. If you have requests, let us know. 435-655-8255.
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0: And you've just heard Alan Stone, who's going to be playing on Friday at the Canyon Village at Park City. Just a little note for now, if you are in the Main Street area, we do seem to have some lightning happening. It's kind of spectacular from here, actually. But if you're out there, just know, looks like we're going to have a little bit of isolated thunderstorms, so just be on alert.
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2: 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The time is now about 8:46 here on Wednesday, the 8th of July. And I'm Emily. I'm going to give you a little info on what's happening in the area. Our Leadership Park City applications are now open. That's our community outreach. 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For more than 30 years, the Leadership Park City program has helped residents and professionals learn about local government, community organizations, and the issues shaping Summit County. 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You can register now for the Wearable Art Camp. We mentioned this earlier at Parley's Park Elementary School. This looks really cool to me. It's going to happen Friday from 9:15 a.m. to 12:15 p.m. You can get creative and make art that you can wear. 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I'm going to bring you some more music here. Before our NPR hour at 9, if you want to give us a call or send us a text with requests for music, that'll happen after the hour, 435-655-8255. I am here until 10. We're going to play a section of music here, all acoustic, just to chill things out a little bit. And again, if you are out and about in the Park City downtown area, just know that we have some lightning happening out here. And just be a little careful. Come prepared. And it's still pretty warm out there. So we hope you have a lovely evening listening to us as a local on KPCW.

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3: Live from NPR News, I'm Giles Snyder. Democrat Graham Plattner is suspending his campaign for Senate in Maine after a former girlfriend accused him of rape. Plattner denies the allegation, but NPR's Barbara Sprunt reports he faced growing calls to drop out.
4: Within hours of a report from Plattner's former girlfriend alleging rape, the Maine Democratic Party and top congressional Democrats called on Plattner to withdraw from the race. The progressive campaign had long been marked by scandal, from a tattoo of a Nazi emblem to reports of him exchanging sexually explicit messages with multiple women near the beginning of his marriage. After the latest allegation, the campaign arm for Senate Democrats vowed to not invest in the race if Plattner remained on the ballot. The party will now begin a process to select a new nominee, and the clock is ticking. They have until July 27th. Barbara Sprunt, NPR News, Washington.
3: The Maine Democratic Party says it is planning to hold a convention to choose a candidate to run against incumbent Republican Senator Susan Collins. On his way back from the NATO summit in Turkey, President Trump told reporters aboard Air Force One that Iran has been hit hard by the latest U.S. military strikes.
5: We just hit them very hard, and I say we hit them 20 to 1. Every time they hit us, we're going to hit them 20.
3: Trump said the strikes are in response to Iranian attacks on three commercial ships in the Strait of Hormuz. Before leaving the NATO summit, Trump said the interim agreement aimed at ending the war is over. But he now says he's not sure if the U.S. and Iran will return to a full-scale war. Following the fresh U.S. attacks, missile alert sirens went off early Thursday in Kuwait and Bahrain, both home to U.S. military bases. Before leaving the NATO summit, President Trump gave a boost to Ukraine. Trump announced that the U.S. will grant Ukraine a license to manufacture Patriot missile interceptors. Permission to produce the air defense system came after Russia launched a third ballistic missile attack on the Ukrainian capital in less than a week. A new study from Johns Hopkins University finds gun homicides dropping after hitting record highs during the pandemic. But the study shows a rise in other gun deaths. Scott Massioni from member station WYPR has more.
6: Researchers with the Johns Hopkins Center for Gun Violence Solutions tracked U.S. gun mortality data from 2024, and they found that while firearm homicides dropped about 16% from the previous year, the U.S. still notched the fifth ever highest total gun deaths that year. The reason's because gun suicides are reaching record levels. In total, there were about 44,500 gun deaths in the U.S. that year. The study found that black women experienced the highest increase in gun suicides over the past 10 years, with a 169% increase in the rate. Overall, gun suicides among the Latino population and Asian women also dramatically increased. For NPR News, I'm Scott Massioni in Baltimore.
3: This is NPR News. Former Wisconsin judge Hannah Dugan has avoided prison time. Instead, a federal judge Wednesday fined her $5,000 for helping a Mexican defendant escape her courtroom as Immigration and Customs Enforcement agents waited in the hallway. Dugan resigned as a Milwaukee County judge after her obstruction conviction and had to move because of threats against her family. She had faced up to 5 years in prison, but the judge cited her lifetime of public service. A team of doctors and bioethicists raising the prospect that surgeons could ethically obtain organs while euthanizing patients who wish to end their lives. NPR's Rob Stein reports that idea raises many concerns.
7: In an article published in the New England Journal of Medicine, the authors lay out their views for something they dubbed death by organ donation. That would involve ending the lives of patients who request euthanasia by removing their organs. Euthanasia is legal in some countries, but it isn't in the U.S. The idea is that allowing euthanasia for patients who want to end their lives and be organ donors, this could provide more usable organs for transplantation. Some bioethicists say death by organ donation could be ethical, but others condemn the idea, saying it's unethical and dangerous. Rob Stein, NPR News.
3: HBO's emergency room drama The Pitt leads this year's Emmy nominations. The Pitt received 25 nominations, and the final season of HBO's Hacks landed 24, a single-year record for a comedy. I'm Joel Snyder. This is NPR News.
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0: And you're listening to KPCW Park City. It is 9:06, and I'm Emily. I'll be with you for the next hour. And if you have any requests, you want me to play something for you, give you a shout out, 435-655-8255. We're going to play some music for you now. One, we're going to be playing Suki Waterhouse's Back in Love. We'll also play a local artist, Wyatt Pike, and his song Airplane Effect. We'll follow that up a little later with some fun stuff that I haven't heard in a while. Maybe you haven't either, but with some memories of concerts I attended years ago. Again, if you have some concerts you'd like to remember here on our radio station, please let me know.
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0: This hour of programming is brought to you in part by the generosity of our Broadcasters Club. KPCW would like to recognize Broadcasters Club members Mark Steltenrich and Carolyn Sterrett, Bob Schallensberg, George and Rhonda Sedaris, Rick and Linda Smoligo. As we celebrate 46 years on air, thank you for investing in KPCW's past, present, and future.
1: 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The U.S. launched retaliatory strikes on Tuesday, and Trump is threatening to hit the country again.
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0: Frozen, the musical. This Broadway musical brings Disney's beloved story to the stage, following sisters Elsa and Anna as they discover the power of love and family amid a kingdom trapped in eternal winter. 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
3: And the time is now 9:15. This is Emily, and you're listening to KPCW Park City. We have some concerts coming up in the area. We mentioned earlier when we played a little Alan Stone. He's actually going to be at the Canyon Village at Park City on Friday at 7 p.m. We also have Russell Tompkins Jr. in the new Stylistics happening at the Egyptian Theater. That's happening Wednesday, July 15th, 16th. The Thursday 16th, as well as Friday the 17th. And we have in Deer Valley, we also have St. Mary of the Assumption Church. That's happening with Mozart's Jupiter in the Deer Valley Music Festival. That's on the 22nd. And I mentioned earlier, 38 special happening at Canyons Village at Park City on Friday, July 24th. And of course, the 80s weekend. Can't forget that. That's happening on the 25th of July. That's with Taylor Dane and Exposé. Gotta see that one. And we're going to be playing some music here that reminded me of concerts I've seen in my time. If you've got other songs that you want to hear and feel nostalgic about, please feel free to reach out to me, 435-655-8255. Going to play a little Sarah McLachlan, who's coming back out on the road, Collective Soul, gotta love them, and some Phil Collins, who I've been playing a lot of lately. Always, always good tunes.

0: And the time is just before 9:30 here on the 8th of July. And I'm Emily. I will be with you for the next half hour. We're going to do some Lost and Found. If you would like to reach out to me at KPCW Park City, you can do so at 435-655-8255. But let's try to get people their stuff back. We're going to start with couple of repeats from a little earlier, just because they've just happened. On Iron Mountain Trail, James lost a Smith Cycling pair of glasses that are blue and red. This happened on the 7th, which is yesterday. If you found them, 435-901-5956. A pair of black diamond hiking poles were lost on the yellow bus. That was on the 6th. For Dennis, if you found those, 435-659-1666. We're going to go down to things that have happened as far back as the 4th of July, if you believe it or not. It was already several days ago. Man, this week has flown by. We have a small magnetic brown wallet that was lost, and that is Sarah Ivey's. If you found that on the 4th, 435-714-1745, it was lost right about around the 7-Eleven on Park Avenue. We also had a Canon camera that was lost. That happened at the Park City Library intersection during the parade. 435-659-5186, if you want to get that back to Zeke. We also have, on the 4th, looks like it was a busy day for things getting lost, unfortunately, a black Lulu fanny pack, which contained larger women's black zip wallet and a smaller brown men's wallet that you can get back to Carrie, and that's at 801-560-1015. That was lost at the Park City Park. Two more here. Along Park City Parade Route, there was a found camera and associated equipment. If you've lost your camera, and I'm not sure what kind it was, so it's possibly Zeke's, Bob found your camera. 256-655-7197. And then at City Park, also a Ford key, which they need back, please, with lots of E's in that, please. That was lost by Patrick. If you found a Ford key, please get it back to him, 530-448-9354. I do hope that Patrick is not still wandering around the park looking for a way to get home. If you did find it, let's get it back to him. We're going to follow up with some music now. And again, we have one half hour left before I'm headed out, which means we've got a little more time for some requests. 435-655-8255.
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2: And it's 9:45 here on Wednesday, July 8th. I'm Emily, and you're listening to KPCW Park City. 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This is for Paws and Portraits. 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So that is Friday. 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We're going to play a little more music for you, and that will probably close me out.

If you would like to try and quickly get a request in, I can try and get that in before 10 p.m. Otherwise, I will see you in 2 weeks. If you want to reach out, 435-655-8255. Again, I'm Emily, and I am so grateful to you for listening like a local.

0: This is Catherine Marr, President and CEO of National Public Radio. 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
1: And ladies and gentlemen, it is about 9:58 here at KPCW, and I am signing off. So grateful for you, and in the words of Sinead O'Connor, which are technically the words of Prince, if you believe that or not, that is actually a little trivia for you. That song was written by the late, great Prince. Nothing compares to you, and thank you for listening like a local. We'll be bringing you our closeout. Just want to let you know that it is still 70 degrees out there in Park City and still 78 degrees in Heber. Keep it in mind that we've got some isolated thunderstorms still happening tonight in Park City. It will be a very hot weekend with an extreme weather watch, so please stay hydrated. Keep on that sunscreen, find shade, find air conditioning, and keep us on the radio throughout the weekend. Good night.
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3: Hello and welcome to Newsday on the BBC World Service with Catherine Biarahanga and James Cocknell in London. Thanks very much for joining us.
4: The US hits dozens more targets in Iran as part of a major escalation of the conflict over the last couple of days. So what does that mean for the peace talks and the prospect of a permanent end to the war? We'll get the view of a leading US foreign policy and Iran expert and examine the global economic implications too.
3: We'll also have an interview with the Deputy Chief Prosecutor of the International Criminal Court, who says the ICC has found concrete evidence of crimes against humanity committed in Darfur during Sudan's civil war.
4: We'll also head to Venezuela 2 weeks after the deadly double earthquakes there to find out how the many children among the survivors are getting on. All that and more coming up here on the BBC World Service after the latest world news.
5: BBC News with Neil Nunes. The U.S. military says it has completed the latest round of airstrikes in Iran, which, it says, struck 90 targets, some near the Strait of Hormuz. Iran reported explosions in several coastal areas. Here's Kashyar Jonedi from BBC Persian.
6: Tonight's attack against Iran were reported to be in a wider geographical scope. Tonight, the attacks included Bushehr in the northern part of the Persian Gulf to the port of Chabahar, which is Iran's major port on the Sea of Oman. It seems that the Americans are heavily attacking Iran's coastal defenses, radar positions, missile positions, as well as other facilities were hit tonight. There are unconfirmed reports of an attack on a railway bridge in northeastern Iran.
5: The U.S. says its strikes on Iran are meant to degrade its ability to attack commercial shipping and innocent civilian mariners passing through the Strait of Hormuz. However, Iran says it has only been attacking ships using unauthorized routes to transit through the vital waterway. Tehran said it's responded to the U.S. strikes by targeting American assets in neighboring countries. The deputy prosecutor of the International Criminal Court says it has found concrete evidence of crimes against humanity committed in Darfur during Sudan's civil war. Nazat Shamim Khan told the BBC the paramilitary rapid support forces had perpetrated atrocities in the cities of El Geneina and El Fasher.
7: We see this targeting of civilians. We also see this inherent presence of sexual violence, both of men and women, but largely of women. And we consider that that overall picture of persecution, of attacking civilians, of torture, of rape, of killing, is very much reflective of the overall offending.
5: The RSF denies wrongdoing. A Democratic Party candidate for a U.S. Senate seat in the upcoming midterm elections has said he is suspending his campaign. Graham Platner also denied sexual assault allegations that sparked recent calls for him to leave the race in the U.S. state of Maine. The race against the Republican incumbent Susan Collins could determine which party gets the majority in the U.S. Senate. Here's Anthony Zucker.
8: He clearly was very emotional. He blamed the system. He said that it was the structures of the system that were being denied to him that forced him to announce his withdrawal from this race. Of course, earlier this week, multiple individuals, leaders in the Democratic Party, had rescinded their endorsements. But even more importantly, the Democratic committees that were funding his campaign, spending millions of dollars to support him, all of that had been frozen.
5: BBC News. The number of people infected with Ebola in the Democratic Republic of Congo has risen to 1,759. 600 people have died so far in the current outbreak. There have also been two cases in a new province with the disease spreading westward to Tshopo. It's mainly been concentrated in northeastern provinces. The Brazilian government has decided to deport an alleged Russian spy once he has served a 5-year prison sentence. The details from Clitzia Sala.
9: Sergei Cherkasov reportedly used a false Brazilian passport and a false name in an attempt by the Kremlin to infiltrate the International Criminal Court in The Hague. He was arrested in the Netherlands, having travelled there to undertake an internship at the court. He was accused of attempting to gather information on war crimes trials to send to Moscow. After being detained by the Dutch authorities in 2022, Cherkasov was sent to Brazil to serve his sentence.
5: Russia says it'll continue to support the armies of the military governments of Burkina Faso, Mali and Niger following a high-level meeting of the three Sahel countries attended by Russia's foreign minister. The military regimes, which came to power through coups between 2020 and 2023, turned their backs on the former colonial power, France. The authorities in Venezuela say the number of people now known to have died in last month's twin earthquakes is more than 3,800. Thousands are still unaccounted for. The government has called for the release of frozen assets to help raise funds for its recovery. The interim president, Delcy Rodriguez, has said she had written to King Charles asking him to secure the release.

0: lease of about 30 tons of Venezuelan gold held by the Bank of England. BBC World News.
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2: 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And we'll hear why one of the teams knocked out of the World Cup is outraged about the refereeing.
1: As ever, we'd love your thoughts. 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
2: We start with what appears to be another key moment in the conflict in the Middle East between the US and Iran, with what now seems to be a major escalation in hostilities. The latest military spat began on Tuesday night when the US responded to Iranian attacks on commercial shipping in the Strait of Hormuz. The US confirmed it had struck over 80 Iranian targets in retaliation, mainly in the south and coastal provinces along the strait. On Wednesday, while attending the annual summit of the Western Defence Alliance, NATO, in Turkey, President Trump promised even further military action against Iran. And in the last few hours, the US has announced dozens more strikes. Mr. Trump also gave a very downbeat assessment of dealing with the Iranian regime and the current prospects for negotiations.
3: I don't want to deal with them anymore. They're scum. You know what scum is? They're scum. They're sick people. They're led by sick people. And they're vicious, violent people. And if they had a nuclear weapon, they'd use it. As far as I'm concerned, it's over.
2: Well, for more on what's happening, I've been speaking to Susan Maloney, Director of the Foreign Policy Programme at the Brookings Institution, and a leading US expert on Iran, US foreign policy, and the Middle East.
4: I think it is a serious escalation, but it is also a predictable one. The memorandum of understanding that was signed last month really did not settle or resolve the fundamental conflict between the United States and Iran. And the interpretation of many of the clauses of that agreement differed greatly between Tehran and Washington. And so I think what we've seen is that the negotiations are taking place on the ground, and the escalation is really part of that negotiation.
2: Just develop that a bit, if you can, then. How does it contribute to the negotiation? Spoils it in some ways, presumably, but also alters boundaries and the contours of what's happening, I suppose.
4: Well, the provisions of the specific language around the reopening of the Strait of Hormuz are pretty critical here. That was the one significant concession that the Iranians appeared to make, the agreement to reopen the strait. But their interpretation of that language appears to entail a continuation of control over the strait and determination of who passes through the strait. And they took issue with efforts by the United States to try to ensure that there would be no real Iranian control. The United States military was helping to direct some traffic through the strait through an Omani route that would have been not under Iran's control. And that is what Iran targeted that led to the current escalation of conflict between the two sides.
2: How do you evaluate then the US's military response, the sort of targets they're going after?
4: Well, they've, I think, struck a large number of targets over the course of the past several days. On the first night, it was at least 80 targets. And what we're seeing over the course of recent hours has been civilian targets, including railway bridges and infrastructure that will have a larger impact on the quality of life for ordinary Iranians. I think that indicates a degree of frustration in Washington that they are continuing to find the need to push back on Iran's own escalation. I do think that we're likely to see continued response from the Iranians. They have apparently fired ballistic missiles and drones at U.S. bases in the region, and I would expect that we will see further escalation from the Iranians. So this is not yet over.
2: Yeah, so how far could it, will it go, do you think?
4: Well, I think there is a natural cap. We have seen the president, even over the course of the recent hours, suggesting that he is hearing from the Iranians and that they greatly want a deal. I'm not so sure that that's an accurate assessment of their posture, but I do think that neither side can really achieve its aims purely through military means. And so there's likely to be some effort to bring this back to the table, in part driven by America's partners in the Gulf. The Saudis, the Emiratis, the Qataris, the Omanis all want to see this conflict put behind them because it has a direct impact on their own security and, of course, on their economies.
2: And what's your sense of what's going through the mind of the leadership in Tehran at the moment?
4: I think in Tehran, they're determined to see that there is a new equation in the region and that they do retain control of the Strait of Hormuz. They found other concessions in the memorandum of understanding from the United States, including sanctions relief on Iranian oil sales, which has since been rescinded. But they don't trust American promises or commitments of sanctions relief. They've seen those, as has already been the case, quickly removed. They've seen that openings do not, in fact, pay off. And they believe that the one achievement that they managed at very high cost in this war was control of the strait. They're not prepared to give it up.
2: How is all this being seen, do you think, by America's traditional allies, not so much in the Gulf, but I'm thinking in terms of the NATO alliance, with that summit going on, of course, and where President Trump has made some of his remarks on all this?
4: Well, of course, the fact that the NATO summit was ongoing while this escalation began, I think, set a context for a presidency that has really struggled to achieve a clear and successful foreign policy. The president started off the NATO summit with some very hostile language about the alliance and specifically threats again to take Greenland, apparently behind closed doors. And with the final communique, it was more successful. But I think what we see is an America that is incredibly disruptive, that is no longer playing the role of helping to sustain the world order, but is rather disrupting that world order.
2: The thoughts there of Susan Maloney, Director of the Foreign Policy Program at the Brookings Institution.
1: The Deputy Chief Prosecutor of the International Criminal Court has told the BBC the organisation has found concrete evidence of crimes against humanity committed in Darfur during Sudan's civil war. Nazat Shamim Khan said the court could prove links between specific leaders and acts of violence against civilians when the paramilitary rapid support forces seized the city of El Fasher last year. The RSF has consistently denied its fighters committed atrocities in Darfur. Ms. Khan spoke to the BBC's Thomas Mukwana from Chad, where she has been interviewing Sudanese refugees who survived the violence.
5: Well, at the outset, we indicated that we saw that in this conflict, in the context of Al Janina and Al Fasha, we considered that war crimes and crimes against humanity had been committed. And in the ongoing investigations that we are conducting, we are sure that that is exactly what is happening. We are, as I've said, in a position where our deliberate investigative strategy has reached a position of a breakthrough, which means that we have now found concrete evidence that links what is happening on the ground through linkage evidence to specific persons in leadership mode. But we cannot say any more than that. We certainly cannot say how quickly or how long it's going to take. But we can say that progress has been significant and that we have achieved a breakthrough. We've been following that strategy now for months, certainly with a focus on Al Janina and Al Fasha. And we have now reached a point where we consider that we have achieved a breakthrough in the evidence that we have obtained, not just from individuals, not just testimonial evidence, but also corroborative evidence in the form of videos and photographs and forensic evidence, which give us a great deal of hope that, in fact, the strategy we adopted is bearing fruit.
6: What do you mean by the response and the investigation being proportional to the scale of the violence?
5: Well, what we see is patterns of offending that, in fact, were the same patterns of offending 20 years ago when this situation was first referred to us by the Security Council. We see this targeting of civilians, and we do see the targeting of non-Arab and other targeted Darfuri communities. We also see this inherent presence of sexual violence, both of men and women, but largely of women, And we consider that that overall picture of persecution, of attacking civilians, of torture, of rape, of killing, we see that is very much reflective of the overall offending.
6: The people that you spoke to, what do they say about the alleged perpetrators?
5: Well, they've given us a great deal of detail. And

0: Again, as I said earlier, we do not share the names of the perpetrators. We really need to protect the way that our investigations are being conducted so that our evidence is sufficient and protected for the court, and confidentiality is always protected. But they have been very forthright in the evidence and the identification evidence that they have given us.
1: The ICC has been through this before. Omar al-Bashir has never been brought to justice years after what happened in Darfur. Why should this be any different?
0: Well, I think that there is now a greater focus on the way that we gather evidence. I think that we have got better at using technology in innovative ways to gather evidence. I think we've done very well in building cooperation with states, not just in the region, but everywhere, helping us to gather evidence. I think we have been able to work very hard in overcoming challenges to gather evidence and to build cases. Having said that, the execution of arrest warrants is entirely dependent on state action. You have heard many times we do not have a police force, we do not have an army. So the surrender of suspects to the ICC always depends on state action and state willingness. In relation to those suspects, we have a very active and a very capable tracking unit which tracks where suspects are. And we know where these suspects are in the context of the old arrest warrants, including Mr. Bashir. And we have on many occasions said at the Security Council that we asked Sudan to surrender these suspects to us. And I don't think that there is any doubt in anyone's mind about our wish to have them in the court.
2: And that was the ICC's Deputy Chief Prosecutor Nazat Shamim Khan speaking to the BBC's Thomas Mokwana.
3: And that story on Sudan is one of our main headlines here on the BBC World Service. Let me give you a couple of others. As we've been hearing too, the US military says it has struck 90 targets in Iran in the latest round of airstrikes over the Strait of Hormuz. Iran says it attacked US assets in neighbouring countries in retaliation. And a Democratic Party candidate for a US Senate seat in the midterm elections, Graham Platner, has said he is suspending his campaign. It follows allegations of sexual assault, which he denies. Now, let's get the sports with Paul Scott.
4: Thank you very much. We may not have had any action on the pitch at the World Cup yesterday, but the drama off it is rumbling along because the Egyptian Football Association says it has asked FIFA to kick the officials in charge of their World Cup last 16 defeat by Argentina out of the tournament. The EFA says it's lodged a complaint with football's world governing body and wants an investigation into double standards of officiating in the game in Atlanta. Well, after a rest date, the World Cup does continue later as the quarterfinals get underway, with France taking on Morocco in Boston. Elsewhere, we now know the lineup for the men's semi-finals at Wimbledon. Britain's Arthur Ferry has become the first wildcard since Goran Ivanisevic in 2001 to reach the last four. He beat French Open finalist Flavio Cabolli in straight sets on centre court to set up a semi-final with French Open champion Sascha Zverev. The German also won his quarter-final in straight sets after seeing off Taylor Fritz. Later on Thursday, it's women's semi-finals day as Coco Gauff takes on Karolina Muchova from Czechia. There's also a Czech player in the other semi-final as Linda Noskova faces the American Coco Gauff.
3: Paul Scott, thank you. There'll be more from him in 25 minutes or so.
2: Now to Venezuela, where it's 2 weeks after twin earthquakes devastated parts of the country, killing more than 3,800 people, with tens of thousands still missing. And those who survived the earthquakes, many of them children, are in need of safe shelter, clean water and urgent care. According to aid agencies, in the weeks after a disaster strikes, children are among the most vulnerable, at risk of acute distress and injury, as the essential services they depend on buckle under strain. To tell us more, we can cross to Caracas and speak with Dr. Unnikrishnan, Global Humanitarian Director for Plan International, which is a global children's charity and development organization. Welcome to Newsday. First of all, just give us a sense of what's happening in Venezuela and how children are coping.
5: Good morning, Catherine. And it is 2 weeks since the two monster earthquakes struck Venezuela. And with each passing day, the true picture is emerging and it's not looking good. I'm talking about hundreds of thousands of people who have lost everything. Again, another night hundreds of thousands of children will be spending another night without a roof over their head. They have lost everything. They have lost their homes. Many of them are separated from their parents. They have lost their toys. And especially girls are separated from their family and friends. So they are going through a very difficult time. And many of them are living in overcrowded camps, which always, you know, increases the vulnerability of the safety and well-being of girls.
2: What are children telling you there in Venezuela? What kind of risks are they exposed to?
5: We are hearing two things. You know, one, I was in a camp. It is an informal camp, and we met a grandmother and a grandchild there. And it's not a very well-organized camp. There are much better organized camps. So we were asking them, why were they there? And the grandmother, and of course the grandchild, was listening. They said they were not leaving that area because there are dozens of buildings, houses and homes that were completely flattened very close by. And the grandmother said her son is still there. She is hoping against hope. That's a case of hundreds of thousands of people there, that they will be able to pull out their loved ones. So we are talking about thousands of people whose dear ones are still buried under tons of concrete and steel. At the same time, I also met a young girl. She's around 5 years. We were at a distribution point. You know, Plan International has been working with Venezuelan local organizations and also our international humanitarian partners, including UK's Disasters Emergency Committee, to scale up life-saving assistance here. So I was there at a distribution point with my colleagues from Plan International. We were distributing some very basic things like shelter kits, because houses have been destroyed. It's raining, so they need some basic roof over their head. And also some dignity kits, specifically for girls to support their hygiene and dignity. And there was this young girl, 5 years, who came, and she was very curious, you know, why we had a camera. And she wanted to play, so I asked her, what's about this? And she said she really wants to be a photographer, not a doctor, not a teacher. So I was asking her why. And she said she's going to take the most amazing picture by getting into the sea. What is keen, Catherine, is not that she wants to be a photographer or doctor. She's already making plans for the future. A child talking about future is a ray of hope. So where aid is getting through, it is making all the difference, a difference between life and death, as well as it's instilling hope in people. That's a very important catalyst to drive both emergency assistance as well as to step up recovery efforts.
2: With that story of the grandmother who's still hoping against hope, really, that she'll be able to find her son, you have people who are really trapped, can't really move forward because there's still so many people missing and there is very little help coming to them. This isn't the first disaster you have dealt with around the world. Just talk to us about the traumatic impact of an event like this on young children.
5: Yeah, just imagine yourself within seconds, or any of you know, listeners who are listening to the program, within seconds, people losing everything, including the firm ground on which they've been standing, they can't trust that anymore. And add to this the hundreds of aftershocks, and every aftershock amplifies the anxieties of children. It terrifies them. So they're telling us, you know, I've listened to children, I've been listening to parents who are saying that they continue to feel the shock even when the aftershock is not happening. They are absolutely traumatized. So this is where we believe, you know, in addition to life-saving assistance, you know, medical assistance, food, clean water and shelter, everything is needed. But there are also unique needs which children, especially girls, will have in those settings, such as their emotional well-being, you know, child protection services and education activities, because people might think, why are we talking about education during the early days of a crisis? But for a child to be a child, they need to have some sense of normalcy. That's where education matters, you know, play activities matter and protection services matter. So we're talking about a large number of vulnerable children whose future will depend on not just the visible needs we address, but also their unique needs such as emotional care and support.
2: Dr. Unnikrishnan, Global Humanitarian Director for Plan International, thank you so much for taking the time to speak to us here on Newsday.
3: This is Newsday on the BBC World Service with Catherine and James in London, just after 25 minutes past the hour. We have been talking in the programme about what looks like resumption of fairly major hostilities between the US and Iran. The US has announced in the last couple of hours carrying out strikes on 90 different targets in Iran following a row over shipping in the Strait of Hormuz, that vital waterway that has such an impact on the economy around the world. So let's head to our business hub in Singapore, speak to Maura Fogarty there. Maura, we saw oil prices jumping higher yesterday after President Trump said the ceasefire agreement was over. What are the oil prices doing today?
6: So they're elevated. They're still a bit higher, up about 1% here in Asian trade. So not as big as the increases we saw yesterday, but kind of creeping slightly higher. Just to put it into context, though, nowhere near the levels that we saw at the height of the hostilities. We are trading at levels that we saw in around mid-June, just before they announced that kind of memorandum of understanding. So some nervousness in the oil markets about the Strait of Hormuz and whether things will start flowing through that with the, you know, the recent events of the last 48 hours or so.
3: Yeah, and the International Monetary Fund, the IMF, is citing the conflict as one of the reasons why it has raised its forecast for inflation. What exactly did it say?
6: Sure. So this is actually a little bit more concerning in the longer term. So the IMF said it now expects inflation around the world, an average global inflation, to increase to 4.7%. Now, what's interesting about this forecast, it was announced in the, you know, overnight our time. But what's interesting is that the forecast was based on the expectation that the Strait of Hormuz was going to start reopening in the middle of July this month, and that we would see traffic going through the strait kind of gradually reaching, normalizing and reaching the pre-war levels by March of 2027. Now, this forecast was actually put together in June. It took them a little bit of time to kind of get all the numbers in and put it out officially. But it's interesting because if this was the forecast in June based on things getting better in July and then going forward, what does this recent events, you know, and the hostilities resuming due to that forecast? And I think it just underlines the concern overall about how much longer this conflict is going to hamper the flow of oil and the flow of trade happening through the Strait of Hormuz. The longer it lasts, the harder it is going to be on the global economy and on the cost of living for everybody else.
3: Indeed, yes. Maura Fogarty on our business desk in Singapore. Thank you very much indeed. So, yeah, high rate of inflation means prices going up pretty much all around the world. That's the prediction, at least. We're very interested to hear what it's like where you are. You can send us a WhatsApp or text message on +44 77 86 20 50 85. 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
2: Hello and welcome to Newsday from the BBC World Service with James Copnor and Catherine Biarahanga in London.
3: We'll hear how false claims about Ebola are fueling violence against health workers and making it harder to tackle a deadly outbreak in the Democratic Republic of Congo.
2: What sort of threat does artificial intelligence pose for journalism in Nigeria?
3: And in our sports bulletin, we'll talk tennis and a star signing in women's football. That's after this news.
9: BBC News with Neil Nunes. The U.S. military says it has struck 90 targets in Iran in the latest round of airstrikes over the Strait of Hormuz. Iran says it attacked U.S. assets in neighboring countries in retaliation. The U.S. says its strikes on Iran are meant to degrade its ability to attack commercial shipping and innocent civilian mariners passing through the Strait of Hormuz. The International Criminal Court says it's found concrete evidence of crimes against humanity committed in the ongoing civil war in Sudan. The court's deputy prosecutor told the BBC the paramilitary rapid support forces had perpetrated atrocities in Darfur. The number of people infected with Ebola in the Democratic Republic of Congo has risen to 1,759. There have also been two cases in a new province. A Democratic Party candidate for a U.S. Senate seat in the upcoming midterm elections has said he is suspending his campaign. Graham Platner has denied sexual assault allegations that sparked recent calls for him to leave the crucial race in the state of Maine. Venezuelan officials say the number of people now known to have died in the twin earthquakes that struck last month is more than 3,800. Thousands of people remain unaccounted for. Colombia's president-elect Abelardo de Espriella has announced that the South American country will join the Shield of the Americas on his first day in office next month. The U.S.-backed initiative aims to combat drug trafficking in the region. And the Mexican Football Federation has appointed the former defender Rafael Marquez as the new head coach of its men's team. He replaces Javier Aguirre, who stepped down following their loss to England in the round of 16 in the Football World Cup. BBC World News.
2: Thank you very much for that news, Neil. 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
3: In this next half hour, we have stories on Ebola, artificial intelligence, the war in the Middle East and albinism. They'll take us to the Democratic Republic of Congo, Nigeria, the Strait of Hormuz and Malawi. And in our sports, we've got tennis and football for you too.
2: As ever, we'd love your thoughts on anything you hear on the programme. You can send us a WhatsApp or text message on our usual number, +44 77 86 20 50 85.
3: BBC Verify has found evidence that false and misleading claims about Ebola are fuelling violence against health workers. More than 1,700 infections have been reported and over 500 people have died from the virus since May. This is in the Democratic Republic of Congo. Yet doctors and aid workers say some people in affected communities falsely claim that Ebola doesn't exist and distrust those trying to treat it, making the spread of the disease more likely. That is something we heard on Newsday in recent weeks with our presenter Anne Soy when she travelled to the east of the DRC. So with more details on the confirmed numbers of attacks on health workers, here's BBC Verify's Marco Silva.
10: In a video posted online last month, an angry crowd confronts a man in medical scrubs in Bunia in eastern DR Congo. As he backs away with his hands raised, one person in the crowd lifts a shovel. The man turns and runs. The crowd chases after him. Daniel Wello is a Red Cross volunteer. He and three of his colleagues were attacked as they prepared to safely bury an Ebola victim.
11: They grabbed me from behind and started punching me, hitting me with spades and machetes.
10: The bodies of people who die from the disease are highly infectious. That's why trained teams wearing protective equipment are needed to handle the burial. They're there to help stop the virus from spreading further. But on that day, the crowd turned on Daniel and his colleagues because of a rumour that the coffin was empty.
11: When they grabbed me, everyone insisted there was nothing in the coffin. Then they grabbed my three colleagues and started beating them without opening the coffin to check if the body was actually inside.
10: Some in the crowd didn't believe Ebola was real. Others claim the response team was only there to make money. But false rumours like these have become commonplace in Ebola-affected communities. Health and aid workers are worried.
12: All of this misinformation are directly affecting our operation on a daily basis and also affecting the security of our volunteers, but also of our staff.
10: Dr. Aimem Bondanula is in Bunia. He's with the International Federation of Red Cross and Red Crescent Societies.
12: When communities don't believe on the disease, when communities don't believe on our action, immediately when we are coming to support the communities, there will be resistance.
10: And that distrust in response teams has at times escalated into violence. The safe burial of Ebola victims has been disrupted. Health workers have been assaulted. Treatment facilities have been attacked. Equipment destroyed. In a video of a separate incident circulating online, which we have verified, a female health worker is repeatedly hit with wooden planks by a group of mostly men. Her attackers, local media say, blamed her and her colleagues for deaths in the community. BBC Verify has identified 12 incidents like this one, where misconceptions and false claims about Ebola appear to have driven real-world violence. And misinformation, response teams say, is also costing lives.
12: We are having more people getting the disease because they don't trust, because they have received information who are not correct. So misinformation is something that we must fight as much as we are fighting the outbreak.
10: Meanwhile, new incidents of violence continue to emerge. Just last week, an Ebola treatment centre in Ituri province was set on fire following a dispute over the burial of a suspected victim. For those responding to this outbreak, it's yet another reminder of the challenge they face trying to contain a deadly virus and misinformation about it.
3: A report by BBC Verify's Marco Silva.
2: Nigeria's President Bola Tinubu has ordered an investigation into major technology companies and generative AI platforms, following a petition from the Nigerian Press Organization, which alleges that publishers' content is being used without fair compensation and the dominance of digital platforms is undermining media revenues. The investigation will be carried out by Nigeria's Federal Competition and Consumer Protection Commission. Technology companies have previously argued that their platforms help people to discover news and provide value to publishers. To find out more, I spoke to Azubike Ishekwene, Organising Secretary of the Nigerian Press Organisation.
13: The industry has been impacted negatively for a long time. So number one, for example, advert revenues have gone down drastically because adverts have shifted to the big tech companies. Then also the platforms have become new gatekeepers. Our contents are taking, monetized for their benefit, and we hardly get anything for all our labors. Publishers have been locked out of Facebook and Instagram until around mid-2024. So Nigerian online or media companies that wanted to be a part of it had to use proxy accounts to be able to access that. And also, Google has a program called the Google News Showcase, which pays directly to over 30 countries around the world. That obviously also excludes Nigeria. Also, CPM, which is cost per mile, the disparity is quite amazing. I mean, if you are in Nigeria, for example, you get less than a dollar for news content that we produced, while those in the US and elsewhere, especially in Europe and North America, get anything from $2 to $8 per CPM. AI overviews have reduced our click-through traffic and also impacted our revenues. Obviously, we've been pushed to the wall and then just thought that we should make our interests publicly known to the government to see what intervention we can get.
2: You mentioned some companies there, Meta, which owns Facebook and Instagram, Google as well, which is owned by Alphabet. Of course, you know, they're not here to defend themselves. Those are quite specific claims. On the whole, technology companies have argued that they help audiences discover news and create opportunities for publishers. But when you're looking at a government investigation here, what do you expect to happen? Because you're talking about international companies operating all over the world. What do you expect from an investigation by the Nigerian government?
13: What we expect basically is transparency and accountability by the big tech companies. But we're looking at models, especially from Australia, Canada, and South Africa as well. Australia obviously prioritizes protection for its local media. And South Africa, one of the inspiring examples that we have seen recently.

0: will be able to hold them to account. And we are happy to work with the regulators to ensure that this is done.
1: You mentioned examples in South Africa, in Australia, in Canada. Just give us a sense of how things are different there, how they've been able to protect their market.
0: The Australian government and the Canadian government have been able to get big tech companies to pay some sort of remediation, yearly remediation for the protection of the media, for example, as benefit for the content that they produced that are inappropriately taken by the big tech companies and used and monetized for their benefit. So that's one clear example, prioritizing their local media and getting the big tech companies to pay for the local media companies. But I mean, those are different examples in different parts of the world. And we are trying to collaborate with that with colleagues in South Africa who have been through this road before and see what best examples from other parts of the world we can also leverage for the benefit of the local media in Nigeria.
1: Azubuike, so what you're explaining is a model where the tech companies pay an annual amount of money that then gets shared out to publishers.
0: Correct. I mean, that for example, is a model that exists in Australia and Canada and also in South Africa. But the fundamental difference with the South African model is that whereas the Australian Canadian model was championed by the governments of these countries, in the case of South Africa, the matter by publishers was taken to the Competition Commission. And so the big tech companies had the opportunity of coming there as well as the newspaper companies to present their case. And the ruling was obviously in favor of the media companies. And then a certain amount was then agreed, which Google was going to pay on a yearly basis. I think it was something between 500 to 600 million rand, which translates to about $40 million over a period. And that judgment was given by the Competition Commission last year.
1: So give us a sense of where this leaves the industry, not just in Nigeria, but across the continent. Because even if there is an annual stipend paid to media companies, the issue at the core of this is that AI is completely transforming how news is produced, how people access news and how people access information. Isn't this just a stopgap, really, for the real challenges that are facing newsrooms?
0: We are not opposed to AI. We do know the benefits that technology brings to our job and how it takes us out of the drudgery and allows us to focus on proper quality journalism, which we are supposed to do. But the point essentially is the fact that we are no longer content with tokenism, which is what we have seen in some parts of Africa and in some parts of the world, for example, where any of the big tech companies comes to say, you know what, okay, we are giving you this little amount or we are giving you. We also want up to a point to be at the table where decisions about the content that we produce is taken, and also an understanding that the news itself is a public good. This is what we demand.
1: And that there was Azubuike Ishiekwene of the Nigerian Press Organization. And in an hour's time, we'll be talking more about that issue and as journalists, editors and media leaders gather in Nairobi today for the BBC World Service Future of Journalism Festival. Let's get the latest sports news now with Paul Scott. Hi, Paul.
2: Thank you very much.
3: Thank you very much. Good morning. Let's start with Wimbledon because the lineup for the men's semi-finals is complete after two one-sided quarter-finals on Wednesday. Britain's Arthur Ferry has become only the fourth wild card in the Open era to reach a men's Grand Slam semi-final, and he did so in straight sets after beating French Open finalist Flavio Cabolli 6-4, 7-6, 6-love. Despite being outside the world's top 100 at the start of the tournament, Ferry says he did have belief that he could win what was his first Grand Slam quarterfinal.
4: I played Flavio earlier this year and I beat him in Australia, which was a boost of confidence, and I knew that I could do it, even though it was my first time in the quarterfinals and he's done it before in a Grand Slam. But that gave me a little boost of confidence and, just kept going. Was very nervous beforehand, but then, just kept going until the finish line. No, I just can't believe it. It's incredible playing on centre court for the second time, second win. Just can't believe it.
3: Well, next up for Ferry is the reigning French Open champion Sacha Zverev. American Taylor Fritz

0: had beaten Zverev in their previous seven meetings, but it was the German who came through in straight sets, winning 6-4, 6-4, 6-2. So how does he feel about facing the home favourite next?
1: It's okay. You guys can all be for furry. It's totally fine. I understand it. I don't have a problem with it. I think it's going to be an exciting day for both of us. First time semifinals for both of us at Wimbledon. For him, of course, it's a fairy tale story for Arthur Ferry. You see what I did there? Yeah, there you go. Very clever. I have to trust myself. I have to trust my tennis. Hopefully I can just show a good performance and then we'll see what happens.
0: Well, later on Thursday, it's women's semi-finals day as Coco Gauff takes on Karolina Muchová from Czechia. There's also a Czech player in the other semi-final as Linda Noskova faces the Ukrainian Marta Kostyuk. To women's football, and World Cup winner Alexia Putellas has left Barcelona after 14 years to sign for WSL side London City Lionesses. The Spaniard won 38 major trophies, including 10 league titles and 4 Champions Leagues during her time with the Catalan club. So why the move to England?
2: Some people told me, you don't have to prove anything, go and enjoy the life, but it's not my way to understand this job. My passion is to compete, and if I don't do, probably I will give up football. So I don't know, it's my way of living this sport, just compete, just to prove myself, not even every game, every training. So my main goal is to be better day after day and push myself and look for my limits. I don't know where are they, but I'm going to try to look for that limit. And yeah, of course, give my best to my teammates, to the club and to my new supporters.
0: Well, after a rest day, the Men's World Cup continues later as the quarterfinals get underway with France taking on Morocco in Boston. We'll have much more on that later in the programme. And don't forget, there's more World Cup analysis on the BBC's More Than the Score podcast.
3: Paul Scott, thank you very much indeed. Now let's return to our top story on the BBC World Service right now. The United States has launched new airstrikes against Iran, saying the goal was to stop Tehran threatening ships in the Strait of Hormuz. Iranian state media have reported explosions in a number of coastal areas. President Trump earlier declared a ceasefire was over because of Iranian attacks in the strait. Iranian state media said Tehran would respond by closing the waterway and striking at least 2 targets for every hit received. Well, the last few months have shown that disruptions to shipping in the Strait of Hormuz have huge economic implications around the globe. So let's find out exactly what is going on with Peter Sand, a shipping analyst from Denmark. Welcome to the programme. What sort of amount of traffic is going through the Strait of Hormuz at the moment?
4: What we have seen in the past couple of days is approximately 40 ships of any types going through in and out of Strait of Hormuz. More ships leaving than entering. So even though we had 3 strikes the other day, that did not materially impact the number of transits, at least on that day.
3: Yeah, is that a surprise to you?
4: What is a surprise is that that we actually see something like 1/3 of normal traffic reestablished while the so-called ceasefire is so uneasy. There is no safe and free passage of Strait of Hormuz. So, and until we get to that point, we will not see energy flow. We will not see reestablished supply chains of container shipping in and out either.
3: The ships that are going through the Strait of Hormuz, can you give us a sense of what that journey would be like?
4: Yeah, clearly, it seems as if the open corridor is the one that we have seen used for the past 4 months or so, hugging the Iranian coastline, as that seems to be what you can do. But ideally, of course, you should be right in the middle of the strait, where you were almost 4 months, 5 months ago now, maybe. So you cannot use the IMO. Directed corridor near Oman, as that's the one where Iran is now targeting ships when they try to transit.
3: And why would it be better in normal circumstances to use that corridor?
4: because you cannot weaponize global trade. You should not have a situation where seafarers' lives, ships and cargoes are put at risk. We need a resolution to the situation faster than anything, right? Because this is just bad for anyone.
3: Yeah. How do you think shipping companies are factoring this all into the way they do business right now?
4: The majority of ships going in and out right now are bulkers and tankers, and they often operate here, there, and everywhere, and are used to an elevated risk level. But even for the Middle East, this is an elevated risk level, right? So naturally, you cannot do your business here, right? Not even at very high freight rates, as you have also seen throughout this crisis. If you go to a different kind of shipping with container lines, they have cut almost 100 services that goes into the area. That's approximately 10% of global fleet being impacted one way or the other, and they are now rerouting cargoes, as we have been talking about before. So land bridges setting up, but only servicing demand to the extent of one third. So a lot of cargo is not getting in there. A lot of cargo is not getting out there. Clearly unsustainable, but it's what is capable of getting through right now. So that itself is actually pretty amazing, but it's still way too low, and it's not how it should be.
3: And when you say unsustainable, what happens if we do get a full resumption of conflict for, let's say, several months?
4: We anticipate for container shipping it will take 2-3 months to reestablish supply chains in and out, because as compared to tankers and bulkers that go into the Arabian Gulf, pick up a cargo and leave again. Once you work with container shipping, you basically set up a bus service, right? Going into Jebel Ali, maybe Dammam, maybe further in, and you simply need more certainty that you can have a string of seven ships going in there on a regular basis, doing its business and going out again. So we anticipate at first the smaller ships feedering from India, maybe from Sri Lanka, from outside into the area. We will see more business in the Arabian Gulf, and only at the later stage, as alluded to, after 2 or 3 months, if it's still safe and if there is hopefully a permanent peace agreement, we will see something that looks like what we had before, but still, so to speak, with a little bit of a handbrake, as you need to establish resilience to a larger extent than before.
3: Peter Sand, shipping analyst, thank you very much indeed.
5: The government of Malawi recently unveiled a national action plan that marks a shift in how it supports people with albinism. While earlier efforts centred on protecting people from violence, the new strategy expands its focus to include economic empowerment. It aims to address barriers to employment, financial services and social protection that many people with albinism continue to face. Focus on Africa's Nkechi Ogbonna spoke with Boniface Massa, a Malawian with albinism and head of the Africa Albinism Network. She started by asking him what it's like to live with albinism in Malawi.
6: Our life has been a struggle. People who need support in terms of access to services like health, but also accept us in the community, right from our homes. Our community, we still experience a lot of stigma and discrimination because majority of people within our community still don't understand our condition, especially with albinism. And that has led to many young people to be excluded in education, but also others being excluded in access to employment. Growing up as a person with albinism in Malawi, I faced such experiences right from school, and in our family we are also three children of albinism, and I know what it means to be rejected and discriminated. It's something that we have lived and we have grown with as we're growing up in Malawi.
7: When you speak to members of the community, what do they tell you the biggest struggle is right now?
6: The issues of fear amongst people with albinism is still there. Although awareness has been raised around understanding albinism, but because we still have pockets of harmful practices and ritual killings, most parents and even people with albinism still have that feeling of fear, but also being very sensitive on what they do. So in a way, it still limits how they participate in some community activities, but also on their day-to-day social life.
7: How big of a deal are these ritual killings? Because we hear most times that persons living with albinism are kidnapped, kidnapped and are killed for ritual reasons. What exactly is the belief behind the killings of people living with albinism?
6: The work across Africa that we have been doing, it has been more focusing on superstitions, beliefs. People still look at us being different, having albinism, a white condition. Others still feel we're not black enough. So the level of acceptance has varied from one country to another. And that has really brought in this misconception and the superstitions around our condition. So in some communities, yes, people have been supported. But if you say majority of persons with albinism are still targeted for various reasons because of the misunderstandings of the condition, right from our homes, but also from the general public. People with albinism have been targeted for their hair or body parts harvesting. So the hair, the lips, so the arm, the other body parts. When a person with albinism is murdered, in most cases, their body parts is chopped off. So that's for us, it's a serious concern.
7: Now, there is a new national action plan. This has been launched recently. It focuses more on economic inclusion. Do you think that this would make a real difference in people's lives?
6: So the National Action Plan is one of the key strategies that we champion, not only in Malawi, but across African countries. And we are glad that Malawi has just launched one, and we also know Zambia has launched one. But the idea for a National Action Plan is really to continue the empowerment of persons with albinism, so that through economic empowerment, when they get to school, when they do their business, when they're independent, that will help to demystify some of the misconceptions that are there in our society. That on its own, it will help a lot for people to start now understanding what albinism is, but also changing the negative narrative that has been there. We need a lot of visibility. We need a lot of presence of people with albinism in different sectors so that they should be able to demonstrate not just our condition, but also our ability to contribute to the development of our nation. We are very hopeful that the new National Action Plan in Malawi, once it's fully implemented and it fact its implementation, it should really transform the lives of people with albinism in Malawi.
5: And that was Focus on Africa's Nkechi Ogbonna in conversation with Boniface Massa, head of the Africa Albinism Network. To hear the full conversation, listen to Focus on Africa wherever you get your BBC podcasts. 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
3: Hello and welcome to Newsday on the BBC World Service with Catherine Bureau-Hanger and James Cobnell. Thanks very much for joining us.
5: The US has carried out a second consecutive day of strikes against Iran. Explosions have been reported in coastal areas of the country close to the Strait of Hormuz. Tehran has responded with strikes on several Gulf countries. What does this mean for the prospects for peace? We'll get a view from Tehran.
3: We're also going to hear from the Secretary General of the Western Defence Alliance, NATO, Mark Rutte, on how successful this week's summit has been in Turkey. At that meeting in Ankara, President Trump had some critical words for Iran and for his allies.
5: And with global trade of powerful chips for artificial intelligence heavily restricted, we hear why China is about to allow its companies to buy some from the American tech giant Nvidia. That's all coming up after the latest world news.
9: BBC News with Neil Nunes. The U.S. military says it has completed the latest round of airstrikes in Iran, which it says struck 90 targets, some near the Strait of Hormuz. There have been power cuts in some areas, including in the north, where a rail bridge was also damaged. In retaliation, Tehran said its military had also targeted American assets in neighboring countries. Peter Bowes has more from Washington.
10: Hours after President Trump threatened the U.S. would strike again, U.S. Central Command confirmed that further attacks were underway. Iranian state television said the disputed Abu Musa Island near the entrance to the Strait of Hormuz had been hit, along with Sirik Island and sites east of Bandar Abbas, the port city on the country's south coast. In a social media post, the U.S. said the goal was to further degrade Tehran's ability to threaten freedom of navigation in the Strait of Hormuz. President Trump hasn't formally pulled the U.S. out of the negotiating process, but the chances of reaching a long-term deal with Iran anytime soon look slimmer than ever.
9: The U.S. says its strikes on Iran are meant to degrade its ability to attack commercial shipping and innocent civilian mariners passing through the Strait of Hormuz. However, Iran says it has only been attacking ships using unauthorized routes to transit through the vital waterway. It's accused the U.S. of breaching last month's Memorandum of Understanding, which allowed Tehran to control traffic through the strait. The deputy prosecutor of the International Criminal Court says it has found concrete evidence of crimes against humanity committed in Darfur during Sudan's civil war. In her first interview since the ICC launched its investigation, Nazat Shamim Khan said the paramilitary rapid support forces had perpetrated atrocities. The group deny this. A Democratic Party candidate for a U.S. Senate seat in the upcoming midterm elections has said he is suspending his campaign. Graham Platner also denied sexual assault allegations that sparked recent calls for him to drop out. The race in the state of Maine against the Republican incumbent Susan Collins could determine which party gets the majority in the Senate. Anthony Zucker has more from Washington.
11: He entered the race last August and built a remarkable grassroots movement in Maine. Over 15,000 volunteers in that state. He defeated the incumbent Democratic governor who was running against him. But from the very beginning, there were also all of these allegations dogging him. Incendiary posts, anti-woman, anti-gay posts he made on social media. And of course, he had a Nazi-themed tattoo on his chest that was revealed. He's since had it covered up and said that he didn't know the origins of the skull and crossbones on his chest.
9: BBC News. The number of people infected with Ebola in the Democratic Republic of Congo has risen to 1,759. 600 people have died so far in the current outbreak. There have also been two cases in a new province, with the disease spreading westward to Tshopo. It's mainly been concentrated in northeastern provinces. The authorities in Venezuela say the number of people now known to have died in the twin earthquakes that struck last month is more than 3,800. Thousands still remain unaccounted for, as Warren Bull reports.
12: As Venezuela's government tries to recover the bodies of the dead and provide humanitarian aid to tens of thousands of people made homeless by the quakes, it's called for the release of assets frozen abroad. Some of those assets are held by the Bank of England under UK sanctions against Nicolas Maduro, who was ousted by the US military in January. The interim president, Delcy Rodriguez, says she's written to King Charles, asking him to secure the release of around 30 tons of Venezuelan gold, worth around $4 billion, to be used for reconstruction.
9: Colombia's president-elect Abelardo de Espriella has announced that the South American country will join the Shield of the Americas on his first day in office next month. The U.S. president has been promoting the initiative, which aims to combat drug trafficking in the region. Mr. de Espriella made the announcement in response to a congratulatory message from the U.S. Secretary of Defense. The Mexican Football Federation has appointed the former defender Rafael Marquez as the new head coach of its men's team. The former Mexican international and Barcelona player replaces Javier Aguirre, who stepped down following Mexico's defeat by England in the round of 16 of the World Cup. BBC World News.
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5: Coming up this half hour, we'll head live to Tehran to gauge the political and public mood towards peace talks with the US as both countries carry out fresh strikes despite a ceasefire. We'll also hear from NATO's Secretary General and find out how children affected by Venezuela's twin earthquakes are coping.
3: We'd love your thoughts on those or any other story you hear on Newsday. You can send us a WhatsApp or text message on our usual number, +44 77 86 20 50 85.
5: The United States has carried out a second consecutive day of strikes against Iran. Iranian state media reported explosions in several coastal areas, including Bandar Abbas and Chabar, where there were also power cuts. In the last few hours, Iran has also launched attacks against several Gulf nations. Explosions were reported in the Bahraini capital, Manama, while in Kuwait, the military said its air defences had intercepted missiles and drones. President Trump has warned that attacks on Iran could get much worse after declaring the ceasefire with Tehran to be over because of Iranian attacks on oil tankers in the Strait of Hormuz. Well, let's cross over to Tehran now and speak to Sasan Karimi, Professor of Global Studies at the University of Tehran and former Deputy Vice President of Iran for Strategic Affairs. Welcome to the programme. Give us your sense of your understanding of what's been happening over the past couple of days. The US says it's completed this latest round of strikes. President Trump has said the ceasefire is over. What's your reading of the situation?
13: Hello, thank you for having me first. I think Iran and the United States wanted the MOU to be worked perfectly, but not their commitments perfectly. Especially the United States wants to turn this situation of the MOU little by little to its interest and get closer to what it wanted from beginning. Nevertheless, what is the text is. So at the same time, Iran does not want to let anybody to make the Strait of Hormuz empty from its strategic capabilities and capacity. It means that Iran does not want at any cost to let anybody to bypass this strategic leverage it has. Definitely, Iran should not overuse the leverage of Strait of Hormuz, but the other thing that can make everything, nonsense from the with the Strait of Hormuz is to bypass it and find other routes to go and to navigate from this way. So, by the memorandum of understanding, Iran thinks that everything should be moderated and every vessel should pass peacefully from the only from the passes that Iran determines, but the other vessels, and especially under the navigation of the United States, everybody want to bypass Iran and its strategic capability over the Strait of Hormuz, which is because of its geopolitics situation and not the military advantage.
5: Mr. Karimi, so just to explain to our listeners, the issue is the Strait of Hormuz. The Memorandum of Understanding never clarified on how it was going to be managed. So you have the US preferred route closer to Oman, and then you obviously have the parts of the route closer to Iran. So the dispute is about this particular point. Of course, as you mentioned there, Iran wants to continue having dominance over the Strait of Hormuz. The challenge is that that's untenable, really, going forward.
13: Iran thinks that if it let the vessels and the ships go from the routes in the Omani side, then the leverage of Strait of Hormuz will be nonsense in the hand of Iran. So that is why Iran does not let anybody do it. If anybody thinks that it is illegal, yes, it could be illegal, but not in the wartime. In the wartime, everything is legal with this case, and you are not obliged to and committed to be compliant to any convention or deal, except the MOU. The MOU, as Iran grasps, says that Iran can have dominance and governance over the Strait of Hormuz, but it should be open. And Iran is committed to make it open, but will not let the United States to make changes practically little by little in the dynamics of passage of the vessels. So this is important for Iran because this leverage is, very determining. And if Iran let other solution to be founded, then its hands will be, in this case, its hands will be empty.
5: So Iran wants to open, but requiring shipping companies to pay a levy to Iran. So that's really a challenge. It's not just the US that doesn't want to see a situation like that. Many countries around the world do not believe they should be paying a levy to Iran. I guess the question is about the peace talks and the ceasefire at the moment. With this dispute ongoing, has it fallen apart?
13: You know, we should consider that this is not started from this. Before the war, we were in peace. Everybody passed from the Strait of Hormuz, and we didn't charge anybody. But we determined the routes. And we don't want to have a pay toll, but maybe we charge them because of the services we offer. But all of this is because of the fact that many of the passages are not peaceful. Many of the passages are to provide weapons to the other seashores of the Persian Gulf in order to threaten Iran existentially and use the same weapon to destroy Iran's infrastructure and kill people, kill leaders, kill commanders, kill small kids in Minab. So it is not easy to believe that every passage is just transporting energy, transporting peaceful material, etc. So as this is Iran's worry and in Iran's consideration for the next passages for decades from the Strait of Hormuz, is that Iran should inspect every passage and Iran should let every passage from the Strait of Hormuz, not because of paying or not paying the toll. This is because of the threats out of these passages and the material that are being passed by ships and transported to the seashores, to the American bases in Qatar, in Kuwait, in Bahrain, in UAE. And then the United States at this specific time when it wants can threaten Iran, can attack Iran, can do strikes against Iran from the same places by the same weapons that they transported by the same ships from the same Strait of Hormuz.
5: Just to say
13: Iran
5: on,
13: will
5: that,
13: not let,
5: on that point, we have been speaking to people who run commercial ships in the region, then, of course, they do always say that they are carrying civilian material, oil and gas and products for fertilizer as well. But Sassan Karimi, Professor of Global Studies at the University of Tehran, thank you for joining us on Newsday.
3: Well, Iran isn't the only country that has angered President Trump over recent days. He had harsh words for his allies in the Western Defense Alliance, NATO, at the organization's summit that just wrapped up in Turkey. Mr. Trump repeated his desire to take over the Danish territory of Greenland. He also lashed out at Spain, saying he wanted to cut off all trade relations with Madrid, and he threatened to remove all American troops from Europe. The NATO Secretary General, Mark Rutte, has been labelled the Trump whisperer for his ability to maintain friendly relations with the American president. Well, our security correspondent Frank Gardner is in Ankara. And when he sat down with Mr. Rutte, he started by asking him what he thought the summit had achieved.
14: Well, in one word, unity. If I would have a sentence, it is delivery on what we decided in The Hague last year. So it was great what we did in The Hague, this 5% spend and the defense industry, etc. But today, we took stock and a quarter of a trillion extra spent by Canadians and Europeans in 2 years. It's staggering. So we are delivering, and now we have to ramp up the defense industrial production even further, making progress and maintain the support for Ukraine. But in one word, it will be unity. And it is unity of all 32. It was something very special happening in that room.
15: So I tell you what's difficult for us in the media is that when we talk to officials, not just NATO officials, but ministers, leaders even, they put a very positive spin. They like what you're doing. And then you get President Trump coming in throwing hand grenades, as it were, verbally, saying, I want to take, US needs to take control of Greenland. It's a big problem for us. Spain is a terrible partner, etc. And, whatever is said behind closed doors, the impression that the outside world gets is that the unity isn't there. He's often said words to the effect that he doesn't like NATO very much. He thinks NATO is ungrateful and that NATO has never done anything for the US, which obviously you and I both know isn't true.
14: But it's a bit like in a family. You have families where you never quarrel, and then it bursts out completely. You get a sort of volcano and the whole thing is dumb. Or you have families like where I come from, where we love to sometimes fight each other a bit, not put it under the carpet, get the issues on the table, and then reunite because you know you stick together. Trump, for example, is completely committed to NATO. I know Trump 45, I was prime minister, Trump 47, now as Secretary General of NATO, he is completely committed. But he has this one big issue where he's completely right, which is, hey, Mark, is it fair that we spend so much more on this whole thing than the Europeans and the Canadians? And we are now solving that. That was his big success in The Hague. We are now delivering. Since Eisenhower, this has been debated, and he is delivering. So commitment, yes, but also clear expectation. And when he sometimes comes out, it is also a bit his way to encourage quite forcefully his allies indeed to step up.
15: So are you 100% convinced that he is not going to try to pull the US out of NATO?
14: 100% convinced. Because what I was just saying, but also because I know that the United States, this president included, particularly this president, also understands that, take Epic Fury, it could not have taken place at this extent without using Europe as a power projection platform, 5,000 planes taking off from European bases based on bilateral basing agreements in the 6 weeks between end of February and mid-April till the ceasefire came into force. And you don't want the Russian nuclear submarines to end up at the shores of the United States. We prevent that as NATO collectively. So for all these reasons, we are in this together as 32 countries and nations because we need each other.
15: You clearly have a good personal relationship with the US president. Have you been able to slow down at all the US drawdown of forces and equipment from Europe? Because surely the concern is that as the US pivots part of its forces towards Indo-Pacific, you've got only a limited amount of time to build up Europe's forces. You've started, but there's a long way to go.
14: But I am so happy you asked this question, because there is sometimes in with the general public a bit of misunderstanding on this NATO force model. What it is a planning tool. It doesn't mean that it's not what's really literally there now or tomorrow. It is what all the nations commit in case war would break out. Now, what the US said is we might also have to deal with a two-theater war where we are active in the Pacific and in the Euro-Atlantic. We want to be absolutely clear what we can deliver to our NATO allies in case there is a two-theater war. And this is why Alexis Krinkovich, the Supreme Allied Commander, was saying it helps us to know what it is they can deliver so that we can backfill. And now the good news is the backfilling is taking place. Europeans stepping up again.
15: Is it quick enough?
14: Yes.
15: So you're confident that if, say, by 2030, as Germany's chief of staff told me last year, NATO needs to be ready for a possible Russian move, some more Russian aggression, possibly against a NATO country, NATO would be ready?
14: Absolutely, we are ready. Now we are ready in 2030. We are ready at any moment. We are defensive. We will never attack another country. But every adversary knows that if they would try to attack us, we are ready. We will defend ourselves. And when it comes to the NATO force model, these adjustments came into force immediately. And immediately, Europeans started to backfill. And a lot of it has already been dealt with. Some of it is underway. A few things we still have to work on. Krinkovich, again, was very clear on this a couple of days ago. So, we are dealing with it.
3: The NATO Secretary General, Mark Rutte, there, talking to the BBC's Frank Gardner.
5: 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Hi, Paul.
0: Thank you very much. Good morning. Let's start with football and the World Cup, because the Egyptian Football Association says it has asked FIFA to kick the officials in charge of their World Cup last 16 defeat by Argentina out of the tournament. The EFA says it's lodged a complaint with football's world governing body and wants an investigation into double standards of officiating in the game in Atlanta. Well, after a rest day, the World Cup does continue later as the quarterfinals get underway, with France taking on Morocco in Boston. Elsewhere, we now know the lineup for the men's semi-finals at Wimbledon. Britain's Arthur Ferry has become the first wild card since Goran Ivanišević in 2001 to reach the last four. He beat French Open finalist Flavio Cabolli in straight sets on centre court to set up a semi-final with French Open champion Sascha Zverev. The German also won his quarter-final in straight sets after seeing off Taylor Fritz. Later on Thursday, it's women's semi-finals day as Coco Gauff takes on Karolina Muchova from Czechia. And there's also a Czech player in the other semi-final as Linda Noskova faces the Ukrainian Marta Kostyuk.
3: Paul Scott, thank you very much indeed. Now, in business news, China may soon allow companies to buy NVIDIA's H200 chips. On our business desk in Singapore, Maura Fogarty is joining us with more. What can you tell us, Maura?
16: Right. So these chips are used in basically in a lot of kind of advanced computing, right, that companies around the world are trying to, you know, utilize right now because of AI capabilities and just, you know, basically more work that their apps and their software are performing. But it's a bit of a reversal if this report that we are seeing holds true. So the information is saying that China is going to allow companies like Alibaba, ByteDance, and DeepSeek to have permission to buy these H200 chips from NVIDIA. And that would be a turnaround in their policy, because when the U.S. government finally approved the sale of these chips to China, the Chinese Commerce Ministry came back and said, oh, we're not so sure. We have some concerns about security of these chips. Also looking at their own kind of domestic chip industry to see if they keep importing these chips from the U.S., would that hinder the progress being made in their domestic, very kind of young, burgeoning domestic chip industry?
3: Okay. So are these the chips that the U.S. had blocked NVIDIA from selling to Chinese companies?
16: Yeah, these chips have seen a lot of drama in the last couple of years. So effectively, when the U.S. had originally placed a temporary ban on these chips being sold to China, and then reversing that ban earlier this year in exchange for 25% of sales, it effectively kind of killed off NVIDIA's business in China. And at one point, the CEO of NVIDIA said that their business there had gone down to zero. So it's a big win for NVIDIA that they got the approval on the US side, and that now it appears that they have approval from the Chinese side.
3: All right. Thanks very much indeed. Maura Fogarty on our business desk in Singapore there.
5: To Venezuela now, where 2 weeks ago, twin major earthquakes rocked the country, killing 3,800 people, with tens of thousands still missing. And those who survived the earthquakes, many of them children, are in need of safe shelter, clean water and urgent care. According to aid agencies, in the weeks after a disaster strikes, children are among the most vulnerable, at risk of acute distress and injury, as the essential services they depend on buckle under the strain of demand. To find out more on the situation there, I've been speaking to Dr. Uni Krishnan, Global Humanitarian Director for Plan International, which is a global children's charity and development organization. He joined me a little earlier on Newsday from the capital, Caracas.
17: It is 2 weeks since the two monster earthquakes struck Venezuela. And with each passing day, the true picture is emerging and it's not looking good. I'm talking about hundreds of thousands of people who have lost everything. Again, another night, hundreds of thousands of children will be spending another night without a roof over their head. They have lost everything. They have lost their homes. Many of them are separated from their parents. They have lost their toys. And especially girls are separated from their family and friends. So they are going through a very difficult time. And many of them are living in overcrowded camps, which always increases the vulnerability of the safety and well-being of girls.
5: What are children telling you there in Venezuela? What kind of risks are they exposed to?
17: We are hearing two things. You know, one, I was in a camp. It is an informal camp. And we met a grandmother and a grandchild there. and there are much better organized camps. So we were asking them, why were they there? And the grandmother, and of course the grandchild was listening, they said they were not leaving that area because there are dozens of buildings, houses and homes that were completely flattened very close by. And the grandmother said her son is still there. She is hoping against hope. That's a case of hundreds of thousands of people there that they will be able to pull out their loved ones. So we are talking about thousands of people whose dear ones are still buried under tons of concrete and steel. At the same time, I also met a young girl. She's around 5 years. We were at a distribution point. Plan International has been working with Venezuelan local organizations and also our international humanitarian partners to scale up life-saving assistance here. We were distributing some very basic things like shelter kits because houses have been destroyed. It's raining, so they need some basic roof over their head. And also some dignity kits specifically for girls to support their hygiene and dignity. And there was this young girl, 5 years, who came and she was very curious, you know, why we had a camera and she wanted to play. So I asked her, what's about this? And she said she really wants to be a photographer, not a doctor, not a teacher. So I was asking her why. And she said she's going to take the most amazing picture by getting into the sea. What is keen, Catherine, is not that she wants to be a photographer or doctor. She's already making plans for the future. A child talking about future is a ray of hope. So where aid is getting through, it is making all the difference, a difference between life and death, as well as it's instilling hope in people. That's a very important catalyst to drive both emergency assistance as well as to step up recovery efforts.
5: This isn't the first disaster you have dealt with around the world. Just talk to us about the traumatic impact of an event like this on young children.
17: Just imagine yourself or any of listeners who are listening to the program, within seconds, people losing everything. And add to this the hundreds of aftershocks, and every aftershock amplifies the anxieties of children. It terrifies them. They continue to feel the shock even when the aftershock is not happening. They are absolutely traumatized. So this is where we believe, you know, in addition to life-saving assistance, you know, medical assistance, food, clean water and shelter, everything is needed. But there are also unique needs which children, especially girls, will have in those settings, such as their emotional well-being, you know, child protection services and education activities, because people might think, why are we talking about education during the early days of a crisis? But for a child to be a child, they need to have some sense of normalcy. So we're talking about a large number of vulnerable children whose future will depend on not just the visible needs we address, but also their unique needs such as emotional care and support.
5: And that was Dr. Unnikrishnan from Plan International. Another story from Venezuela. The interim president, Delcy Rodriguez, said she'd written to King Charles asking him to secure the release of about 30 tons of Venezuelan gold held by the Bank of England under UK sanctions so that could be used for earthquake reconstruction. There's been no reply so far from the King's press office. 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Stay with us if you can.
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5: Hello, welcome to Newsday from the BBC World Service with James Copnell and Catherine Biarahanga.
3: As Iran carries out fresh attacks on Gulf countries in response to US strikes, we'll hear from Qatar, which has been mediating between the sides.
5: In Bangladesh, authorities are responding to a severe measles outbreak.
3: And we'll head to Nairobi to find out more about the BBC World Service Future of Journalism Festival happening there.
9: BBC News with Neil Nunes. The US military says it has struck 90 targets in Iran in the latest round of airstrikes over the Strait of Hormuz. In retaliation, Iran said it attacked US assets in neighboring Gulf countries. The US says its strikes on Iran are meant to degrade its ability to attack ships passing through the Strait of Hormuz. Iran, in its part, says the Memorandum of Understanding signed last month with Washington placed Tehran in charge of the vital waterway. The International Criminal Court says it's found concrete evidence of crimes against humanity committed in the ongoing civil war in Sudan. The court's deputy prosecutor told the BBC the paramilitary rapid support forces had perpetrated atrocities in Darfur. The latest Ebola outbreak in the Democratic Republic of Congo has spread to the country's third largest city, Kisangani. Two new cases have been reported there. A Democratic Party candidate for a U.S. Senate seat in the upcoming midterm election says he is suspending his campaign. Graham Platner has denied sexual assault allegations that led to calls for him to leave the crucial race in the state of Maine. Venezuelan officials say the death toll following the twin earthquakes that struck last month has now reached more than 3,800. Colombia's president-elect, Abelardo Díaz Espriella, says his country will join the Shield of the Americas on his first day in office next month. The U.S.-backed initiative aims to combat drug trafficking in the region. And the Mexican Football Federation has appointed the former defender Rafael Marquez as the new head coach of its men's team. He replaces Javier Aguirre, who stepped down following their loss to England in the round of 16 in the World Cup. BBC News.
5: Thanks very much for that news, Neil. Hello, welcome to Newsday from the BBC World Service with James Copnell and Catherine Biarahanga in London.
3: Coming up, we'll hear from the ICC's Deputy Chief Prosecutor on their investigation into alleged crimes committed in Sudan by the paramilitary Rapid Support Forces. And we'll hear about the response in Bangladesh to a measles outbreak, which has killed 750 people.
5: And we'll be live in Nairobi, where the BBC World Service is about to kick off its Future of Journalism Festival. As ever, we welcome your messages. Our text number is +44 7786 2050 85.
3: We have been hearing throughout Newsday about US attacks on Iran, 90 announced by the US military authorities in the last few hours or so, and an Iranian response too, with missiles in Bahrain and Kuwait targeting US military sites too. President Donald Trump has also said the interim agreement to end the war with Iran is over. And the attacks have further undermined then a pretty shaky ceasefire agreement and dented hopes of turning the Memorandum of Understanding signed in mid-June into a permanent peace deal to end the war. Certainly an escalation, if not a fatal blow to the agreement. Well, let's now go to Qatar and speak to Dr. Mohamed Saloum, Assistant Professor of International Politics and Security at the Doha Institute for Graduate Studies. Welcome to the programme. How would you sum up the current situation between the US and Iran?
20: Thank you for having me. I think both sides have signed that memorandum of understanding for different purposes. So the Iranian side looks like they are very much focused on the Strait of Hormuz. They want to make sure that they control it, put a price on the GCC wealth, and use it to recover. And in the meanwhile, they wanted to postpone talks about their nuclear program. On the other side, you have the U.S. And the statements coming out of President Trump and other U.S. officials. They are laser focused on the Iranian nuclear program. And they thought that once the MOU is signed, there would be a technical team meeting somewhere either in Pakistan or here in Qatar to discuss what are the next steps and how to have a permanent agreement with Iran. And I think this is where the friction is. Both sides are focused on different things. And now in the this is not the first round, obviously, that the U.S. responds to Iranian attempts to control by force the Strait of Hormuz. Mm. But then I don't see where the next step is. I think they would have to sit down and renegotiate the MOU again and reimagine what are the next steps, or these controlled, quote-unquote, skirmishes would continue until they are uncontrolled.
3: Yeah, that's interesting. So there's a real risk then, you see, of this all escalating out of control to a place where neither side is able to restrain themselves.
20: Yeah, well, definitely it could happen, because the whole region now is being held hostage to the confrontation that started last February. And the Iranians do not seem to back off. They are willing to use force. They are trying to test the resolve of everybody here, and including GCC, not only the US. And I don't see President Trump backing off as well, because he has his own political calculations back home. Others intervened, like Pakistan, and including GCC countries, UAE, Saudi Arabia, trying to defuse this conflict. But using force this way, I think if it continues and both sides do not sit again to renegotiate the MOU, there is only one way that is left, which is using military force yet again. And Israel seems to be backing this option. We could hear statements coming out from Tel Aviv that Israel is actually pro-using force against Iran. So the whole region now is waiting for the next step. Last night, military operations by the U.S. Framed as retaliation for what Iran did in the Strait of Hormuz seems to be more geographically spread across Iran. Notably, the city of Bushehr, where the nuclear reactor is located, has been targeted in different places. I'm not sure what type of targets. I would assume most of them are military targets, but I don't know if the U.S. would also stop at this point, because usually they would strike overnight and then stop and talk to the Iranians. I would say this, that President Trump, while he was threatening when he was in Turkey, he also signaled that the path to diplomacy and negotiation is still open, when he said that Kushner and Rubio might meet again with the Iranians.
3: And in that context, what sort of role do you see for Qatar, Pakistan too, who of course have been involved in mediation in the past, and perhaps more informally other Gulf countries as well?
20: Mm-hmm. Well, it's becoming increasingly hard for Qatar to continue this path. I mean, they're committed. This is the official line, that Qatar is committed to diplomacy and they want to mediate between the two parties. But let's not forget that less than 48 hours ago, the Iranians targeted a Qatari vessel as well as a Saudi one. And Qatar was very clear. This is the first time I think I hear Qatari officials condemn Iranian attacks on their vessels for the last 4 weeks or 6 weeks. Mm. So Qataris could continue to play a role if the Iranians would give assurances that they are serious about moving the negotiations forward. The Iranians seem to be interpreting the MOU terms in different ways. So, for example, when we look at the Strait of Hormuz and Article 5 of the MOU, the Iranians are behaving as if the U.S. has given them sovereignty over the strait, and the U.S. does not have the power to do so. It's an international waterway, after all. Mm. And so Qataris, I think they need assurances from both sides, but mostly from the Iranians, that the Strait of Hormuz is not going to be held as hostage forever. So they could play a role, but I think they need more assurances now than ever from Iran.
3: Dr. Mohamed Salem, thank you so much. Assistant Professor of International Politics and Security at the Doha Institute for Graduate Studies.
5: Bangladesh has been gripped by a severe measles outbreak, with nearly 750 people dying of confirmed and suspected cases since March, most of them children. Before this surge, the World Health Organization has said Bangladesh made substantial progress towards eliminating the disease, but that progress has quickly unraveled, with hospitals pushed to the brink. The BBC's South Asia correspondent Azadeh Mushiri has this report from the epicenter of the outbreak.
1: We've reached the top floor of this hospital and have put our masks on because we're in a specialist measles ward. All around us, there are dozens of families with their babies. They're lying on thin blankets. Some of them are rocking their children to calm them down. Others are fanning them because it's so hot and humid. Hospital officials have told us this ward has more than double the amount of patients it can handle, and they've run out of beds. It took more than 9 hours for Al-Amir to reach here with his son Arafat, his first child and just 4 months old. Arafat is having trouble breathing and has heart failure. He's lying on a bed between his parents, hooked up to an IV.
21: When we first heard that a new disease had broken out, people in our village were crying in panic. I've cried so much that tears

0: at the hospital.
1: Everything about her was wonderful. The doctor asked, "Why did you make such a big mistake?" We explained we couldn't get the vaccine. He said, "Look, now it's all up to Allah."
0: We've just reached a vaccination center. Just 11 months old, Kainat was asleep in her mother's arms and now she's wide awake after the nurse's jab. She may not like it, but that vaccine has likely saved her life amid this surge in measles cases. The UN's Children's Agency says there were delays in ordering vaccines under the interim government. Miguel Mateos Munoz, who works for UNICEF, has said what's been happening here in Bangladesh was the perfect storm.
2: So we're back from our trip, and we've just received a message from baby Arafat's parents. Arafat has died just days after we left the hospital. We've also heard from a senior health ministry official under the former interim government. Saidur Rahman has denied there was any vaccine shortage and claims while UNICEF had raised concerns about delaying vaccine orders, there was never any specific warning about a potential measles outbreak. Speaking to experts the past few weeks, they say the lesson here is vaccines work. The hope is now that a mass vaccination campaign has been completed, the rate of cases and deaths will keep slowing. But there are still nearly 1,000 new cases every day, and Arafat's death is a reminder that children are still dying from a preventable disease.
3: Azadeh Mashiri with that report from Bangladesh.
4: Now, the Deputy Chief Prosecutor of the International Criminal Court has told the BBC the organisation has found concrete evidence of crimes against humanity committed in Darfur during Sudan's civil war. Nazat Shamim Khan said the ICC could provide links between specific leaders and acts of violence against civilians when the paramilitary rapid support forces seized the city of El Fasher last year. The RSF has consistently denied its fighters committed atrocities in El Fasher in Darfur. Ms Khan spoke to the BBC via a video call from Chad, where she has been interviewing Sudanese refugees who survived the violence. Africa correspondent Thomas Mahwana asked her for an update on the ICC investigation.
5: Well, at the outset, we indicated that we saw that in this conflict, in the context of Al Junaynah and Al Fasher, we considered that war crimes and crimes against humanity had been committed. And in the ongoing investigations that we are conducting, we are sure that that is in exactly what is happening. We are, as I've said, in a position where our deliberate investigative strategy has reached a position of a breakthrough, which means that we have now found concrete evidence that links what is happening on the ground through linkage evidence to specific persons in leadership mode. But we cannot say any more than that. We certainly cannot say how quickly or how long it's going to take. But we can say that progress has been significant and that we have achieved a breakthrough. We've been following that strategy now for months, certainly with a focus on Al Junaynah and Al Fasher. And we have now reached a point where we consider that we have achieved a breakthrough in the evidence that we have obtained, not just from individuals, not just testimonial evidence, but also corroborative evidence in the form of videos and photographs and forensic evidence, which give us a great deal of hope that, in fact, the strategy we adopted is bearing fruit.
6: What do you mean by the response and the investigation being proportional to the scale of the violence?
5: Well, what we see is patterns of offending that, in fact, were the same patterns of offending 20 years ago when this situation was first referred to us by the Security Council. We see this targeting of civilians, and we do see the targeting of non-Arab and other targeted Darfuri communities. We also see this inherent presence of sexual violence, both of men and women, but largely of women. And we consider that that overall picture of persecution, of attacking civilians, of torture, of rape, of killing, we see that is very much reflective of the overall offending.
6: The people that you spoke to, what do they say about the alleged perpetrators?
5: Well, they've given us a great deal of detail. And again, as I said earlier, we do not share the names of the perpetrators. We really need to protect the way that our investigations are being conducted so that

0: our evidence is sufficient and protected for the court, and confidentiality is always protected. But they have been very forthright in the evidence and the identification evidence that they have given us.
1: The ICC has been through this before. Omar al-Bashir has never been brought to justice years after what happened in Darfur. Why should this be any different?
0: Well, I think that there is now a greater focus on the way that we gather evidence. I think that we have got better at using technology in innovative ways to gather evidence. I think we've done very well in building cooperation with states, not just in the region, but everywhere, helping us to gather evidence. I think we have been able to work very hard in overcoming challenges to gather evidence and to build cases. Having said that, the execution of arrest warrants is entirely dependent on state action. You have heard many times, we do not have a police force, we do not have an army. So the surrender of suspects to the ICC always depends on state action and state willingness.
2: That was the ICC's Nazat Shamim Khan, Deputy Chief Prosecutor of the International Criminal Court, speaking to BBC's Africa correspondent Thomas Makhwana.
3: You're listening to Newsday from the BBC with James and Catherine. A reminder of our top stories. The US military says it struck 90 targets in Iran in the latest round of airstrikes over the Strait of Hormuz. Iran says it attacked US assets in neighbouring countries in retaliation. As we're hearing there, the Deputy Prosecutor of the International Criminal Court has told the BBC it has found concrete evidence of crimes against humanity in Darfur during Sudan's civil war. And a Democratic Party candidate for a US Senate seat in the midterm elections, Graham Platner, has said he is suspending his campaigns. It follows allegations of sexual assault, which he denies.
2: And yesterday, there wasn't any World Cup football for the first time in about 4 or 5 years, I think it felt like, anyway. But that's all changing, Paul Scott.
4: It is, and we're getting to the business end of the competition as well, because the World Cup quarterfinals get underway later on Thursday, when France and Morocco meet in what is a repeat of the semi-final from 4 years ago. France won that day to reach the final in Qatar. Morocco are the last remaining African team in this year's competition and have lost just once in 36 matches, stretching back 12 months. Well, Amin El Amri is a Moroccan sports journalist and joins us now. Good morning to you. Thank you very much for your time. Is this being seen then as an opportunity for revenge after that defeat in Qatar?
5: Good morning, Paul. Maybe for the media and the public, but on the ground, I think both those teams have changed significantly between 2022 and 2026, especially Morocco. I think many players have been changed in the roster, but also the coach. And so I think this is a new version of Morocco that's facing France.
4: Morocco is emerging, isn't it? It's one of the strongest African teams in recent years. Obviously, the last African team remaining in this particular competition. How have they managed to do that?
5: Well, I think what happened in Qatar 4 years ago was breaking the glass ceiling. And many of us have seen that there was a world of excellence beyond. And the idea was to stay there and to confirm 4 years later. And I think this team has just did that because they have reached a sixth game in a World Cup for the second time in a row. And I think that was the biggest goal after the performance in Qatar. The idea was to stay there.
4: It's the sixth game in a row, as you say, at a World Cup, for the second World Cup in a row. But it was France last time, and it's France this time. But are Morocco stronger than 4 years ago?
5: I think yes, because the players, the quality of the players is a little bit higher than in 2022, where there was much more fighting spirit. There was much more defensive rigor and tactical approach. This time around, there's a bit more talent, and there's also this no fear mindset. let's get the ball, let's take the initiative in games, and it's more of an action team than a reaction team.
4: So where will it be won and lost tonight then? I mean, how do Morocco stop Mbappe, and what's the key to success for Morocco this evening?
5: Well, you have to stop a bit more than Mbappe, isn't it? But yeah, he is the most dangerous man in that armada of French attack. But I think, again, it's going to be very, very hard against a very good team. I think there's a chance if Morocco is very, very rigorous defensively, doesn't leave any space, and can hit in transition. I think this is the way.
4: And very, very quickly, how big a loss will Ismaël Saibari be if he's not fit enough to play? He picked up an injury against Canada. Any news on that front?
5: I think it's a big loss. He wasn't seen yesterday in the last training session.
4: Okay.
5: But I think he won't start today.
4: Okay, that would be a big blow. Thank you very much, Amin, for talking to us. That's Amin El Amri, a Moroccan sports journalist. And if you do want more World Cup reaction, then you can download the BBC World Service podcast, More Than the Score.
2: Paul Scott, thank you very much indeed.
3: Now, journalists, editors and media leaders are gathering in Nairobi today for the BBC World Service Future of Journalism Festival, which starts today. One of the biggest questions facing the industry is how artificial intelligence is changing the way news is produced, shared and consumed. Nobel Peace Prize laureate Maria Ressa, who chairs the UN's Independent International Scientific Panel on AI, has warned that AI is accelerating the spread of disinformation and making trusted journalism more important than ever. She told Newsday that the importance of how AI is implemented across the world cannot be overstated.
6: In 2021, I actually said that we're standing on the rubble of the world that was, and we have to create better, more sustainable, right? That's the challenge for countries today. And you're seeing, despite the conflicts all around the world, this technology is an accelerant. And so if countries do not get this right, the first casualty is what we do, information integrity, people being able to distinguish between fact and fiction, that is the core, not only of journalism, but of any democracy. And yet, the first rollout of this kind of AI was machine learning and AI on social media. And what did it do? It splintered us apart. If you cannot tell the difference between fact and fiction, how are you going to solve any problem, including the existential ones like climate change?
3: The Nobel Peace Prize winner Maria Ressa there. Well, one BBC programme that looks at common challenges around the world and the creative ways people are responding to them is People Fixing the World on the BBC World Service. Its presenter Myra Anubi is hosting the festival and joins us live from Nairobi. So Myra, just give us a sense of what you'll be discussing over the next couple of days. What's the future of journalism?
7: Wow, big question. But we've got 2 days that are really, really packed. We've got workshops, panel discussions, and a lot of networking. And the audience is very mixed. There's students, we've got presenters, editors, lecturers, and decision makers from different newsrooms coming to talk about everything from how to get a job in the future and what journalism might look like, and also how to position ourselves for any opportunities, but also how to be prepared for the challenges ahead.
3: Yes. And Myra, you've worked in the media in Kenya. I've worked in Uganda. You've seen how the industry has changed so much in the last 20 years or so when you're talking about the internet, for example, social media, platforms like TikTok now. Just give us a sense of the changes that are happening in the media industry there in the region.
7: Well, I mean, you get a sense of that, not just from the people here who are working here in the industry, but also from speaking to locals. You know, they're very aware of AI. I think that's the biggest conversation here and how it might affect how they consume news. People are aware of misinformation and disinformation and the fears that exist in what is true or false and how to differentiate between the two. But I think, I mean, the truth is AI will definitely be part of the conversation also in this festival, but there's a lot more to consider, including how we can help audiences understand how to differentiate between what's real and what's not.
3: We were speaking to a media professional in Nigeria earlier on in the programme. They're, of course, concerned about AI companies and how they're scooping up all their intellectual property and repurposing it. Of course, those companies would challenge that assertion. But just talk to us about the impact of AI in newsrooms, for example. What kind of things will you be looking at over the next couple of days?
7: Well, I think there's an understanding or a knowledge that AI can be an opportunity, but also a challenge. You know, there's a lot of fear for people as far as what their jobs might look like or how that might translate to what needs to be communicated to the audiences, for example, on how AI has been used to gather information. And over the next few days, we have different sessions that will be happening, one particularly focusing on AI, but we're also planning on threading information about AI during each one of the sessions that we will cover. I think the big thing is that, you know, AI can generate content, but it can't replace what really matters, which is real conversations, real curiosity and human connection. And that begins with great journalism. And that's why, you know, as much as we'll be looking at AI particularly, we'll also be having discussions around other things that could help. So, for example, solutions journalism, which you spoke about earlier, and how, you know, we can kind of thread AI and kind of get ahead of the changes that are coming.
3: Myra Anubi, thank you for joining us on the programme. She's the host of People Fixing the World on the BBC World Service, and she'll be hosting the BBC World Service Future of Journalism Festival taking place in Nairobi over the next couple of days. 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Stay with us if you can.
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2: Hello and welcome to Newsday on the BBC World Service with Catherine Bjorahanga and James Copnell in London. Thanks very much for joining us.
3: The United States has continued its airstrikes against Iran after President Trump declared the ceasefire between the nations over. Tehran says it's once again targeted American assets in neighbouring countries.
2: So we'll take a look at what exactly is happening in the Strait of Hormuz and how shipping is once again being hindered because of the latest fighting, by speaking to the Secretary General of the International Maritime Organization.
3: We'll also go live to Jerusalem, where the authorities are keeping a close eye on the situation.
2: And we have a BBC report looking at how false and misleading claims about Ebola are fueling violence against health workers during the Ebola outbreak in the east of the Democratic Republic of Congo. All that coming up after this bulletin of the latest world news.
9: BBC News with Moira Alderson. The US military says it's completed the latest round of airstrikes in Iran, which it says struck 90 targets, some near the Strait of Hormuz. Iran reported explosions in several coastal areas, including Bandar Abbas and Chabahar. There have been power cuts in some areas. President Trump spoke about the latest attack on Air Force One.
10: We just hit them very hard, and I'd say we hit them 20 to 1. Every time they hit us, we're going to hit them 20. And we did it last night. They did a little something today, but it was really retribution for last night. They hit actually three boats, not two. And when they hit, we hit back much harder.
9: Peter Bowes has more details from Washington.
11: It's been quite a wild 48 hours of attacks and also words from the president. I think what we've seen in the last few hours has been more serious than on Tuesday night, hitting 90 Iranian military targets. That's about 10 more than on Tuesday, but a very similar sequence of events, hitting air defense systems and missile and drone storage sites along the southern coast of Iran. The question now is, does this end here, or is the president planning to continue with these attacks throughout the week?
9: In retaliation, Tehran said its military had once again targeted American assets in neighboring countries. The deputy prosecutor of the International Criminal Court says it's found concrete evidence of crimes against humanity committed in Darfur during Sudan's civil war. Nazat Shamim Khan told the BBC the paramilitary rapid support forces had perpetrated atrocities in the cities of Uljaneina and Al-Fasha. The paramilitary group deny this. Ms. Khan added that despite the evidence, the ICC does not have the authority to issue arrest warrants.
0: The execution of arrest warrants is entirely dependent on state action. We do not have a police force. We do not have an army. So the surrender of suspects to the ICC always depends on state action and state willingness.
9: A Democratic Party candidate for a US Senate seat in the upcoming midterm elections has said he's suspending his campaign. Graham Platner also denied sexual assault allegations that sparked recent calls for him to leave the race in the US state of Maine.
12: I just want you to think about like what you would do in a position where large forces were working against you personally to accuse you of the worst thing that a person could do, and it was not remotely true. I learned about this through press inquiries with no time to truly respond before a corporate media system and the political establishment got to act as judge, jury, and executioner.
9: BBC News. The number of people infected with Ebola in the Democratic Republic of Congo has risen to 1,759. 600 people have died so far in the current outbreak. There have also been two cases in a new province, Emery Makumenu reports.
13: Two new Ebola cases have been detected in Chopo province in Kisangani, DRC's third largest city. Health teams say they are stepping up testing, treatment and monitoring because Kisangani is a major transport hub and stopping the virus there is especially important. They have warned that most of the recent deaths from the disease have been taking place in the community, outside treatment centers, driving new infections.
9: Bangladesh says nearly 750 people, most of them children, have died in the past 4 months from confirmed and suspected cases of measles. There are currently nearly 1,000 new cases every day, with hospitals struggling to cope. Before the outbreak, the World Health Organization had said Bangladesh had made substantial progress towards eliminating the disease. A zoo in southern China has called on the public for help in locating over 100 animals that escaped in the aftermath of deadly floods. The typhoon hit the Guangxi region, killing 39 people and forcing tens of thousands to evacuate. The zoo's enclosures were damaged too, allowing zebras, deer, alpacas and other animals to flee. Three lions drowned when staff locked them up to stop them getting out and hurting members of the public. Landslides and storms have caused many deaths across China since the annual flood season began. The Mexican Football Federation has appointed the former defender Rafael Marquez as the new head coach of its men's team. The former Mexico international and Barcelona player replaces Javier Aguirre, who stepped down following Mexico's defeat by England in the round of 16. BBC News.
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3: In the programme this hour, we'll look at the Strait of Hormuz at the heart of the conflict between the US and Iran and of global economic concerns too. We'll also have an interview with the Secretary General of the Western Defence Alliance, NATO. And in sports, we'll get the latest from Wimbledon.
2: We'd love your thoughts on anything you hear on Newsday. You can send us a WhatsApp or text message on our usual number, +44 77 86 20 50 85.
3: The United States military says it's concluded its latest airstrikes against Iran, saying the goal was to stop Tehran threatening ships in the Strait of Hormuz. Iranian state media have reported explosions in a number of coastal areas. President Trump earlier declared the ceasefire was over because of Iranian attacks in the strait. Today, nearly 6,000 seafarers remain stranded on vessels, unable to leave safely the Gulf as attacks on ships transiting the Strait of Hormuz continue. The UN's International Maritime Organization, the IMO, has condemned attacks over the past 2 days on several commercial ships in the strait, warning that innocent seafarers are again being placed in grave danger. Well, we can now talk to the IMO's Secretary General, Arsenio Dominguez, on Newsday. Thank you for joining us on the programme. Just describe the situation as it stands this morning in the Strait of Hormuz.
14: Thank you and good morning. The situation is quite volatile, as we all have been following the most recent news. And of course, it remains now to await the re-engagement of the diplomatic approach. And this is the reason why one of my key messages to the industry is to not put seafarers and ships at risk. We've seen the latest round of attacks between the two parties, and it's better to carry out any risk assessment, not to risk transiting the Strait of Hormuz right now, and await for the re-engagement between the parties. We have seen that happening before. The MOU still on the table. We just need to wait for that re-engagement in order for us to, at some point, when we have the guarantees, reactivate the evacuation process of the seafarers.
3: Can you tell us how many ships have come under attack in recent days and from whom?
14: Three vessels. They were attacked crossing the Strait of Hormuz using the southern corridor that has been put in place temporarily for vessels to transit the region. And they were, the claims, of course, come from the IRGC. And that's the information that we have for three vessels that were attacked in the last couple of days.
3: What we're hearing from Iran is that they believe that they should control the Strait of Hormuz, that any vessels should go through the northern part of the strait closer to its shores. This really is going to be a massive challenge for the industry going forward, isn't it? That Iran now wants to assert its dominance over the Strait of Hormuz despite any ceasefire.
14: It's part of the conversations that are ongoing. And looking at the memorandum of understanding, of course, this is where the parties need to engage to provide further clarity of what has been stated there. From the perspective of IMO and international law, of course, both Iran and Oman have responsibilities on the Strait of Hormuz. But at the same time, international law establishes that the right of innocent passage for vessels on straits for international navigations needs to be respected. A part of the negotiations that we're having and looking to see how we re-engage with all the parties in order to uphold those principles. Right now, there's a lot of messages that, of course, come back and forth when you have a conflict ongoing, but we're still basing all the conversations on what has been established at IMO for decades.
3: How long can this go on for? We're talking here about nearly 6,000 seafarers who remain stranded on vessels in the Strait of Hormuz. This crisis going on month after month. How long do you think the industry can sustain this? How long do you think those seafarers can sustain this?
14: That's the biggest worry at present. When we started the evacuation framework, in a few days, we managed to evacuate nearly 3,000 seafarers. But the longer they stay there, the more that this conflict continues to escalate, the higher the risk that will return for them, not only for debris or missiles that could be hitting a vessel, but also the fact that as prices also go up, the prices of supplies and the limitations for them to getting supplies on board the vessels, from food, water and oil for the vessels to still maintain operability, becomes even riskier. And add to that the stress, the mental health and the fatigue for the seafarers. It's the reason why it's important to always keep this in mind and not just to focus on the economic implications of this crisis, but also on the humanitarian part of the seafarers.
3: I understand that you mentioned that the IMO had initiated a plan to evacuate seafarers a few days ago while the ceasefire was in place. Some are wondering why your organisation did not take action sooner before the fighting resumed.
14: The reason why we have to pause it, it was mainly because I will not put the risk, the life of any seafarers, and where there are no guarantees of vessels are not being hit, of course it's better to take a precautionary approach. Whilst the conflict was ongoing, it was not possible to ask vessels to transit because they could be hit at any time. And we have actually already over 50 vessels that have been hit throughout the conflict and 14 seafarers that have lost their lives. Similarly, when we started the evacuation, the security guarantees were in place, but then a couple of vessels were hit, and that's why immediately it was important for us to put the seafarers' lives first and pause the evacuation until the parties can provide those safety guarantees.
3: Yes, the situation has been changing very quickly on the ground in the Strait of Hormuz. Arsenio Dominguez, Secretary General of the IMO, thank you for joining us once again on Newsday.
2: And after that story, of course, the dispute between the US and Iran. Well, Iran isn't the only country that has angered President Trump over recent days. He had harsh words for his allies in the Western Defense Alliance, NATO, at the organization's summit that has just wrapped up in Turkey. Mr. Trump repeated his desire to take over the Danish territory of Greenland. He also lashed out at Spain, saying he wanted to cut off all trade relations with Madrid and threatened to remove all American troops from Europe. Well, the NATO Secretary General, Mark Rutte, has been labelled the Trump whisperer for his ability to maintain friendly relations with the US president. Our security correspondent Frank Gardner is in Ankara, and he asked Mark Rutte what he thought the summit had achieved.
15: Well, in one word, unity. If I would have a sentence, it is delivery on what we decided in The Hague last year. So it was great what we did in The Hague, this 5% spend and the defense industry, etc. But today, we took stock and a quarter of a trillion extra spent by Canadians and Europeans in 2 years. It's staggering. So we are delivering, and now we have to ramp up the defense industrial production even further, making progress and maintain the support for Ukraine. But in one word, it will be unity. And it is unity of all 32. It was something very special happening in that room.
16: So I tell you what's difficult for us in the media is that when we talk to officials, not just NATO officials, but ministers, leaders even, they put a very positive spin. They like what you're doing. And then you get President Trump coming in, throwing hand grenades, as it were, verbally, saying, I want to take, US needs to take control of Greenland. It's a big problem for us. Spain is a terrible partner, etc. And the, you know, whatever is said behind closed doors, the impression that the outside world gets is that the unity isn't there. He's often said words to the effect that he doesn't like NATO very much. He thinks NATO is ungrateful and that NATO has never done anything for the US, which obviously you and I both know isn't true.
15: But it's a bit like in a family. You have families where you never quarrel. And then it bursts out completely. You get a sort of volcano and the whole thing is dumb. Or you have families like where I come from, where we love to sometimes fight each other a bit, not put it under the carpet, get the issues on the table, and then reunite because you know you stick together. Trump, for example, is completely committed to NATO. I know. Trump 45, I was prime minister, Trump 47, now as Secretary General of NATO, he is completely committed. But he has this one big issue. Where he's completely right, which is, hey, Mark, is it fair that we spend so much more on this whole thing than the Europeans and the Canadians? And we are now solving that. That was his big success in The Hague. We are now delivering. Since Eisenhower, this has been debated, and he is delivering. So commitment, yes, but also clear expectation. And when he sometimes comes out, it is also a bit his way to encourage quite forcefully his allies indeed to step up.
16: So are you 100% convinced that he is not going to try to pull the US out of NATO?
15: 100% convinced. Because what I just saying, but also because I know that the United States, this president included, particularly this president, also understands that. Take Epic Fury. It could not have taken place at this extent without using Europe as a power projection platform. 5,000 planes taking off from European bases based on bilateral basing agreements in the 6 weeks between end of February and mid-April till the ceasefire came into force. And you don't want the Russian nuclear submarines to end up at the shores of the United States. We prevent that as NATO collectively. So for all these reasons, we are in this together as 32 countries and nations because we need each other.
16: While we've been here at the summit, of course, the Iran has made itself back into the headlines. How concerned are you by the escalation that's taken place there?
15: Well, clearly, the president had to do what he had to do last night, because there is this MOU, and then Iran all of a sudden starts to attack ships, so that he quite forcefully reacted last night, I think, was completely right. How this plays out over the coming days and weeks, I don't know, but what I do know is that for Iran not to have its hands on a nuclear capability, and not to be able to develop a nuclear missile capability, for Iran not to be the exporter of chaos, of terrorism to the whole region, this president degrading all that is crucial.
16: You clearly have a good personal relationship with the US president. Have you been able to slow down at all the US drawdown of forces and equipment from Europe? Because surely the concern is that as the US pivots part of its forces towards Indo-Pacific, you've got only a limited amount of time to build up Europe's forces. You've started, but there's a long way to go.
15: But I'm so happy you asked this question, because there is sometimes in with the general public a bit of misunderstanding on this NATO force model. What it is a planning tool. It doesn't mean that it's not what's really literally there now or tomorrow. It is what all the nations commit in case war would break out. Now, what the US said is, we might also have to deal with a two-theater war where we are active in the Pacific and in the Euro-Atlantic. We want to be absolutely clear what we can deliver to our NATO allies in case there is a two-theater war. And this is why Alexis Krinkovich, the Supreme Allied Commander, was saying it helps us to know what it is they can deliver so that we can backfill. And now the good news is, the backfilling is taking place. Europeans stepping up again.
16: Is it quick enough?
15: Yes.
16: So you're confident that if, say, by 2030, as Germany's chief of staff told me last year, NATO needs to be ready for a possible Russian move, some more Russian aggression, possibly against a NATO country, NATO would be ready?
15: Absolutely, we are ready. Now we are ready in 2030. We are ready at any moment. We are defensive. We will never attack another country. But every adversary knows that if they would try to attack us, we are ready. We will defend ourselves. And when it comes to the NATO force model, these adjustments came into force immediately. And immediately, Europeans started to backfill. And a lot of it has already been dealt with. Some of it is on the way. A few things we still have to work on. Krinkovich, again, was very clear on this a couple of days ago. So, we are dealing with it.
16: I heard your comments earlier that you can't see inside the brain of President Putin. What do you think he will do next? He's not getting anywhere in Ukraine.
15: Yeah, it's so. Why would we try to predict what he is doing?
16: It might be quite useful. I mean,
15: But you also become. I would become a sort of commentator on Putin. I don't think I should do that. And you know, what I'm seeing at the moment, and that is extremely relevant, is Ukrainians putting a lot of pressure on Russia. This is not going well for Putin. His economy is doing bad. You have now mobile toilets next to gasoline stations because people are sleeping overnight in their cars, cannot fill them up with gasoline. We have deep into Russia, the Ukrainians successfully strike essential energy infrastructure. And then he is willing to sacrifice up to 35,000 of his own primarily young men on the battlefield. So if you're a young guy in Russia contemplating to join the military, you might be one of those 35,000. So think again, this month or the month after or the month after. So he's not doing well. And Ukraine will get stronger and stronger. So let's see what happens. But it is so difficult to predict what Putin will do.
2: The views of the NATO Secretary General, Mark Rutte, speaking to our security correspondent, Frank Gardner, at that NATO summit in Ankara.
3: You're listening to Newsday from the BBC with James and Catherine in London. A reminder of our top stories. The US military says it struck 90 targets in Iran in the latest round of airstrikes over the Strait of Hormuz. Iran says it attacked US assets in neighbouring countries in retaliation. The BBC has found evidence that false claims about Ebola are fueling violence against health workers and making it harder to tackle the deadly outbreak in the Democratic Republic of Congo. And Bangladesh says nearly 750 people, most of them children, have died in the past 4 months from confirmed and suspected cases of measles. Let's get the latest sports news now with Paul Scott. Hi, Paul.
4: Hi, thank you very much. Let's start with Wimbledon, because Thursday is women's semi-finals day. American Coco Gauff takes on the Czech player Karolina Muchova, while Ukrainian Marta Kostyuk also finds herself against the Czech opponent as she faces the 21-year-old Linda Noskova. In the men's draw on Wednesday, Britain's Arthur Ferry continued his unlikely run, beating Italian Flavio Caboli to set up a semi-final against the French Open champion Sasha Zverev. Well, Yasmin Clark is a former professional tennis player, coach and commentator, and joins us now to go through it all. Yasmin, good morning to you. Thank you very much for talking to us.
17: Good morning. Thanks for having me.
4: Let's start by talking about yesterday, shall we? The men's quarterfinals, a couple of straight sets victories for Zverev and Ferry. But the Brit Arthur Ferry was outside the top 100 at the start of the tournament. He's now in the semi-final of a Grand Slam. Very unexpected. How has he done it?
17: Yes, he was 114 coming into this week. He's been a brilliant player for a really long time, but struggled with injuries. He attended Stanford a few years ago and he left a year early to come on to the LTA's Pro Scholarship Programme. He's done that for around the last 3 years, but struggled with an elbow injury that's been on and off. He showed sort of some signs of brilliance when he qualified in the Australian Open earlier this year and actually beat Caboli in the first round, but has never quite got onto this run. I'm not sure anyone had Wimbledon semi-finals in the lineup, but it's incredible what he's done. And best of luck to him in the semis.
4: He seems to go from strength to strength as well, didn't he? I mean, he was trailing in a lot of his other matches, but this one was straight sets. He won the key battles, taking his break points, set points, and the tiebreakers.
17: Yeah, absolutely. He's had a couple of really long five-setters, so I wasn't sure that he'd have much left in the tank, but he was super on it yesterday and played some brilliant tennis, and like you said, in the key moments when it mattered.
4: Let's talk about the women's semi-finals coming up today, shall we? Because Marta Kostyuk has been in such fine form, hasn't she? Winning, I think it's 21 of the last 22 matches, something like that. How do you see her match against the Czech youngster Linda Noskova?
17: Yeah, it's going to be tough. I mean, Noskova's been playing some brilliant stuff as well, but Kostyuk has had such a good season. She won their last meeting, which was recently this year. So I think it's an interesting one because all four players are in the semi-finals for the first time. So it's going to be about who can handle their nerves well. I thought her on-court interview where she spoke about having to walk around and see what everything looks like before she plays was really important. But actually, I think Kostyuk is going to edge that one.
4: And then we've got Coco Gauff. She's the only remaining Grand Slam champion, isn't she, in the women's draw? But she's gone further than she ever has on the grass. How's she likely to get on against Karolina Muchova, who I hear a lot of people are saying she's potentially the favourite for the title now?
17: Yeah, and I agree, actually. Coco's been playing really well. I mean, it's definitely her best performance on the grass. I don't think it's her natural surface, but she's managed to tough out a lot of really, really difficult matches. Muchova, though, just looks at home. I mean, her last match against Osaka, she was the better player. She's got more variation. She loves to come forward and use the slice. So I think she'll be able to create a lot of problems for Coco. And again, I'm tipping her as the favourite for that match.
4: And we've just got time very quickly to talk about the men's semi-finals coming up on Friday. The one that catches the eye is, of course, Jannik Sinner, the defending champion, against Novak Djokovic. I mean, how's that one going to play out, do you think?
17: I mean, it's incredible, isn't it? Novak won the last meeting in Australia, but Jannik's won quite a few before that. I think, actually, I would tip Novak as the favourite for that match if he can get his body back in shape. 5 hours and 15 for that quarterfinal. It's not going to be easy to recover from that. But I haven't seen Sinner in the form that we have previously seen him. He's been able to get through his matches relatively comfortably. But no, I think Novak may sneak that one.
4: OK, plenty to keep across. Yasmin, thank you very much. Yasmin Clark there. And there is, of course, one World Cup match today as well. The quarterfinals get underway with France taking on Morocco. And we'll have more on that in around 20 minutes or so.
3: Paul, thank you.
2: Let's move on to business now with Maura Fogarty in our business hub in Singapore. Maura, we saw oil prices jumping higher yesterday after President Trump said the ceasefire agreement with Iran was over. We've had more US and Iranian strikes over the last 24 hours as well. So what are oil prices doing today?
18: So since we've last spoke about this, James, we've seen oil prices pulling back slightly. They're still higher from when the hostilities resumed between the two countries, but they're now down. Let's see, Brent is about $77.66 a barrel. So we're a little bit lower than where we were, say, a couple hours ago when we were above $78 a barrel.
2: Okay. And the IMF, International Monetary Fund, is citing the conflict as one of the reasons why it's raised its forecast for inflation. I guess that basically means they're expecting prices to go up and up around the world. But what exactly did it say?
18: So this is interesting because they had actually crunched the numbers and settled on this in early June with the anticipation that the Strait of Hormuz would start to reopen sometime in the middle of this month and then gradually resume over the course of 8 or 9 months or so back to kind of pre-war levels. Again, with the conflict taking twists and turns and now hostilities resuming between Iran and the U.S., it does throw some of these forecasts into question. But interestingly, at that point in time, they expected that inflation around the world would rise to about 4.7% because it would take longer for the supplies to come back onto the market in terms of energy. They said they think that energy prices were made about 25% higher than they were pre-war. So questions indeed all around about, you know, how it's very, very difficult, increasingly very difficult to predict the impact of this war on prices and on the global economy as well.
2: Right. Maura Fogarty on our business desk in Singapore. Thank you very much indeed. Wanted to read a few of your messages coming in on this story. Douglas in Northern California says, I am amazed, though not surprised, that Americans are more concerned about gas prices than what Douglas calls the moral reprehensibility of President Trump's war of aggression and the number of civilian deaths that have resulted. And B.W. Bockery in Freetown, Sierra Leone, says the resumption of conflict in the Strait of Hormuz is really shocking and frustrating. The U.S. and Iran have disappointed the world. However, peace brokers must not relent in their efforts to resolve the impasse. Thanks very much indeed for your views. 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
2: Hello, welcome to Newsday with Catherine Berahanga and James Cocknell.
3: US strikes continue on Iranian targets for a second day. Iran says it's retaliated by hitting American interests in the Gulf.
2: We'll look at what's left of the memorandum of understanding signed by the two sides with Pakistan, which helped negotiate that deal.
3: A nervous expectation for Morocco as the country plays France in the first quarterfinal of the World Cup later today.
9: BBC News with Moira Alderson. The US military says it struck 90 targets in Iran in the latest round of airstrikes over the Strait of Hormuz. In retaliation, Iran said it attacked US assets in neighbouring Gulf countries. The United States says its strikes on Iran are meant to degrade its ability to attack ships passing through the Strait of Hormuz.
1: Iran, on its part, says the memorandum of understanding signed last month with the Washington made Tehran in charge of the vital waterway. The International Criminal Court says it's found concrete evidence of crimes against humanity committed in the ongoing civil war in Sudan. The court's deputy prosecutor told the BBC the paramilitary rapid support forces had perpetrated atrocities in Darfur. The latest Ebola outbreak in the Democratic Republic of Congo has spread to the country's third largest city, Kisangani. Two new cases have been reported there. Bangladesh says nearly 750 people have died in the past 4 months from confirmed and suspected cases of measles. Most of them are children. A Democratic Party candidate for a US Senate seat in the upcoming midterm elections says he's suspending his campaign. Graham Platner has denied sexual assault allegations that led to calls for him to leave the crucial race in the state of Maine. A zoo in southern China has called on the public for help in locating over 100 animals that escaped in the aftermath of deadly floods. Typhoon Maysak hit the Guangxi region, killing 39 people and forcing tens of thousands to evacuate. And Brazil says it will deport an alleged Russian spy to Russia once he served a 5-year prison sentence. Sergei Cherkasov was convicted of using a false Brazilian passport in an attempt to infiltrate the International Criminal Court in The Hague. BBC News.
2: Thank you for that update. 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
3: Coming up, we'll have stories on Iran and its seemingly unravelling ceasefire with the US. We'll speak to our chief international correspondent, Lise Doucette, who's just returned from Tehran. And we'll have a special report from Wimbledon, where off the court, the All England club wants to make the tournament greener and sustainable.
2: Have you got any thoughts on that or anything you hear on Newsday? Perhaps you got a question for Lise Doucette about the latest in the Middle East. You can send us a WhatsApp or text message on our usual number, +44 77 86 20 50 85.
3: The American President Donald Trump has threatened to attack Iran hard hours after saying he thought the US-Iran ceasefire is over. President Trump, who was at the NATO summit in Turkey, added that negotiators on both sides could continue to talk, but I think they're wasting their time. The memorandum of understanding, an agreement between the Iran and the US to work towards ending the conflict, is less than a month old. The ceasefire has technically been in place since early April, although both sides have accused the other of violating it during previous tit-for-tat strikes. Ambassador Dr. Mohammed Shahid Amin Khan, world chairman of the International Human Rights Commission, was one of the negotiators in Geneva where the agreement was signed, and he joins us from Qatar. Thank you for joining us on Newsday. Was this almost inevitable, the seemingly unravelling of the ceasefire, because we've seen those tit-for-tat strikes once again between Iran and the US?
21: Thank you very much to having me. Basically, everybody knows in the world as well that today, whatever the president has said yesterday, it was astonishing everyone because the negotiation is going on and it is hard just because of the funeral of the supreme leader of Iran, Ayatollah Khamenei. Otherwise, the mediators, the countries, those who are also mediating like Pakistan, Qatar, and even Turkey and Saudi Arabia, Arab Emirates, they are well intact that we are resuming the talks after the funeral process of the supreme leader. We have a track record of the President Trump that always he backfired all the activities and efforts of the mediators and all the negotiators. His statements, he just want to be in the media. I mean, I don't know what to say about the president, but he want to be just in the media that he is there and he is the boss.
3: So give us a sense of what that means for negotiations on a morning like this, where there have been strikes in the region. You seem quite confident that talks are going to continue. So just give us a sense of what's happening behind the scenes, how you're trying to keep both sides committed to the process.
21: Well, both sides are committed. I mean, there are a few layers. You can say there is a political leadership, and then there is the leadership of the state organs. So the state organs are very much inclined with each other. And of course, nobody wants to see the escalation, more escalation into the region. But what has happened in within last 2 days, that is, we can say that it is a kind of a tit for tat and nothing more and nothing less. Obviously, it's crumbling the whole markets, economic markets. It's crumbling the economies of the many countries. But even though all parties are committed towards the path of diplomacy and negotiation, and hopefully, if you see the press conference after the statement of the President Trump, that in the press conference, he deliberately says that negotiator will work their work because they are doing a very tremendous job. So it's mean that there is nothing like that, that this crisis will increase. But anyway, of course, it makes work difficult for the negotiator and mediators to carry that path.
3: Doesn't this point to the weaknesses of the MOU, in particular around the Strait of Hormuz? Because both sides can interpret it differently. Iran can say, well, we want to monitor all shipping that's going through the Strait of Hormuz. The US can say, actually, we can determine the path of commercial vessels through the strait. That's really a conundrum for the MOU, isn't it?
21: The Islamabad Accord, and which has been signed before the technical talks of the both parties in Switzerland, that was a very much clear that within the 60 days, the Iran will not impose any tariff or any tool into the Straits of Hormuz. That was a end. Within the negotiation, they will form the framework how in the future the maritime activities has to be in the Strait of Hormuz. So it is very much clear. And in response of that, the United States has to withdraw the black yard of the Strait of Hormuz so that the shipping agencies and the maritime activities has to be carried out smoothly as like before. This is the part of the MOU. But, you know, the MOU isn't just a document which has been signed by the two presidents and signed by the mediator being as a Pakistani prime minister. And that is a document which is providing the building stone that how we have to build the further negotiation process. And that is, you know, that is there are so many technicalities involved. It is not just because that we have to sign it. The further agreement is there that Iran is not going to have nuclear arsenals or nuclear capabilities. Iran has already declared it. And Iran want to negotiate that how the international community want to see the future of Iran with the nuclear capabilities or without the nuclear capabilities. So this is a very settled down matter in front of all of us. But the technicalities has to be determined and to discuss and to finalize. The rest of this State of Hormuz becomes another tool, a weapon in the hand of Iran after the imposed war by the United States. That is the new weapon at this moment. And that weapon will be used and will be continued to use whenever anybody will be threatened to the Iran. So we are also looking at the aspect that how there should be an international maritime law to be imposed under the negotiation so that the both parties has to be convenient towards that the Strait of Hormuz will be open and no black yard from the all sides, and the activities of the maritime activities has to be going on smoothly because it's not a matter of Iran. There is a part of Oman, there is Arab Emirates, Qatar, Bahrain, Kuwait, Saudi Arabia. So So every country is involved in it. And those countries, those who are not a part of the state of Hormuz, for example, Pakistan is not a part of the state of Hormuz, India is not a part of the state of Hormuz, they're also involved and they need it to be expedited as quick as possible.
3: Dr. Mohammed Shahid Amin Khan, thank you for joining us on Newsday.
2: And we continue looking at this story with our chief international correspondent, Lise Doucette, who's just returned this week from Iran. Hi to you, Lise. I know you're listening to that. What did you make of it?
5: Well, it does underline that there are different understandings of this so-called memorandum of understanding, in that the 14-point deal signed in the first week of April allowed both sides to say this was a deal which was a win for them. But if you look particularly at the issue which is now causing this a new escalation, it may be temporary, but it is an escalation, the text of the agreement says that he specifically does give Iran some control over the future of this strait. It's very ambiguous, as is much of the wording, that Iran will make arrangements using its best efforts to open up the Strait of Hormuz. And then the United States says that it will lift its own

0: on, and the fighting, the attacks by Israel continue. Both sides continue to accuse each other of violation, and they still haven't moved to the second phase. And so will be this new deal between Iran and the United States. This, sadly, the region and indeed the rest of the world is going to have to live with no war, no peace, occasional exchanges of fire, seeming breakdown, frantic efforts by the many mediators, and then a return to negotiations. But this is going to be a very long, a very unstable, and as your listeners know from many parts of the world, including in many African countries, very, very painful for the wider world. And this is what Iran wants to say. You go to war with us, you try to inflict pain on us, we will inflict such a pain on you that we want you to think twice before going to war again.
1: Give us a sense then of the internal debates within the leadership in Iran right now. Obviously, people preoccupied with the funeral of the late supreme leader as well. But is there a substantial part of the leadership in Tehran who's actually perhaps relatively content with the current situation and that they think they're inflicting damage on the US, not least economically?
0: I think what we have seen, James, is that those leaders who survive not just 6 weeks of war and then the shaky ceasefire which followed and waves of assassination have emerged as a leadership with, despite all of the cost in terms of damage to the Iranian military, severe financial losses, the Iranian leadership believes that it has emerged stronger from this war, partly because it sees it has a new aspect of deterrence, and that is indeed what we've been discussing, the Strait of Hormuz. In Iran, you hear the hardliners of this otherwise very hardline new system saying we're never going to give up the Strait of Hormuz. We will always have some kind of leverage. Maybe we won't call it tolls, but it will be fees, it will be something else. And they see it as their leverage. But within what is widely seen as more militarized, the hardline elements having come to the fore, but pragmatic, feeling emboldened to both wage war when necessary, go to negotiations when necessary. Within their ranks, there are the most hardliners who are furious about this deal. Furious because they believe they should continue to inflict pain on the United States and Israel. And furious, and we heard this, I just got back from Iran last night during the 3 days of public mourning, furious that Iran is negotiating with one of the very countries which assassinated their supreme leader. And they have made their views very clear. And this is operating as a break on the negotiators and is going to slow what is already Iran's notoriously slow method of negotiations.
1: Lisa Zet, our chief international correspondent, just back from Iran. Thank you very much indeed.
2: Bangladesh has been gripped by a severe measles outbreak with nearly 750 people dying of confirmed and suspected cases since March, most of them children. Before this surge, the World Health Organization has said Bangladesh made substantial progress towards eliminating the disease. But that progress has quickly unraveled with hospitals pushed to the brink. The BBC's South Asia correspondent, Azadeh Mushiri, has this report from the epicenter of the outbreak.
3: We've reached the top floor of this hospital and have put our masks on because we're in a specialist measles ward. All around us, there are dozens of families with their babies. They're lying on thin blankets. Some of them are rocking their children to calm them down. Others are fanning them because it's so hot and humid. Hospital officials have told us this ward has more than double the amount of patients it can handle, and they've run out of beds. It took more than 9 hours for Alamir to reach here with his son Arafat, his first child and just 4 months old. Arafat is having trouble breathing and has heart failure. He's lying on a bed between his parents, hooked up to an IV.
4: When we first heard that a new disease had broken out, people in our village were crying in panic. I've cried so much that tears won't even come to my eyes anymore.
3: We've reached Ashulia. It's an industrial city here in Bangladesh. Many people here work in textiles factories, including Mahfuz. He shares a one-bedroom apartment with his wife, Nila.

0: Akhtar. And earlier this year, they tried to vaccinate their daughter, 11-month-old Maliha. But when they turned up at the clinic, the doctor told them there weren't any vaccines left. Now, all they have left of her are bits of clothing, including the one vest she was wearing when she was on life support at the hospital.
1: Everything about her was wonderful. The doctor asked, "Why did you make such a big mistake?" We explained we couldn't get the vaccine. He said, "Look, now it's all up to Allah."
0: We've just reached a vaccination center. Just 11 months old, Kainat was asleep in her mother's arms, and now she's wide awake after the nurse's jab. She may not like it, but that vaccine has likely saved her life amid this surge in measles cases. The UN's Children's Agency says there were delays in ordering vaccines under the interim government. Miguel Mateos Munoz, who works for UNICEF, has said what's been happening here in Bangladesh was the perfect storm.
2: So we're back from our trip, and we've just received a message from baby Arafat's parents. Arafat has died just days after we left the hospital. We've also heard from a senior health ministry official under the former interim government. Saidur Rahman has denied there was any vaccine shortage and claims while UNICEF had raised concerns about delaying vaccine orders, there was never any specific warning about a potential measles outbreak. Speaking to experts the past few weeks, they say the lesson here is vaccines work. The hope is now that a mass vaccination campaign has been completed, the rate of cases and deaths will keep slowing. But there are still nearly 1,000 new cases every day. And Arafat's death is a reminder that children are still dying from a preventable disease.
3: And that was the BBC's South Asia correspondent Azadeh Mashiri reporting from Bangladesh.
4: This is Newsday on the BBC World Service. 10 minutes to the hour. 8 teams left in the World Cup. The first two facing off tonight. And one sports presenter to tell us all, Paul Scott.
5: Yeah, thank you very much. Good morning. A big, big night for Morocco because they will be looking to make it back-to-back World Cup semi-finals later when they take on France in Boston in the first of the tournament's quarter-finals. The two sides met in the last four in Qatar in 2022 when France won the match to book their place in the final. Morocco are the only remaining African team in the tournament and they carry the hopes and dreams of the population back home. Well, Atlas Lions fan Wafa Habul joins us now from near Agadir. Good morning to you, Wafa. How are you feeling then? Is it nerves? Is it excitement?
6: Good morning, Paul. There is definitely excitement. Nerves are breaking, but we have great hope for this game. I think we're very hopeful for the team and we are just can't wait for this game because we've been literally counting days.
5: I'm sure. How has the tournament as a whole captured the imagination across the country?
6: Honestly, the atmosphere is building with every game. I feel like the street, that's the only conversation in the street, the next game. So basically, all the cafes, the grocery store, the public transportation, everyone is talking about the World Cup, about what Morocco is doing. And I think it's a very nice atmosphere because people are have confidence. They trust the team. They trust the coaching staff. I think it's really different from the last World Cup where we were waiting for a surprise, hoping. But I feel like this World Cup, we are really like confident and we can't wait to see the team and what they can do on the pitch.
5: Are there Moroccan flags and Moroccan football shirts everywhere?
6: Yes, definitely. I mean, as soon as like the game starts, you can see cafes like filled up all the way to the streets, people waiting, watching the game from across the street. Everyone is like gathering in family houses, like everywhere you go, it's the World Cup.
5: And do you believe that you can get it right this time? Obviously, France won 4 years ago. Is it Morocco's time?
6: I feel like we have talented individuals. They are playing as a collective. I believe defensively they are disciplined, arguably one of the best midfield in the tournament. They work really hard. And going forward, they have players who can change the game in 1 minute. Like Rahimi, Talbi, Yassine, Jassine, Unahi. It doesn't feel like the team is relying on one superstar. It feels like it's a complete squad. And I think that's what gives hope and trust.
5: So what would it mean to Morocco then if they won tonight?
6: I mean, it's definitely, it's going to make history. I think it's going to make people really, really happy. I feel like this World Cup has changed something psychologically, not only for Morocco, but for African football. Now we see that the investment and development are and the hard work can actually follow to a beautiful success story. And we believe in the players. We see the hard work they do, and they know how much it means to the people. And that's, I believe that's beautiful.
5: Well, Wafa, good luck. Thank you very much for talking to us. It's going to be a long day for you, I'm sure. That's Wafa Habul, they're a Morocco fan, and you can get more on the World Cup if you just download the BBC's More Than the Score podcast. And James, I believe you were in Morocco the last time that France and Morocco went head-to-head in the World Cup.
4: Yeah. We presented Newsday from there 4 years ago. There was this huge expectation, former colonial power France against Morocco, huge excitement, and they lost, of course, and there was this pause. And then suddenly this explosion of noise, car horns and joy, and they celebrated their team despite the defeat, and they'll be hoping for a victory this time around.
5: Yeah, maybe this time.
4: Paul Scott, thank you.
3: Now, sticking with sports, we're going to look at tennis, with the Wimbledon Championships being well underway in SW19. But it's matters off the court that we're going to focus on, as the All England Club has been working very hard over many years to make sure the tournament has a positive impact on the environment. And our reporter Jamie Broughton has been speaking to the club's sustainability manager, Hattie Park, at the practice courts, where the pavilion used by the players has been made more environmentally friendly and the surrounding landscape improved to increase biodiversity.
7: We are standing in the foyer of the Arangi Player Pavilion. It houses a restaurant and changing rooms, and it's a really buzzy, as you might be able to hear from the background, it's a really buzzy space during the championships. And also we use the building year-round for a gym for members and staff as well. So I brought you here today, Jamie, because I wanted you to see we have a new display on the inside of this building. This is a fossil fuel-free building. Now that sounds maybe a bit complicated. What it means is it runs entirely on our renewable electricity supply. So we've swapped out gas boilers for electric, swapped out gas cooking for electric, and we've got some solar thermal collectors on the roof of the building, which provide zero carbon heat into the hot water system, which is used for the showers and the washing facilities in here. And last year, we did a quiz with the players, and we were asking them, which building has got new solar thermal collectors on? Actually, they didn't really know, because they can't see the roof. We can see the roof as normal human beings entering from the main entrance, but they can't see it. So this year, what we've done is we've put a display on the wall saying, welcome to the Arangi Pavilion. There are solar thermal tubes on the roof, and we've actually installed one of the solar thermal collectors in a very prominent position, so the players, when they're coming up and down the stairs, can't miss it.
8: And there's also a readout display as well, isn't there, over there on a screen?
7: So that's giving the daily output each day, going back sort of 14 days, for how much heat is being generated by the collectors into the hot water system. So, yeah, exactly. They see the display as they come in, they see the digital display as they go out, they see the tube on the roof. So hopefully it's just about building awareness that this is something that's really important to Wimbledon. It's action we're taking sort of on behalf of the planet and on behalf of all of us to make a difference.
8: Let's go outside then and talk a little bit more about the message of sustainability.
7: Great. So we've looked at how we're cutting the carbon. I now want to sort of bring to life how we're supporting nature. Our overall aim is to try and have a positive impact on the environment, and we have this guiding environment positive philosophy, and at its very simplest, that means cut the carbon, support nature. And here we are, by what we call the flying food court, and it's a planted area with lots and lots of pollinator friendly planting, and you'll see it's absolutely alive with loads and loads of different sorts of bumblebees. You can see there are different ones buzzing around on this lovely collection of flowers.
8: It's the vision in purple, isn't it? I can see the geraniums, the verbena, absolutely gorgeous.
7: And echinacea also, down the end as well.
8: Echinacea, beautiful daisies there.
7: Yeah.
8: And round the corner, of course, you've got a wildflower meadow as well.
7: Exactly. So again, this whole area for the players, I think, is a gorgeous, almost a nature zone. Yes, exactly. You have the flying food court, and then you have round the corner the lovely, relaxed wildflower meadow, which again has got butterflies around it. And that looks different every single year. It just, we kind of let it go. So the main area of the grounds, the tennis in an English garden aesthetic, we've relaxed it a little bit. It's softer and a bit more varied. But round here, we really just, whatever nature wants to do, we just let it take its course.
9: And that was Hattie Park speaking to the BBC's Jamie Broughton there. You've been listening to Newsday on the BBC World Service with James and Catherine. So, James, we didn't talk that much football today, of course, looking ahead to the Morocco game, but there's going to be loads. So what's your prediction for the Morocco-France game?
10: Ooh, I used to live in Morocco, but I have to say France looking very good. France,
9: do you know what? I'm going to support Morocco. Why not?
10: Why not?
9: Thank you for joining us. See you tomorrow.
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12: Hello, this is the BBC World Service with Katie Razzle and Roz Atkins. 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
13: This week on The Media Show, we're unpacking Nigel Farage's resignation from Parliament and his claims about the British media.
12: The leader of Reform UK has been facing a number of allegations about his private finances and his relationship with a man convicted of wire fraud in the US.
13: Mr Farage says he's on the receiving end of an effort by what he calls the establishment to undermine him and singled out the Sunday Times and Sky News. We're joined by one of their journalists.
12: And we're going to look at the mammoth lawsuit brought against the publisher of the Daily Mail by Prince Harry and others, which has been dismissed by the judge.
13: We've got a lawyer with us to tell us what happened. It's all coming up on The Media Show on the BBC World Service after the news.
14: BBC News with Moira Alderson. The US and Iran have traded strikes for a second night. The US military says it struck some 90 military targets, some near the Strait of Hormuz, which remains a key point of contention between the two countries. Iran reported explosions in several coastal areas, including Bandar Abbas and Chabahar. Caroline Davis reports.
15: The conflict is escalating. This is the second round of strikes in 2 days. Iran's chief negotiator, Mohammad Baghir Ghalibaf, posted on social media that America still hadn't learnt that bullying and breaking promises are no longer cost-free, adding, if you strike, you'll get hit. In the Gulf, explosions were reported in Bahrain's capital, Manama. Kuwait's military said they were dealing with missiles and drones, and Qatar issued a security alert. At its core, this is a reaction to who controls the Strait of Hormuz. Both sides know that if Iran controls it, they have the capacity to keep the global economy in a stranglehold.
14: The BBC has found evidence that false and misleading claims about Ebola are fueling violence against health workers and making it harder to tackle a deadly outbreak in the Democratic Republic of Congo. Marco Silva has this report.
16: We've identified 12 incidents where misinformation about Ebola appeared to have fueled real-world violence. Seven of them we've been able to verify using social media footage, Others have been confirmed through local news reporting. One Red Cross volunteer told us he was beaten after false rumours spread that a coffin carrying an Ebola victim was empty. We found false claims circulating both on and offline that Ebola didn't exist and that health workers were deliberately infecting people or profiting.
14: The deputy prosecutor of the International Criminal Court says it's found concrete evidence of crimes against humanity committed in Darfur during Sudan's civil war. In her first interview since the ICC launched the investigation, Nazat Shamim Khan said the paramilitary rapid support forces had perpetrated atrocities in the city of Al-Junaina and Al-Fashir. The paramilitary group denied killing thousands of civilians. Bangladesh says nearly 750 people, most of them children, have died in the past 4 months from confirmed and suspected cases of measles. There are currently nearly 1,000 new cases every day, with hospitals struggling to cope. The BBC's Azadeh Mashiri visited one of the hospitals tackling the outbreak in Dhaka.
17: We've reached the top floor of this hospital and have put our masks on because we're in a specialist measles ward. All around us, there are dozens of families with their babies. They're lying on thin blankets. Some of them are rocking their children to calm them down. Others are fanning them because it's so hot and humid. Hospital officials have told us this ward has more than double the amount of patients it can handle, and they've run out of beds.
14: BBC News. A Democratic Party candidate for a US Senate seat in the upcoming midterm elections has said he's suspending his campaign. In a video posted on social media, Graham Platner also denied sexual assault allegations that sparked recent calls for him to leave the race in the US state of Maine. In recent months, following the allegations, he'd lost financial support from his party. A zoo in southern China has called on the public for help in locating over 100 animals that escaped in the aftermath of deadly floods. Typhoon Maysak hit the Guangxi region, killing 39 people and forcing tens of thousands to evacuate. The zoo's enclosures were damaged too, allowing zebras, deer, alpacas and other animals to flee. The authorities in Venezuela say the number of people now known to have died in the twin earthquakes that struck last month is more than 3,800. Thousands still remain unaccounted for. Warren Bull has this report.
18: As Venezuela's government tries to recover the bodies of the dead and provide humanitarian aid to tens of thousands of people made homeless by the quakes, it's called for the release of assets frozen abroad. Some of those assets are held by the Bank of England under UK sanctions against Nicolas Maduro, who was ousted by the US military in January. The interim president, Delcy Rodriguez, says she's written to King Charles, asking him to secure the release of around 30 tons of Venezuelan gold, worth around $4 billion, to be used for reconstruction.
14: Colombia's president-elect, Abelardo de la Espriella, has announced that the South American country will join the Shield of the Americas on his first day in office next month. The US president has been promoting the initiative, which aims to combat drug trafficking in the region. Colombia is just the latest country in South America to strengthen ties with Washington. That's the latest. BBC News.
12: Welcome to The Explanation from the BBC World Service. 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We're here to explain the trends behind the fast-changing media landscape.
13: This week on The Media Show, we're unpacking Nigel Farage's resignation from Parliament and his claims about the British media.
19: The leader of Reform UK says the establishment, as he calls it, is determined to stop him. We're joined by one of the journalists he's singled out.
13: And we're going to look at Prince Harry's mammoth lawsuit against the publisher of the Daily Mail. The case involved celebrities and involved allegations about blagging and bugging. Huge legal costs have now been run up, but it's all been dismissed by the judge.
19: We'll start with another week of drama in British politics. Nigel Farage, the leader of Reform UK, has resigned from his seat in Clacton and he wants a by-election. He's been facing a number of allegations about his private finances and his relationship with a man called George Cottrell, who's been convicted of wire fraud in the US.
13: Mr. Farage is subject of an investigation by the Parliamentary Standards Commissioner in relation to funding that he's received. He says It's now up to his constituents to decide. And in his resignation statement, he made a number of claims about the British media. He says he's on the receiving end of an effort by what he calls the establishment to undermine him. And he singled out the Sunday Times and Sky News.
19: Our first guest on all of this is one of those journalists. Gabriel Pogrund is the editor of Insight, which is the Sunday Times' investigations team.
20: As I'm sure we'll go on to discuss, Reform are portraying this as a kind of establishment stitch-up and a premeditated event. I suppose I could begin by inviting you to examine the Sunday Times in the past. We have previously reported on George Cotterill and the role of this man, Posh George is his nickname to all those who know him, who, having played a role in a dark web money laundering conspiracy, has been at Farage's right hand for some years. I suppose it's such a cliche to say that, writing what people want you to write is public relations and everything else is journalism or a variation on that. I think I've just misquoted it. But the essence of what we do in the Insight team and in investigative journalism is try and subject people in positions of prominence and power to scrutiny, and in particular to consider whether there are influences or benefits or aspects of their lives that they would rather we weren't reporting on, but which a reasonable person might consider to be of substance. And it was only a few moments ago before coming on, actually, that the governor of the Bank of England confirmed that Nigel Farage had conveyed his position on cryptocurrency during a behind-closed-doors meeting they had. So I think it's a matter of public interest to understand that a crypto gambler and a criminal has this previously undisclosed financial relationship with the man who'd like to become Prime Minister.
19: And Gabriel, you'll know there's lots swirling online. Just to be clear, did you put this story out as soon as you got it over the line? Because obviously, as you mentioned, the relationship with Cotterill has been known for ages.
20: Absolutely. So this was not, I think it's always nice to demystify our profession. And I can tell you that my colleagues at Insight and I, we only wish we were so burdened by stories that we had the luxury of dropping them when it happened to align with the wider news cycle or inflict damage on our supposed political adversaries. In this instance, we've been working on the story for some time. It took us from Mayfair to Montenegro, and you won't be surprised to hear that the small matter of a convicted fraudster's financial dealings with Farage was not a topic known to that many people. So it did take a lot of fact-checking, a lot of research, and I can say as a matter of fact that we first went to the relevant individuals about the story last week, so there was certainly no delay.
19: And demystifying the media is what we're about here on the media show. So thank you for that. It's interesting. You have been directly attacked by Nigel Farage. Let's just have a listen to what he said.
21: As a result of a lot of copy in this week's Sunday Times, incidentally, written by a journalist who publicly says that he despises me, and despite the fact that many of the things that were written in the article were wholly inaccurate or indeed irrelevant, yet another standards investigation is underway.
13: What's your response to that, Gabriel?
20: Well, I'm glad you've asked me about that. I suppose I ought to begin by saying I certainly don't despise Nigel Farage.
13: But you did tweet in 2016 that you did.
20: I think what you're referring to there is a response to another tweet which has since been deleted. So it's hard to say who it refers to, but I guess it was a decade ago, and I can only invite you to look at my body of work. The Reform have tried to portray me as being a Labour activist. I think you did cover on the media show the minor detail of a Labour think tank paying an American company tens of thousands of pounds to spy on me. And a lot of the stories that certain people connected to Reform have invoked as examples of the left's transgressions in recent days flowed from my pen. So I guess that and the fact that it wasn't my story, it was the Sunday Times' story, very proudly the work of my colleagues, Venetia, Emmanuel, George and myself, is, I hope, the most honest and effective rejoinder to the idea that we are political agents trying to foment chaos and serve the interests of Labour or the Tories.
13: Well, Gabriel, stay with us because we're joined by two other journalists now as well. Michael Crick has written a book about Nigel Farage called One Party After Another, The Disruptive Life of Nigel Farage. And Brendan O'Neill is chief political writer at Spike. Brendan, Michael, you're both welcome on the programme. Brendan, what do you make of Nigel Farage's broader critique of the media in the last couple of days?
0: I'm a little bit torn because on the one hand, I think he has a point. I do think it feels like it's knives out for Nigel at the moment across the media, not just in the Sunday Times, but also The Guardian and other publications as well. It's starting to feel quite intense. So if he's paranoid, I can kind of understand why. It does feel like people are out to get him. At the same time, I'm a very hearty supporter of media freedom and freedom of the press. I fully support the right of all newspapers to hold political figures to account, to engage in democratic scrutiny. I don't have a problem with door knocking. I think that's a central part of journalism. So I think Farage's complaints about that are slightly overblown. But one thing I'm interested in is whether the media is capable of having a conversation with itself about when its interrogations cross the line from democratic scrutiny into something else, and whether the media occasionally accrues so much power that it doesn't just hold individual politicians to account, but it can actually determine the political narrative itself. It can determine the future of political parties, the future of political figures. That's when I think it's no longer about holding, it's no longer about speaking truth to power, but it seems almost like inflicting power, the media's power, on the political realm. And I think we've seen a few instances of that in recent years, where the political narrative has been determined by the media classes. And I think that's probably a step too far.
19: Michael Crick, we're going to get into some of the kind of detail of what Nigel Farage said. But just before we do that, what is your response, your take on his general overview, critique of the media?
1: Well, I think it's about time journalists started investigating Farage a lot more. For 10, 20 years, there's been very little. In fact, I'm not even aware of a full-scale documentary, television or radio, into Farage. I tried one myself and then got diverted onto other things. But it's only recently he's been getting the scrutiny he deserves. And my fear is that Andy Burnham might go quite a long time before he gets proper scrutiny. In particular, on this case, the Cottrell story is totally justified because it's not only because the Sunday Times alleges that Cottrell is involved in criminality in that his business, Tether, based in Montenegro, is recruiting customers in this country contrary to UK gambling laws. But it raises big questions about Farage's character judgment if he allows this man to be playing such a crucial role in his entourage. And Farage has form on this. It's only a few months since another very close associate, Nathan Gill, started a 10-year sentence for accepting bribes from a Russian agent for saying nice things about the Russians and Ukraine.
19: Well, lawyers for Cottrell released a statement saying he disputes allegations and assertions made by the Sunday Times, which clearly failed to reflect what the publisher was told in advance of its reporting. And they also added Mr. Cottrell is reviewing this matter with his legal representatives with a view to taking such steps as may be appropriate to ensure that such false and misleading reporting is suitably corrected.
13: This is The Media Show with Katie Razzle and me, Ros Atkins. Thank you for joining us on the BBC World Service.
19: Well, let's move on to another of the things that Nigel Farage is pointing out. It's the upset that he's expressed at Sky News. Let's have a listen to that.
22: Was it a mistake not to declare the gifts from George Cottrell, sir?
23: You tell your bosses, you harass my family anymore, and I'll take you with serious consequences. That's what your organisation has done this morning. Go away.
22: Was it a mistake not to declare the gifts, sir?
23: Did you not hear me? You have broken all the rules, Leveson and everything else. Cut.
13: So when Nigel Farage is saying you there, he's referencing Sky News. And since that was released, there's been a to and fro on social media between Sky News and Nigel Farage. He's published CCTV footage, which he says shows a journalist at the property in question. Sky News has said Sky News was outside a property where Mr. Farage was registered to vote at the last election. Sky News did not interact with Mr. Farage's daughter. On a single occasion, we approached the property without a camera operator, identified ourselves as Sky News, and the adult occupant chose not to engage. We were seeking to contact Mr. Farage to ask questions about the gift he accepted from Mr. Cottrell.
9: goes on to say, this is a well-established and routine journalistic practice when reporting on matters of legitimate public interest. The footage clearly demonstrates that Sky News did not hound or pursue Mr. Farage's daughter. At no stage did we seek to speak to anyone other than Mr. Farage in connection with this story. Brendan, what's your reaction to what Mr. Farage had to say and Sky's reaction to it?
0: This one is a bit kind of on the line for me, because now that we know that's where his daughter lives, whether it's his adult daughter or his child daughter, makes no difference in my view. She's not involved in his political life, so she should be left alone. But the inability of sections of the media to admit that they may have overstepped the mark in this case, that they probably shouldn't be knocking on the doors of where his family lives, I think that failure is really going to stick in the throat of a lot of ordinary people. But I think we are on a hiding to nothing if we don't recognise how uninterested and, in fact, quite angry lots of ordinary people are when they see this stuff and when they see Farage being singled out and when they think he's being bullied, they think he's being sidelined and demonised because he represents what they think, what they want to have in power, their concerns about the borders, et cetera, et cetera. So, you know, we talk about the public interest, but is the public interested?
1: I mean, what makes me angry is when Farage and his colleagues grossly exaggerate this incident. There's no evidence whatsoever that anybody from Sky had any dealings with Farage's daughter, or indeed any other member of his family. And I've asked Reform this afternoon for that evidence, and they haven't come back to me. It's just a gross exaggeration and a complete distraction from the fact that Farage doesn't want to answer questions about the George Cottrell stuff.
20: And can I just say, by the way, I keep having to remind myself of this. Farage has still not actually addressed the thrust of our cultural reporting at all. And Katie, I hope you'll forgive me. I genuinely know you can't afford for people on the show to be too verbose, but you mentioned Cottrell's position in relation to the inaccuracies and distortions or whatever in our piece. But actually, his own lawyer at Carter Ruck issued a statement in which she acknowledged that payments had been made in the name of Cottrell to operatives working for Farage, and that Farage stayed and stays at a Buckingham Palace adjacent townhouse he owns. So for me, the question for Farage are outstanding, and there's been so much noise, it's quite easy to lose sight of that fact.
13: And as we've heard in the last few minutes, we want to get into the specifics of what Nigel Farage has said about the particular allegations, but he also this week has made far broader comments about the media, as we'll hear in this next clip from his statement, when he talked about, or alleged, that the press is endangering him.
21: For over 20 years now, I have been subject to constant demonisation by the press. For daring to be outside the consensual view on many issues, I've been attacked again and again. And I am the most physically and verbally attacked public figure or politician of modern times.
13: Brendan, you've written about this. The media fever over the donations is a brazen political crusade motivated less by a love for probity in public life than by an ugly, burning urge to rid British politics of its best-known populist. Why do you make that argument?
0: Farage is completely right in that comment you just played there. That's the one thing he's absolutely right on. He may have gone slightly too far in reprimanding the media and trying to control what they can and cannot do, but he's completely right to say that the media demonizes him. Because what's happened over the past 10 or 20 years is that Farage has not only been critiqued in the media, which is absolutely right, but he's been treated as a far-right threat, as a borderline fascist. He's going to bring back the 1930s to this country. The vote for Brexit was the most calamitous thing that's ever happened, and it's like 1930s Germany. We've all seen that stuff. It's been in the papers every other week for years and years and years. That definitely hangs a target sign around his neck. And it essentially says that not only is he a bad politician, but he is a fascistic threat to the fabric of this country. So if we see people milkshaking him and hitting him on the head with placards and issuing death threats against him, I don't think the media can act surprised about that. Because if you call someone basically adjacent to a Nazi, you are going to single them out for that kind of opprobrium and even potentially violence. So, yes, he's right on that. The media has demonized him, and I don't think that's good political journalism. He might be wrong to say, don't investigate my finances, but he is right to say that he's been singled out for a very unique form of demonization.
9: And Michael Quigg, I'm interested in your response on that, but I also am interested in the fact that that by-election
19: that he announced via Reform HQ. Some people called it a press conference. It wasn't. It was supplied to the media, which then broadcast it. There were no press there at all. And I think that's worth pointing out and asking you as well whether you think the short broadcasters should have actually run that as they did.
1: Well, it's a dilemma. And I think there's a time when they probably wouldn't have done. And in a way, I wonder whether Farage was inspired by what Burnham did the previous week, where he too made a statement in the form of a speech. The media were there, but they weren't allowed. There was no point in them being there because they weren't allowed to ask any questions. But in terms of Brendan's point about Farage being demonised, I'd say that for 20 years he was lionised and we weren't tough enough on him. And it's well known that there was a period that Farage had appeared more often, for instance, on Question Time than any other politician.
13: Well, the other big media story this week has been the end of Prince Harry's court battle with Associated Newspapers, which is the publisher of the Daily Mail and the Mail on Sunday. This was a vast trial that lasted 10 weeks, alleging that the newspapers had used illegal tactics in their reporting.
19: Prince Harry was joined by other public figures in the case. It referenced multiple articles, including ones about Prince Harry's romantic relationships and Elton John's children. But all the claims were dismissed by the judge. Associated Newspapers, in their reaction to the verdict, didn't hold back. This is Editor-in-Chief Paul Dacre.
2: There isn't a laundry in the cosmos big enough to wash all the dirty linen he has aired about his own family. For him to complain about his privacy being invaded takes not just the biscuit, but the whole tin. Poor Harry.
13: Well, the judgment in this case stretches to 400 pages. And to help us understand exactly what it says, we were joined by media lawyer Susan Aslan.
4: What strikes you from the judgment, once you've ploughed your way through it, is the clarity of it. The judge goes through each article, I think some 57 of them, and analyses whether they can be stood up as unlawful collection of information. And in each case, he says, no, they can't. So he does a forensic analysis, says they can't be stood up as being unlawfully sourced. Because for the judge, it doesn't really matter if there's been a culture in some quarters of investigators who have been phone hacking for other papers. He's very, very clear that what has to happen in respect of each of the claims is it has to have happened in respect of that claim. So he goes through and analyses those on the evidence. And then he looks at the question of limitation, because these are claims that are brought some 20, even 30 years after the event. And normally there's a 6-year limitation period on this sort of claim. The exception is where there's been concealment, deliberate withholding, or there's some reason why a claimant wouldn't have access to the kind of information that would allow them to bring a claim. So that's the exception you can rely on.
13: And one word comes up a lot, blagging.
4: Blagging.
13: Which is, of course, a word we all use in one way or another, but it has a specific meaning in the context of this judgment. Just explain what it references and also what position the judgment takes on it.
4: So blagging is where a journalist or someone instructed by them obtains information by essentially misrepresenting themselves. They pretend, for example, to an airline to be the person who's booked that seat to get confirmation of where they're sitting. They pretend to a hotel that they are a member of the entourage to find out if the person is staying there. And essentially, it's fraud. That's what it comes down to. So it's not phone tapping. But it is misrepresenting the position in order to get information. And you know, the judge is very clear that that's unacceptable. And were it to have happened, it would be unlawful collection of information.
13: But didn't conclude that it happened.
4: He did not, no.
19: And if we look back, we were talking earlier about looking back at the last 20 years. Mm. Prince Harry, over the last two previous cases, will have seen them as wins.
4: Yeah.
19: This one is very different. Was the judge took a different view? I don't mean just in terms of who won, but he actually took a different view in this case, didn't he, about how to judge the evidence, what he needed as proof.
4: I think that's fair, yeah. I mean, I think he decided that what was called propensity to use unlawfully obtained information was not enough. So the fact that someone in the organisation might have done it at some point, or that they used an investigative service that had done it for another newspaper, was not enough. You had to show that in these particular articles, there had been blagging or phone hacking or some sort of unlawful activity. Because he said these are really, really serious allegations. And, you know, for the people they're made against, you know, they're career ending.
3: And we did hear from a lot of those people who did give evidence, those journalists. The decision does mean, does it? Well, it means the claimants will have to pay costs. But how does that work in a case like this?
4: So the normal rule is loser pays. But loser only usually pays on a certain level, which translates to about 70% of the actual costs. Where a claimant has pursued a claim that is really serious, as it is here, and has alleged lying, there is an option to the judge to order indemnity costs, which is that the totality of the costs are paid by the loser. And that is a possibility here, I think.
3: And one of the claimants was Doreen Lawrence, the mother of...
4: Yeah.
3: A murdered Stephen Lawrence. I mean, will she be facing a bill of tens of millions? Is that's what's being mooted in some of the papers?
4: All of the claimants will be facing potentially that sort of claim. But it depends on, we don't know whether there was any agreement between the claimants as to what would happen in the event of a loss.
3: And we also, of course, don't know about insurance.
4: And we don't know about insurance.
3: Susan yeah. Aslan, media lawyer, thank you so much for coming on to the programme. That is it for this week. Thanks to all our guests and thanks to you for your company.
13: We'll see you next time. Bye-bye.
3: Bye. And if you'd like to hear a longer version of today's show, search BBC The Media Show, wherever you get your BBC podcasts.
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8: Coming up on the documentary on the BBC World Service. Since the re-election of Donald Trump, Russian propagandists have been trying to outdo each other with extravagant insults aimed at Britain, which seems to have replaced the US as enemy number one. But beyond the hyperbole lies a more sinister threat, one that is not lost on UK military chiefs. We ask, what does this say about Russia's strategic intentions? Join us after the news.
14: BBC News with Moira Alderson. The US and Iran have traded strikes for a second night. The US military says it struck some 90 military targets, some near the Strait of Hormuz. Iran reported explosions in several coastal areas, including Bandar Abbas and Trabahar. In response, Iran said it targeted American assets in Kuwait, Bahrain and Qatar. It said 14 people had been killed in the past 2 days. The BBC has found evidence that false and misleading claims about Ebola are fueling violence against health workers and making it harder to tackle a deadly outbreak in the Democratic Republic of Congo. More than 1,700 people have been infected with Ebola. The disease has now spread to Chopo province. Bangladesh says nearly 750 people have died in the past 4 months from confirmed or suspected cases of measles. Most of them are children. The International Criminal Court says it's found concrete evidence of crimes against humanity committed in the ongoing civil war in Sudan. The court's deputy prosecutor told the BBC the paramilitary rapid support forces had perpetrated atrocities in Darfur. The authorities in Venezuela say the number of people now known to have died in the twin earthquakes that struck last month is more than 3,800. Thousands of people remain unaccounted for. A zoo in southern China has called on the public for help in locating more than 100 animals that escaped in the aftermath of deadly floods. Typhoon Maisak hit the Guangxi region, killing 39 people and forcing tens of thousands to leave their homes. And FIFA has defended decisions by World Cup match officials after Egypt complained of alleged bias regarding their round of 16 loss to Argentina. Egypt were 2-0 up before Argentina scored three late goals. That's the latest BBC News.
8: Over the last few years, Kremlin watchers have become accustomed to Moscow's adversarial rhetoric. The collective West is a frequently used catch-all term for Russia's enemy. Once led by the US, it now seems to have a new flag bearer.
7: Ever since Trump's re-election, we've seen a real acceleration in the anti-British rhetoric on Russian TV. Britain has been referred to as the puppet masters of the Ukrainian security services. The UK is supposedly on this multi-year campaign to ensure the strategic defeat of Russia. The UK is accused of all sorts of terrorism and sabotage in Russia as well.
8: The anti-British rhetoric may sound theatrical, and Britain denies the accusations. But beneath it all lies a troubling signal, one that UK military chiefs take seriously.
10: This is the most dangerous time I have known in my working life. And the risks and threats to this country are greater than I have known since the Cold War.
8: Russian propagandists are recasting their enemies, softening their tone on the US while turning Britain into their main target. In this episode, we explore what's driving this shift and what does it reveal about Russia's wartime intentions. Welcome to the documentary from the BBC World Service. I'm Krasivanova Twig, and this is the Global Jigsaw from BBC Monitoring, where we look at the world through the lens of its media, exploring the narratives, the propaganda, and the disinformation.
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15: Мы не вторгались на территорию Украины.
24: Western countries are not the international community. That era has finished.
25: 조종 두 당 두 나라 최고 영도자 동지들께서는.
8: Since BBC Monitoring was founded on the eve of the Second World War, our Russia team has been plugged into Moscow's media machine 24/7. Recently, observing the revival of the adversarial language of the Cold War era. My colleague Bryn Windsor, who is a Kremlin watcher, will give us the logic, the background, and the flavor of this story.
7: Since the start of the war in Ukraine, the narrative has always been that Russia is fighting not just Ukraine, but the whole Western world. It's an easy narrative for the Kremlin because it not only helps mobilize support for the war, but it also justifies to the Russian people why this war that was supposed to last just a few days is now in its fifth year. And at the outbreak of the conflict in Ukraine, Russian media really presented the USA as the leader of the collective West. And so that was all well and good for the Kremlin propaganda for the first few years of the war. And then in late 2024, they were presented with somewhat of a problem, and that was the re-election of Donald Trump. Now, as we're all aware, Donald Trump has been pursuing this kind of rapprochement of sorts with Moscow, and we had the big Putin-Trump meeting in Alaska and so on. And from our point of view at BBC Monitoring, we've seen on Russian TV that the Kremlin propagandists eyeing a Russia-friendly peace deal have kind of reined in the criticism of the US, and at the same time, we've noticed an uptick in criticism of another Western partner, and that is the United Kingdom. I should say that criticism of the UK on Russian TV in itself isn't new. The UK's strong support for Ukraine has definitely not gone unnoticed in Russia. Former Prime Minister Boris Johnson, he's a familiar face on Russian TV. He's still very much portrayed as this warmonger.
26: Совершенно особую роль в судьбе Украины играет Британия. Premier-Minister Boris Johnson,
7: this person who is responsible for derailing peace talks early in the war in 2022.
26: Зеленского ни в коем случае не заключать никакого мирного соглашения
7: But ever since Trump's re-election, we've seen a real acceleration in the anti-British rhetoric on Russian TV. It's visible not just in the propaganda shows that we're watching on TV, but also in the official statements. Just in the last year, we've had the Russian Foreign Intelligence Service coming out and saying that Britain is the quote-unquote main instigator of global conflict.
26: О том, что Лондон в очередной раз разжигает глобальный конфликт, сегодня рассказали в службе внешней разведки. Так в Британии опасаются...
7: Britain has been referred to as the puppet masters of the Ukrainian security services. The UK is supposedly on this multi-year campaign to ensure the strategic defeat of Russia. The UK is accused of all sorts of terrorism and sabotage in Russia as well.
8: But have Kremlin propagandists or officials actually spelled it out that the UK is now enemy number one, top enemy, whatever they have called it?
7: Yeah, so after noticing this uptick in anti-British rhetoric, what we did at BBC Monitoring's Russia team, we actually ran the data. So we took the output of four of Russia's top political propaganda talk show programs. You know, this is a very familiar format on Russian TV where you have a pro-Kremlin host with a lot of kind of Kremlin-aligned pundits and they're like debating the day's news. And so we analyzed the output of all of these shows and we found that not only had mentions of the UK jumped significantly in the start of the war, they jumped significantly again after Donald Trump's re-election. So we can see a kind of shift perhaps in the narrative, a shift in the criticism towards the UK. UK prime ministers are mentioned on these propaganda talk show programmes, actually all of the time. I mentioned Boris Johnson, but Keir Starmer as well. He's presented to Russian viewers very much as this person who's kind of trying to disrupt a dialogue between Moscow and Washington to end the war. UK prime ministers, we found interestingly, are actually mentioned far more on these programmes than Russia's own prime minister, Mikhail Mishustin. And so there is a real sense that the UK is being kind of recast as this public enemy in Russian media. There was a report from Reuters, for example, they cited a Russian government source not long after Donald Trump's re-election who said that, yes, it's true that the UK really is the new target. So the Russian media machine needs an external enemy. It needs it for public consumption, for cohesion of the system in Russia. And so as the Kremlin cuts back in criticizing the US, it seems like the UK is emerging as public enemy number one.
8: And how is the UK portrayed in Moscow to justify the status as enemy number one? What is the threat the UK poses?
7: So the basic image of the UK, which is being presented on Russian TV, is this command center of the war against Russia being waged in Ukraine.
26: В отношении Британии это один из центров, если не основной центр принятия решений по вопросам Украины.
7: There's a strong civilizational aspect to the framing. So the UK is really presented as this epitome of this decaying Western liberal civilization, which is different to the Russian civilization, which is, you know, presented as the protector of traditional conservative values, etc. Whilst the US is, of course, a large military power and is very much presented as Russia's equal, albeit opponent, the UK is, of course, much smaller. The UK military is much smaller. And so the threat of the UK, as presented in Russian media, is one really of a kind of a country which can disrupt, which can manipulate. It's this kind of somewhat sinister and underhand actor.
12: Доброй старой Англии не осталось, компенсирует традиционным английским стремлением разделять и властвовать.
7: And we see this in the language. Just in the last year or so since Trump's re-election, we're seeing the phrase «коварный Альбион» coming up on Russian media quite a lot. That basically translates to perfidious Albion, Albion being this kind of historic term for the British Isles. And perfidious Albion is a phrase that actually first emerged during the Napoleonic Wars in France.
8: But as you say, the UK military is small, yet it's presented as having this outsized power, power to manipulate.
7: Yeah, and this is one of the really interesting findings in our research, that references to UK military capacity on Russian TV are actually quite small. The UK military isn't actually mentioned much at all, but the UK intelligence services, so MI6, GCHQ and everything else, they're mentioned all of the time on Russian TV. Watching some of these programmes, you could actually have the impression that the MI6 is behind basically all of Russia's problems. So just to list the operations that Russia have officially said in statements that the UK intelligence services are responsible for, there was Operation Spiderweb in 2025. That was a big secret Ukrainian drone operation to take out some high-value Russian military targets deep inside Russian territory. UK intelligence have been blamed for the Nord Stream pipeline explosion. That was a big gas pipeline carrying Russian gas to Europe. So that's one half of the narrative, that the UK is this nefarious actor.
8: While issuing nuclear threats themselves, the Russians accused Britain and France of intention to provide nuclear weapons to Ukraine, something both countries deny.
16: Oh, it's totally absurd. Of course, totally absurd. And we even did not even bother to answer to that. It's a totally irresponsible provocation.
17: Britain has dismissed Russian claims that it plans to supply Ukraine with a nuclear weapon. The denial follows allegations by
7: the Russian media actually reported.

0: a kind of post-imperial rigor mortis, as it were.
1: Была империя, которая правила практически всем.
0: That the country has not overcome the loss of its empire.
2: So those two narratives, it seems to me that they're quite contradictory. Mm-hmm. So how can they coexist? You know, the idea that this is a imperial power in decline, a relic, and at the same time, it's so powerful and can be the main disruptor in the world.
0: Exactly. The Russian media is almost overstating Britain's strategic capability, giving credit to Britain for a lot more than it's actually doing in practice. We know that Britain, whilst being a big supporter of Ukraine, it doesn't contribute the same amount as the US has done historically. It doesn't contribute the same amount to Ukraine as Germany, for example. But I would say that these kind of contradictions, they don't really matter for the Kremlin media machine. The goal of the propaganda is very much to simplify a complex world. The regime needs an external enemy to define itself against.
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2: Can you give us a taste of some of the language that officials and propagandists are using that would leave us in no doubt where the UK stands?
0: For sure. So probably the most famous piece of anti-British rhetoric on Russian TV was in 2022, just a few months into the war, when Dmitry Kisilyov, he's one of the big state propagandists, addressing Boris Johnson, the then Prime Minister, very directly, he warned that the explosion of a Russian thermonuclear torpedo off the coast of Britain will raise this giant radioactive wave of up to 500 metres and then sink the UK and turn whatever's left of it into a radioactive desert.
4: Взрыв этой термоядерной торпеды у берегов Британии поднимет гигантскую волну, цунами высотой до 500.
0: We had Vladimir Solovyov, another big popular propagandist. He recently repeated the same threat about sinking the UK, and he actually joked that Russian ships should be careful not to scratch their hulls on Big Ben after the Russian torpedo sinks the UK.
5: Достаточно Посейдон и до свидания. Главное потом, чтобы наши корабли о Биг Бен не задевали днищем.
0: We've had Foreign Minister Sergei Lavrov. He recently said there's no other country in the world that calls itself great, so it should be just Britain. We've had Bortnikov. He's the director of the Domestic Intelligence Services, the FSB. He's called the British the puppet masters of the Ukrainian special services.
6: Касающиеся действий украинских спецслужб и их кукловодов в лице, например, британцев.
0: Solovyov again recently, he was almost lamenting that Russia had not destroyed London or Birmingham. And in one other recent tirade that hit quite close to home for those of us that work at the BBC, he criticized the BBC's Russia editor, Steve Rosenberg.
7: Со Стивом Ротенбергом, который ходит с лицом какающей белочки и постоянно...
0: He said, "We haven't kicked out that goddamn BBC with that Steven Rotenberg. He walks around looking like a defecating squirrel. He's a conscious enemy of our country." But I'd say probably my favourite piece of anti-British rhetoric came from Dmitry Medvedev, the former Russian president, stepped in for Vladimir Putin for a few years and a prolific social media user. He wrote recently, "Britain was, is, and always will be our eternal enemy, at least until the insolent, unpleasantly damp island sinks into the sea, swallowed by a wave created by Russia's latest weapon system." And he signed the post off saying, "Let it be," as the Beatles sang.
2: I confirm it is very damp, so, indeed.
0: Not a fan of Britain, but a fan of British music, at least. So there's something.
2: You hinted that this animosity towards the UK is not new, and there's a long history going back, what, 200 years?
0: Exactly. So the emergence of the UK as Russia's principal foe, at least in Russian media, is not new because it really represents a return to the past. There's an Anglo-Russian rivalry which has existed for centuries. And this is probably best exemplified by a phrase we've been seeing a lot on Russian TV recently. It's a very historically loaded phrase that's familiar to any Russian, but probably not to many Brits. It's Anglichanka gadyets. Now, Anglichanka gadyets translates roughly to "the English woman is doing the dirty." So gadyet in Russian, the verb, has two meanings. On the one hand, it can mean to defecate or to excrete. But more figuratively, it conveys this idea of kind of spoiling and disrupting. And so the phrase basically means that Britain is scheming against Russia. It's widely believed that the phrase originated in the Crimean War. So that was a conflict between Victorian Britain and the Tsarist Empire in the 1850s. The phrase re-emerged in the 19th century during the Great Game. That was a conflict

0: between, again, Victorian Britain and the Russian Empire, who kind of vied for influence in Central Asia and Persia. And then it was noticed again in Russian historical documents in the 1920s, when the British state was assisting white Russians in their fight against the new Bolshevik government during the Russian Civil War. And ever since the start of the conflict in Ukraine, and especially since Trump's re-election, we've seen this phrase, Anglichanka gadit, really reappear in Russian political lexicon.
1: Англичанка гадит всегда говорили у нас тогда, когда Россия сталкивалась с неявными кознями Великобритании.
0: And our data analysis at BBC Monitoring, we tracked the output of political talk shows, of newspapers in Russia, and Telegram channels. That's Russia's biggest and most popular messaging app. And we can see a real increase in the use of this moniker.
2: You talk about the animosity and the long history, but at the same time, there has been a period where attitudes were much softer. Wave of Anglophilia in the 90s, yep. And then London was called Londongrad or Moscow on Thames.
0: As long as Anglophobia has existed in Russia, so have signs of Anglophilia. Whilst there were periods of tension, like there are now, during the Cold War, during the Crimean War, the Russian Civil War, there were, of course, periods of great collaboration, like in the First World War, in the Second World War, even in the Napoleonic Wars, when the British Empire and the Russian Empire were allies at certain periods. We shouldn't forget, of course, that the Russian and British royal families, they were closely related. Queen Victoria's granddaughter was married to Tsar Nicholas II. Even long before then, Peter the Great, this modernizing Tsar who built St. Petersburg, he was known to be a great Anglophile. Tales of Peter the Great's travels to London in 1698, they're legendary. And if you're interested in Russian history, there are these amazing tales of Peter the Great, the Tsar of Russia, cavorting in disguise in London pubs and taverns. He did an apprenticeship at the dockyards in Deptford. And after Peter the Great returned to Russia in the 1690s, there was this great period of Anglophilia, which basically overtook Russian high society and intellectual circles. And as you mentioned, the most recent example was probably in the early 1990s, when there was this influx of new rich Russians into London, the kind of Londongrad, as they called it, Moscow on Thames, where these new gilded Russian elite would go around the Mayfair boutiques, they would send their children to English private schools, there was lots of work for London lawyers and real estate agents and so on. And the climax of that whole trend was probably when Roman Abramovich bought Chelsea Football Club in 2003. There was even a television show on Russian TV as recently as 2015 called Londongrad. And it's this comedic show basically depicting the lives of rich Russians living in London. There was, of course, Putin's visit to London in 2003, where Putin was invited to Buckingham Palace, and there's footage of him online kind of clinking glasses with Queen Elizabeth.
3: Thank you. Lovely noise.
0: And talking about the Russian-British friendship. It's one of the few examples where we've actually seen Putin talking in English.
4: Before I proceed to the formal part, it is clear for everyone that in spite of the differences, today we need to act jointly.
0: It seems like a very distant reality from where we are at the moment.
2: Indeed. Fast forward to 2026, and it is where we are with UK kind of overtaking the US as top enemy. I understand the logic of that, but it makes you wonder, okay, there are other countries in Western Europe. Why not France or Germany?
0: Yeah, it's a very good point. And I should say that Germany and France are also criticised a hell of a lot on Russian TV nowadays. Emmanuel Macron's personal life is a very popular topic among Russian media presenters, and kind of the UK, France and Germany, they're often lumped together and referred to with terms like the Anglo-Europeans or the European Party of War. That's a phrase we've really seen kind of reemerge in Russian media since Trump's re-election. And there's a sense also from the Russian descriptions in the media that the UK has some kind of influence over the US because of the long US-UK historic relationship, and the US is still presented as the ultimate decision maker. And the fact that the UK can supposedly still influence the US makes it much more of a target, I would say, for the Russian media. And there's all of these historic cliches that exist about UK-Russian relations. We talk about it in here as well. There's often perceived to be this kind of rivalry that exists between MI6 and the KGB. You only need to watch the James Bond films or read the works of John le Carré, Tinker Tailor Soldier Spy, and all of these kind of things to get a sense of that narrative. And while it can seem kind of cliched, this is really important for the how the Russian media build their propaganda message, build their media messaging.
2: And what do you think this messaging, this officially sanctioned Anglophobia, what effect does it have on public opinion? How do you read the polls?
0: Of course, there's public polling in Russia, but it's a very restricted society, so you have to take that polling with a pinch of salt. But even that kind of official polling found that in 1991, 75% of Russians had a positive view of the UK just after the fall of the Soviet Union. In 2024, they found that 70% of Russians now have a negative view of the UK. There's a Ukrainian think tank report which looked into the public perceptions of the Russian people, and they found that in 2022, the UK was perceived as a hostile state to Russia, but it was less hostile than the US and Poland. But then when they redid their study in 2025, they found that the UK actually overtook the US as the hostile actor towards Russia. And the UK now sits more or less on par with Germany, perceived to be the most hostile states to Russia. There's definitely data to indicate that the propaganda is at least having some kind of effect, creating a hostile image of the UK in the minds of the Russian people.
2: Let's play devil's advocate for a moment. These are words, it's rhetoric, yes, it's insult, it's hyperbole. But so what? What does it matter if it doesn't translate into action, into aggression, into violence? Or does it tell us something about Russian intentions in times of war?
0: Exactly. In many ways, the media messaging and the kind of rhetoric directed at the UK, it can appear as just like crude political trolling. Some of these statements coming from Medvedev and Solovyov, etc. The nuclear threats still appear to be moving in a kind of realm of hyperbole. But you've got to think, played out over a long period, this rhetoric can condition the viewer to perceive the UK as an enemy, as somehow out to get Russia. And by normalising the language of war, the propaganda kind of lowers the threshold potentially for escalation.
2: And indeed, many European governments have noticed signs of what they call intensified attacks, whether it's physical attacks on supply lines, on power grids, but also cyber information warfare. And military chiefs are talking about needing more money to boost defences. Mm-hmm. Is that message landing with the government?
0: So I would say that the defence establishment in the UK and in Europe, they've been talking about this threat for a very long time. Russia is identified as the most acute threat to UK security in the Strategic Defence Review. We had the UK Chief of Defence Staff, Sir Richard Knighton, say that the threat to the UK is greater now than at any time since the Cold War.
5: We have seen long-range aviation from Russia go well into our own airspace. NATO scrambled 700 times in response to Russian activity. And so we're seeing Russia probing, challenging, testing our defences, both traditional military defences, but also cyber attacks or reckless sabotage and assassination attempts. So Russia is definitely raising the stakes and risks crossing a line.
0: The director of GCHQ and of MI6 have said similar things about the threat to the UK of hybrid Russian actions. To what extent the reality of this hybrid warfare, of this escalation with Russia, has fixed itself in the public consciousness, I think, is unclear at this point. Does the average Brit understand the kind of things that are being said about them on Russian TV? I'm not sure they do, frankly. And of course, we shouldn't forget that much of this rhetoric cuts both ways. There's a lot of reporting about Russia here in the UK, and a lot of that reporting can, in many ways, similarly fall into tropes, into sensationalism, can lean on Cold War narratives and spy scare stories and etc. But I would say that it's nothing compared to some of the open threats being directed towards the UK in Russian media. And I guess the first rule with propaganda is you shouldn't take it at its word. But propaganda does mean something. Propaganda narratives, they are a reflection and also a driver of a political trajectory. We saw that with the invasion of Ukraine and the things that Russia was saying about before the invasion. And as for now, in the case of the UK and Russia, that trajectory definitely seems to be towards escalation.
6: Thank you.
2: This is the documentary from the BBC World Service. 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
1: Hello, welcome to the newsroom. I'm Ankur Desai. We've got the latest from the Middle East as the US and Iran trade strikes for a second night. The BBC finds false claims about Ebola are fueling violence against health workers in the Democratic Republic of Congo.
2: They grabbed me from behind and started punching me, hitting me with spades and machetes. Then they grabbed my three colleagues and started beating them.
1: We also report on a severe measles outbreak in Bangladesh that's killed hundreds of children since March. The president of Microsoft says young people are best placed to take advantage of an AI revolution, reshaping jobs and the workplace.
3: You were made for this moment. You are a digital native. You can master new skills faster than somebody like I can. Make the world a better place.
1: And the quarterfinals of the World Cup begin today. France and Morocco kick it all off in Boston. All of that after this World News update.
4: BBC News with Moira Alderson. The US and Iran have traded strikes for a second night. The US military says it struck some 90 military targets, some near the Strait of Hormuz, which remains a key point of contention between the two countries. Iran's health ministry says that 14 people have been killed in the past 2 days. From Jerusalem, our correspondent Caroline Davis assesses what might happen next.
5: What we have seen quite a lot of the time is we've seen a tit-for-tat exchange in a lot of these sorts of attacks. Of course, we've seen the US attack Iran, Iran now attack US bases. Are we going to see further escalation from the US, or will the US decide to draw a line under it? Interestingly, President Trump has repeatedly said several times that Iran has now contacted him asking for a deal, and he is sort of suggesting whether or not that might be possible. And I think what is obviously going to be concerning for the global economy in particular is the fact that so much of this is centered around what is happening in the Strait of Hormuz.
4: The BBC has found evidence that false and misleading claims about Ebola are fueling violence against health workers and making it harder to tackle a deadly outbreak in the Democratic Republic of Congo. Marco Silva has this report.
6: We've identified 12 incidents where misinformation about Ebola appeared to have fueled real-world violence. Seven of them we've been able to verify using social media footage. Others have been confirmed through local news reporting. One Red Cross volunteer told us he was beaten after false rumours spread that a coffin carrying an Ebola victim was empty. We found false claims circulating both on and offline that Ebola didn't exist and that health workers were deliberately infecting people or profiting.
4: Bangladesh says nearly 750 people, most of them children, have died in the past 4 months from confirmed and suspected cases of measles. There are currently nearly 1,000 new cases every day, with hospitals struggling to cope. Before the outbreak, the World Health Organization had said Bangladesh had made substantial progress towards eliminating the disease. A Democratic Party candidate for a US Senate seat in the upcoming midterm elections has said he's suspending his campaigns. In a video posted on social media, Graham Platner also denied sexual assault allegations that sparked recent calls for him to leave the race in the state of Maine.
7: We believe that for the movement to continue, it can't be made. And for that reason, we are suspending campaign operations. This is incredibly difficult because I know that some will think it's an admission of guilt, and it most certainly is not.
4: In recent months, following the allegations, he'd lost financial support from his party and the endorsement of many of its members. World News from the BBC. The deputy prosecutor of the International Criminal Court says it's found concrete evidence of crimes against humanity committed in Darfur during Sudan's civil war. Nazat Shamim Khan told the BBC the paramilitary rapid support forces had perpetrated atrocities in the city of Uljineina and Al-Fasha. The paramilitary group deny this. Ms. Khan added that despite the evidence, the ICC does not have the authority to issue arrest warrants.
8: The execution of arrest warrants is entirely dependent on state action. We do not have a police force. We do not have an army. So the surrender of suspects to the ICC always depends on state action and state willingness.
4: Venezuelan authorities say the number of people now known to have died in the twin earthquakes that struck last month is more than 3,800. Thousands of people remain unaccounted for. Venezuela's government has called for the release of frozen assets to help fund recovery efforts. The interim president, Delcy Rodriguez, said she'd written to King Charles asking him to secure the release of about 30 tonnes of Venezuelan gold held by the Bank of England under UK sanctions so that it could be used for earthquake reconstruction. Colombia's president-elect, Abelardo de la Espriella, has announced that the South American country will join the Shield of the Americas on the first day in office next month. The US president has been promoting the initiative, which aims to combat drug trafficking in the region. Colombia is the latest country in South America to strengthen ties with Washington. A zoo in southern China has called on the public for help in locating over 100 animals that escaped in the aftermath of deadly floods. Typhoon Maysak hit the Guangxi region, killing 39 people and forcing tens of thousands to evacuate. The zoo's enclosures were damaged too, allowing zebras, deer, alpacas and other animals to flee. That's the latest. BBC News.
1: Hello, you're listening to the newsroom from the BBC World Service with me, Ankur Desai. Welcome to the programme. We start with the US-Iran war, which has now seen a second day of American attacks on targets in Iran. The US military says it struck 90 targets, some near the very Strait of Hormuz, which is now at the centre of the conflict. Iran said there had been explosions in several coastal areas, while local officials in the west of the country said three people had died there during the strikes. In response, Iran targeted American assets in neighbouring Bahrain and Kuwait. You certainly could be forgiven for thinking the conflict's back where it started. President Trump has said the ceasefire is over, though in the last few hours also suggested Tehran may be willing to talk. To guide us through it all, I got caught up with our Middle East correspondent, Caroline Davies, from Jerusalem.
9: The ceasefire's always been slightly strange in the sense that even when it's been in place, we've still seen strikes from both sides and accusations from both sides that the ceasefire has been violated. But they've never said until yesterday the line that President Trump said, which is that it is entirely over. So I assume if he says it's over, then at least if one side says it's over, that assumes that the whole thing is off. But whether or not it means a resumption back to the same level of war that we saw that started at the end of February, that's a second question, because when President Trump was asked that explicitly yesterday when he was in a press conference at NATO in Turkey, he said, no, I don't think the war is actually restarting. You know, whatever we do, we'll do something quickly. So it's a really confused, mixed messages about exactly where we're at again. And I think that will really depend on what happens next, whether or not the strikes that we've seen overnight, the second set of strikes that we've seen in 2 days, whether there is further deterioration, or whether this is a tit-for-tat strikes, but just with more rhetoric than we've heard previously. That's going to be the big question.
1: Yeah, rhetoric's an important word, actually, in this, because a lot of people will say, well, hang on, how can the two sides now discuss peace when all of this has just happened?
9: That is the big question. And yet, neither side have said at the moment they are walking away from the talks. And again, President Trump yesterday was asked about the talks, given that he'd said that the ceasefire is over and that he thought the memorandum of understanding was gone. Does that mean the talks aren't happening? And he said, no, my negotiators can go and talk. I think it's a waste of time, but they can continue to have those discussions. And even this morning when he came back to the United States, he also was quoted as saying that the Iranians had been in touch and said that they would like to make a deal. And now all of this sounds quite familiar because we had this sort of language from President Trump before in that interim period between when a ceasefire was initially agreed and before this MOU was actually signed. There was a lot of discussion from President Trump when he talked publicly publicly or put up posts on his social media platform saying, we've got a deal, it's nearly done, it's very close, and then would sort of say something like, actually, the Iran is not offering anything, it's all gone away again. So it feels like we're back into that sort of stage at the moment. But whether or not the memorandum of understanding is something that can then be still used as a basis to be able to have further discussions or not, that will be down to the two sides in those talks. And what's really difficult to ascertain is how much of this is for public consumption and behind closed doors, there's still some form of constructive discussion. It's really unclear. I think, as I say, the fact that neither side have said that they are stopping talks altogether means that clearly that door hasn't been entirely closed. But how successful they will be when we've just seen this day two of strikes against both sides, that is going to be the big question.
1: Caroline Davies reporting from Jerusalem. Well, unsurprisingly, the renewed fighting and the uncertainty around the Strait of Hormuz is taking its toll on shipping in the region, not just on the number of ships using the strait, but on the lives of the sailors in the oil shipping industry in that region. To find out more, my colleague Sean Farrington spoke to Phil Belcher from the International Organization for Independent Tanker Owners, Intertanko. He says very few vessels are choosing to use the route.
10: The number of ships that are going through overnight is sort of about single figures in the southern route, which is maintained off the coast of Oman by the US, and about 20 going through a northern route done by Iran. The central main kind of highway through the strait is currently closed due to the mine threat which is going on there. So we've got about 30 ships or so going through, when the normal number would be about 130 ships. So you can see the impact has been enormous at the moment, and this has fallen from about 70 or so just a week ago. So we really need to look to the future.
11: So there has been a drastic change in the last couple of days compared to where you were a week ago.
10: Yes, there has been, falling from about 70, which was about half the amount of the oil and gas which we were seeing going through before the conflict back in February, starting there. And so the drop has been dramatic, yes.
11: And so has the confidence, the mood changed around about shipping in the region? Because, you know, if speaking to consultants advising businesses about the region this morning, they've been saying that in a way the advice hasn't changed in recent weeks because the volatility has been expected. But is that the case with shipping? It sounds like there was some optimism.
10: Yeah, and I think there was an exuberance of optimism following the signing of the MOU between Iran and the US. There was this quite a large increase in the number of ships. The threat assessment was reduced to the lowest it's been for 4 months or so. But now the threat is very much there. I mean, on Monday night, nearly half the ships which were on the way out in the southern parts were struck by the Iranians who were shot at there with a real flagrant disregard for the lives of innocent civilian seafarers on board those ships. This cycle of violence, this cycle of up and down, positive, negative news, it's having an enormous impact, both on the business, but on the seafarers themselves. These are civilian seafarers coming from the Philippines, from the UK, from Norway, India, etc., who know all that's going on. Their families at home are hearing all of this as well. So the support that we have to give across the board to the seafarers ashore, as well as on board the ship, has been there. And it's going to get worse now over the next few days. Hopefully, we can have some cooler heads looking at this and we can break this cycle. But at the moment, the strait is not very open.
1: Phil Belcher speaking to Sean Farrington. BBC Verify has found evidence that false and misleading claims about Ebola are fueling violence against health workers. More than 1,700 infections have been reported and over 500 people have died from the virus since May. Yet doctors and aid workers say some people in affected communities falsely claim that Ebola doesn't exist and distrust those trying to treat it, making the spread of the disease more likely. Marco Silva has this report.
6: In a video posted online last month, an angry crowd confronts a man in medical scrubs in Bunia in eastern DR Congo. As he backs away with his hands raised, one person in the crowd lifts a shovel. The man turns and runs. The crowd chases after him. Danielle Wello is a Red Cross volunteer. He and three of his colleagues were attacked as they prepared to safely bury an Ebola victim.
2: They grabbed me from behind and started punching me, hitting me with spades and machetes.
6: The bodies of people who die from the disease are highly infectious. That's why trained teams wearing protective equipment are needed to handle the burial. They're there to help stop the virus from spreading further. But on that day, the crowd turned on Daniel and his colleagues because of a rumour that the coffin was empty.
2: When they grabbed me, everyone insisted there was nothing in the coffin. Then they grabbed my three colleagues and started beating them without opening the coffin to check if the body was actually inside.
6: Some in the crowd didn't believe Ebola was real. Others claimed the response team was only there to make money. But false rumours like these have become commonplace in Ebola-affected communities. Health and aid workers are worried.
12: All of this misinformation are directly affecting our operation on a daily basis and also affecting the security of our volunteers, but also of our staff.
6: Dr. Aime Mbondanula is in Bunia. He's with the International Federation of Red Cross and Red Crescent Societies.
12: When communities don't believe on the disease, when communities don't believe on our action, immediately when we are coming to support the communities, there will be resistance.
6: And that distrust in response teams has at times escalated into violence. The safe burial of Ebola victims has been disrupted. Health workers have been assaulted. Treatment facilities have been attacked. Equipment destroyed. In a video of a separate incident circulating online, which we have verified, a female health worker is repeatedly hit with wooden planks by a group of mostly men. Her attackers, local media say, blamed her and her colleagues for deaths in the community. BBC Verify has identified 12 incidents like this one, where misconceptions and false claims about Ebola appear to have driven real-world violence. And misinformation, response teams say, is also costing lives.
12: We are having more people getting the disease because they don't trust, because they have received information who are not correct. So misinformation is something that we must fight as much as we are fighting the outbreak.
6: Meanwhile, new incidents of violence continue to emerge. Just last week, an Ebola treatment centre in Ituri province was set on fire following a dispute over the burial of a suspected victim. For those responding to this outbreak, it's yet another reminder of the challenge they face trying to contain a deadly virus and misinformation about it.
1: Marco Silva with that report. You're listening to the newsroom from the BBC World Service. To the US, where a scandal-plagued Democratic candidate, Graham Platner, has announced that he suspended his campaign in Maine's US Senate race after days of mounting pressure over allegations of rape and sexual assault. He has denied the allegations. He posted an emotional video on X explaining his decision.
13: We believe that for the movement to continue, it can't be me. And for that reason, we are suspending campaign operations. This is incredibly difficult because I know that some will think it's an admission of guilt, and it most certainly is not. We're not doing it because of the allegations. We're doing it because of the structures that are being taken away from us by those in power.
1: North America correspondent Anthony Zerka has more on what led up to this announcement.
14: It was a gut-wrenching video. He clearly was very emotional. He had to pause multiple times as he was delivering his remarks. It didn't even seem like it was all that scripted. He blamed the system. He denied that there was any truth to the accusations being made against him, but he said that it was the system and the structures of the system that were being denied to him that forced him to announce his suspending the campaign and his withdrawal from this race. Of course, earlier this week, multiple individuals, leaders in the Democratic Party, had rescinded their endorsements, but even more importantly, the Democratic committees that were funding his campaign, spending millions of dollars to support him, all of that had been frozen. Putin. So he would have had to fundraise and finance on his own, and with his support collapsing nationally, that would have been a very difficult task, essentially forcing his hand here. He entered the race last August and built a remarkable grassroots movement in Maine, over 15,000 volunteers in that state. He campaigned in all of their counties. He defeated the incumbent Democratic governor who was running against him. But from the very beginning, there were also all of these allegations dogging him, allegations, evidence of incendiary posts, anti-woman, anti-gay posts he made on social media. There was a report shortly before the Democratic primary last month about him being verbally and even physically intimidating during his relationships with women over his dating career. There was a report about after he got married in 2024 that he was sexting, sending text messages to other women. And of course, he had a Nazi-themed tattoo on his chest that was revealed. He since had it covered up and said that he didn't know the origins of the skull and crossbones on his chest. He denies most of these most serious allegations, but the social media posts, the texting are ones he confirmed.
1: Anthony Zerker reporting. Bangladesh has been hit by a severe measles outbreak, with nearly 750 people dying of confirmed and suspected cases since March, most of them children. There have been accusations that there were delays in ordering vaccines, leaving many unprotected. Before this surge, the World Health Organization said Bangladesh made substantial progress towards eliminating the disease. The BBC's South Asia correspondent Azdeh Mashiri reports from the heart of the outbreak.
15: We've reached the top floor of this hospital and have put our masks on because we're in a specialist measles ward. All around us, there are dozens of families with their babies. Some of them are rocking their children to calm them down. Others are fanning them because it's so hot and humid. Hospital officials have told us this ward has more than double the amount of patients it can handle, and they've run out of beds.
16: Fever and cough.
15: It took more than 9 hours for Alamir to reach here with his son Arafat, his first child and just 4 months old. Arafat is having trouble breathing and has heart failure. He's lying on a bed between his parents, hooked up to an IV.
17: When we first heard that a new disease had broken out, people in our village were crying in panic. I've cried so much that tears won't even come to my eyes anymore.
15: We've reached Ashulia. It's an industrial city here in Bangladesh. Many people here work in textiles factories, including Mahfuz. He shares a one-bedroom apartment with his wife, Neela Akhtar. And earlier this year, they tried to vaccinate their daughter, 11-month-old Maliha. But when they turned up at the clinic, the doctor told them there weren't any vaccines left. Now, all they have left of her are bits of clothing, including the one vest she was wearing when she was on life support at the hospital.
18: Everything about her was wonderful. The doctor asked, "Why did you make such a big mistake?" We explained we couldn't get the vaccine. He said, "Look, now it's all up to Allah."
15: We've just reached a vaccination center. Just 11 months old, Kainat was asleep in her mother's arms, and now she's wide awake after the nurse's jab. That vaccine has likely saved her life amid this surge in measles cases. The UN's Children's Agency says there were delays in ordering vaccines under the interim government. Miguel Mateos Munoz, who works for UNICEF, has said what's been happening here in Bangladesh was the perfect storm.
19: Well, the only thing that UNICEF expressed strongly was, whatever you are going to do, give yourself time enough to make the changes in the procurement mechanisms. We are speaking of a very highly dense populated country in which there were a huge movement of population at the same time. So it is many factors.
20: So we're back from our trip and we've just received a message from baby Arafat's parents. Arafat has died just days after we left the hospital. We've also heard from a senior health ministry official under the former interim government. Saidur Rahman has denied there was any vaccine shortage and claims while UNICEF had raised concerns about delaying vaccine orders, there was never any specific warning about a potential measles outbreak. Speaking to experts the past few weeks, they say the lesson here is vaccines work. The hope is now that a mass vaccination campaign has been completed, the rate of cases and deaths will keep slowing. But there are still nearly 1,000 new cases every day, And Arafat's death is a reminder that children are still dying from a preventable disease.
1: Azdeh Mashiri reporting from Bangladesh. The president of Microsoft, Brad Smith, has told the BBC that young people are best placed to take advantage of the AI revolution, despite concerns about its impact on entry-level jobs. He said the challenges they had faced included being educated during the COVID pandemic, as well as being digital natives, meant that they were in a very strong position to be able to adapt and work with the new technology. He's been speaking to our editor from Tech, Zoe Kleinman.
3: We need a future where AI can be used to create better jobs for more people. And if we don't do that, then I think we're letting not just ourselves down, but future generations down as well.
0: There is a backlash, though, isn't there, particularly among younger people who are very concerned about the impact of AI on their futures and on the planet and everything else. What do you say to those people?
3: You are made for this moment. You've had to endure hardships that the rest of us did not, including going to school through a pandemic, learning through a screen. Those things were not easy. You've seen the pros and all the cons of social media, including its impact on mental health. But because you've been through all of that, you were made for this moment. You are a digital native. You can master new skills faster than somebody like I can. Go to work, learn everything you can, act with ambition, make the world a better place. You too will leave work for your successors. We always do. But I think the young people today can use AI and ensure that it is better for the planet and every country and help us all build the future that we would be proud to create.
0: Microsoft this week has announced that it's cutting nearly 5,000 jobs. Now, that is not as a result of AI, is it? But the gaming department has been hit hard.
3: Sometimes you have to restructure a business when it's not doing well. And that was true with our Xbox business. So we're restructuring it. We all need to adapt, and we are adapting to remain successful. What I'm more enthusiastic about is the 4,000 people in the last year who we retrained and moved from one job that we didn't need to a new job that we did. And I think that's got to be the ultimate measure. We're bringing in entry-level workers in new ways. We're exposing them to broader disciplines so they have a broader range of skills. We're supplementing that with AI skills. In that way, I think we're building a workforce for people.
1: That's Zoe Kleinman, our tech editor, speaking to the president of Microsoft, Brad Smith. Now, after the first rest day of the World Cup, we are well and truly at the business end of the tournament now with the remaining best 8 teams left. The first of the quarterfinals gets underway later in Boston, with France, the favourites in many people's eyes, taking on the team they knocked out in the semi-finals 4 years ago, Morocco. Now, many of the two sets of supporters have already descended on the city, but it's going to be more rowdy than a tea party. Have a listen to this. From a downtown park, more than 1,000 Morocco fans set off fireworks and chanted Dima Maghreb, always Morocco, as they sang and danced. And not to be outdone, French fans were also celebrating in another part of the city. So let's hear from some of the fans. Both groups, as you can imagine, are confident. The French have sauntered through the competition with typical flair. Morocco 4 years ago, they were the first African nation to reach the last four of the tournament, and they hope to emulate that achievement.
21: Right now, we have to actually revenge what we did, and we're super, super excited. I think we're going to make history tomorrow. We're going to go to the semifinal again. We're going to make history tomorrow for first time ever for Africa.
22: It will be tough in the ground, in the field, but it will be tough as well in the stands. We are here to push them until the final, for sure.
1: Let's get more of a preview from our football commentator covering the tournament, the BBC's Alistair Bruce-Ball.
23: We're down to just 8 teams, but the question remains, who can stop France as they try and reach a third consecutive World Cup final? Paraguay tried to provoke and stifle them in the last 16, but they were deservedly beaten by a Kylian Mbappe penalty. Now it's Morocco's turn in Boston in a repeat of the semi-final 4 years ago, which France won 2-0. That's one of 18 knockout games between European and African nations in the history of the tournament, and the European teams have won 14 of those, but three of the four African victories belong to this Morocco team, against Spain and Portugal in Qatar and against the Netherlands on penalties here. That's why they won't lack for belief, and that's why France know this will be their toughest test so far. The winners will meet Spain or Belgium in the semi-final.
1: Alistair Bruce Ball there with that report. Just to let you know, Morocco's star striker Marcelo Sabiri is going to be ruled out of this one. So sad one for Morocco fans. Okay, that's all from me, Ankur Desai, and the newsroom team. We will see you on the next edition of this.
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7: What does Zoran Mamdani's Manhattan mean for the world? It's a far cry of warnings from billionaires and businesses that they would leave the city after Mayor Mamdani's brand of left-wing populism came to rule New York City 6 months ago, with plans to tax the rich, to fund free buses, childcare, and even city-owned grocery stores. Will Bain and I get to the core on Business Daily from the BBC World Service.
8: BBC News with Chris Aldridge. The US and Iran have traded strikes for a second night. The US military says it struck around 90 military targets, some near the Strait of Hormuz. Iran reported explosions in several coastal areas, including Bandar Abbas and Chabahar. In response, Iran said it targeted American assets in Kuwait, Bahrain and Qatar. It said 14 people have been killed in the past 2 days. The BBC has found evidence that false and misleading claims about Ebola are fueling violence against health workers and making it harder to tackle a deadly outbreak in the Democratic Republic of Congo. More than 1,700 people have been infected with Ebola. The disease has now spread west to Chopo province. Bangladesh says nearly 750 people have died in the past 4 months from confirmed or suspected cases of measles. Most of them are children. Germany says President Trump has agreed to sell it long-range American Tomahawk missiles. Chancellor Merz said the deal, agreed on the sidelines of the NATO summit in Ankara, would close a critical gap in defence. Mr. Trump had previously scrapped a plan by President Biden to deploy Tomahawk missiles to Germany. Colombia's president-elect, Abelardo de la Espriella, has announced it will join President Trump's Shield of the Americas on the first day in office next month. The initiative aims to combat drug trafficking in the region. A zoo in southern China has called on the public for help in locating more than 100 animals that escaped in the aftermath of deadly floods. Typhoon Maysak hit the Guangxi region, killing 39 people and forcing tens of thousands to leave their homes. FIFA has defended decisions by World Cup match officials after Egypt complained of alleged bias regarding their round of 16 loss to Argentina. Egypt were 2-0 up before Argentina scored 3 late goals. BBC News.
7: Beneath the buzz of an epic New York summer, from New York Knicks' historic championship to the World Cup crowds, and of course the 250th flotilla, tensions between City Hall and Wall Street's wealthiest is rising. While millions cheer, locals are panicking over whether they can even afford to live here.
24: Enter New York City Mayor Zoran Mamdani. He's asking a radical question. Should the free market decide the price of your housing and your utilities, or should it be the state?
7: Well, supporters are calling this consumer socialism. Wall Street calls it a nightmare. Today, we're asking, can consumer socialism actually coexist with global capitalism? Welcome back to Business Daily. Things are going to sound a little different today because Raoul Tandon is taking a well-deserved few weeks off. So for now, it is just the two of us. I'm Michelle Fleury in New York.
24: And I'm Will Bain here in the studio in the UK and not gorging at a Kolkata golf course, which is where I saw a picture of Mr. Tandon a little earlier today, Michelle.
7: Oh, that sounds delightful anyway. Well, not the golf bit, but being on holiday.
24: But you're in the happiest place in the world, as you were saying at the moment. I mean, New York, the kind of vibes there this summer, as someone sat, you know, thousands of miles away on the other side of the Atlantic Ocean, has looked pretty bonkers. They had a pretty good summer, haven't they?
7: I've got to say, I mean, it has felt like one very long party, starting with the Knicks winning the championship in a kind of fairy tale way. But no, it does feel appropriate that you and I are talking across the Atlantic today because Power Player's story stretches right across, and it starts, as these things often do, with one person.
24: Yeah. Zoran Mandani, who we mentioned, and he is very much riding that kind of good vibes wave, isn't he? And surfing it perfectly, it seems. His pitch-perfect political speech, it seemed, off the back of that Knicks NBA championship. We thought he was of interest, not just because it's a good excuse for Michelle and I to chat about something that we've chatted about in the past on Business Daily, but where we are, there are a lot of people looking at what's going on with Mayor Mamdani, looking for left-leaning, left-of-centre economic answers. And they are seeing the sort of perceived success that Mayor Mamdani's having, certainly in his election results, and going, you know what, maybe we should have a crack at that here. So I think it's kind of a really interesting area, isn't it? That he's kind of a test case that others are fairly obviously going to try and follow.
7: Yeah, I mean, I think he sort of seemed to come out of the blue. You know, he wasn't that well-known, and yet he used, I guess, something we've seen a little bit in politics before, but he used it very effectively, and that is the power of social media. And he created this persona that really kind of took off, but it was also controversial. And now he's kind of succeeded, I guess, in an election people didn't think he could, on policies that people thought wouldn't fly in, you know, the capital of capitalism.
24: Yeah, anti-establishment, as you say, but also harnessing people's rage. And that, again, is the bit that might be familiar to lots of our listeners, even if you're not in the United States. People feeling that they're economically really stuck and that they need radical ways to get out of that, right? And this consumer socialism idea is one of those. Here we go. We're going to have a stab at trying to explain this in plain English. We had about 10 minutes of trying to boil this down before we got started, Michelle. But in essence, if socialism itself is really kind of interested in who kind of controls work and about how work is done, this is actually really about cost of living and about prices, isn't it? It's about controlling the prices that people pay by the state and hoping that that gives them kind of sort of financial firepower to use that in other areas of the economy, I guess.
7: Yeah, I mean, traditional socialism, you've got, you know, government planning production or controlling the means of production. That's not what he's talking about. This model very much keeps workers, but also the private sector in place. And that's very important. The question is, can these two models of sort of Wall Street capitalism and this kind of consumer socialism, can these two different models coexist?
24: Well, here's how the man himself makes that pitch. This is that now Mayor Mamdani, in one of his famously slick social media videos.
2: Grocery prices are out of control. The cost of eggs and milk has skyrocketed. It doesn't need to be this way. And as mayor, I will create a network of city-owned grocery stores. We will redirect city funds from corporate supermarkets to city-owned grocery stores, whose mission is lower prices.
9: What can $50 get you in New York City? 25 cups of streetcar coffee. Infinite rides on the Staten Island Ferry. And for 1,000 lucky New Yorkers, a ticket to the World Cup. Last year, we said we'd fight for cheaper tickets for New Yorkers. And today, I'm proud to announce, just like Arsenal, we got it done.
24: Doesn't get more populous than that, does it, trying to get tickets? Also been looking at trying to get free bus travel, freezing rent for people in stabilised homes, Michelle. Big pledges. How's he been getting on around that?
7: The idea of expanding childcare to children, you know, aged 2 years old, building on what the previous mayor, Bill de Blasio, did, that is definitely already underway. I mean, and it resonates. But it's one thing to make that argument on a loud campaign trail. It's another thing to make it a few miles away from the New York Stock Exchange.
24: Well, quite.
7: You know, I mean, let's be honest. Wall Street hates this. And some of the cities and indeed the country's most prominent business figures have been very sceptical of this idea of a socialist of any kind here in the Big Apple.
6: Mamdani is a charismatic swindler. He can light up a stage, but he has just been a swindler his entire life.
10: You know, New York will survive. You know, we survived the de Blasio. But it is odd, you know, to have the bastion of American capitalism, you know, with a socialist getting that job.
11: I hear he doesn't like billionaires, okay? But you know what? Because of billionaires, New York City can offer the poor citizens a much better way of life.
7: You heard from Elon Musk, Jamie Dimon, the boss of JP Morgan, and the hedge fund billionaire Bill Ackman. They're worried about what he's going to do to personal taxes, to corporate taxes. They're worried about what it will do to real estate. Remember, this is a big real estate city. So there has been genuine sort of whites of the eyeballs amongst, if you like, the billionaire class in the city. They're also concerned it'll mean more regulation. So it is sort of a real sense of panic.
24: Well, I guess Wall Street's reaction is one thing. He kind of wants to poke the bear, Mayor Mamdani, there a little bit, doesn't he? But let's take stock of the actual blueprint. So where's he been making ground?
7: I mean, we're 6 months in. What we have seen already in terms of taxes, and it's worth pointing out that New York City doesn't have the power to raise taxes. It's the state. But what they can control is to introduce a pied-à-terre tax. That is probably Mamdani's biggest sort of run on the board so far in his first year. And he announced it on social media channels in a symbolic setting, which was outside the Manhattan pad of the billionaire financier Ken Griffin. Now, have a listen to Mamdani and then have a listen to the founder of Citadel, who was clearly not happy about it.
12: When I ran for mayor, I said I was going to tax the rich. Well, today, we're taxing the rich. I'm thrilled to announce we've secured a pied-à-terre tax, the first in New York's history. This is an annual fee on luxury properties worth more than $5 million, whose owners do not live full-time in the city. Like for this penthouse, which hedge fund CEO Ken Griffin bought for $238 million.
13: What really upset me about the video was the fact that he put me in harm's way. To turn me into a political puppet was just in poor taste. The tax itself is a tax that discriminates against a narrow group of people is also disconcerting. We will add far more jobs in Miami over the next decade as an immediate and direct consequence of the mayor's poor decision here.
24: And there's that threat about investment.
7: Yeah, that threat about investment. But also, you know, you can hear the anger in Ken Griffin's voice. And look, that matters because when you're talking about the top 1%, they contribute more than 40% of the total income taxes collected in New York.
24: It's a funny kind of trade-off too, isn't it? Because I think if I've got the numbers right, I was reading it's going to raise about $500 million, and yet the free bus pledge is $700 million. It's angering a lot of people, as you say, for perhaps not a massive gain or only an incremental gain.
7: Yeah, but I mean, you know, the backdrop, I know we keep going on about this, is this affordability crisis, right? So New York is fabulous if you're rich. I mean, the number of billionaires continues to grow. I think it's, home to 154 billionaires? Meanwhile, those at the very bottom have seen wages continue to drop. And so I think that's where you've got the rise of politicians like Mamdani trying to address all of this. But as you point out, there are some sort of realities in terms of numbers. We always get back to the numbers, Will. Mayor Zoran Mamdani unveiled a $126 billion budget. I should say that Will and I are many things, but New York City budget experts is not one of them. So we phoned a friend and we brought in someone who actually knows this stuff. That's Louisa Chafee, the director of the New York City Independent Budget Office. I mean, let's start with the mayor's agenda. He's got a long laundry list of things he wants to achieve, but they could be very expensive. He's passed this first budget. Do you think it's realistic that some of the campaign promises, from grocery stores to free childcare, do you think those will be able to come to fruition?
25: New York City is unusual in the United States in that we already have quite thick social service provision. Much of what the mayor was talking about was really building and expanding on existing programs, from childcare through age 3, and he's now expanded to age 2, to a rent-stabilized housing, to freeze the rent. And this budget definitely moves his campaign promises incrementally forward.
7: But, you know, it also has to raise more revenue, and a lot of that control is out of its hands. So what are its tax-raising abilities?
25: There are a very few areas where the city can adjust its own revenues, for example, setting the property tax rate. But in general, for New York City to increase its tax revenues, the state of New York, i.e. Albany, the capital, needs to approve. And that is the governor, the assembly, and the Senate. Not an easy trio to navigate.

0: make adjustments so as to continue to be fiscally stable.
1: And presumably that then stresses whether those high earners paying those high levels of income tax are going to stay, particularly if the mayor does ramp up some of those taxes again.
0: This is a fascinated and much looked at question.
1: Glad to be original.
0: But New York is an awesome place to live. So do people leave because of their taxes? Perhaps, but perhaps people also come to New York because of the economic opportunities. I think our highest filer last year was $5
2: billion. Wow.
0: If that individual or household has a shift of a few percentage points in their income tax, I wary to guess it is not changing their lifestyle. And I think that's part of what we need to think about.
2: Louisa Chafee, the director of the New York City Independent Budget Office, thank you.
0: Thank you so much for inviting us.
2: Will, I was really struck just now by what Louisa was saying about the rich not leaving. I mean, I think that is really the key question, right?
1: Yeah, even if it's the least original one, as she was joking about there as well. Because there's been loads of noise, hasn't there, from a lot of those high earners about exactly that. I mean, even President Trump himself, hasn't he, has said he thinks it's ruining New York City, ruining it as a place for entrepreneurs, the American dream, making as much money as you can, and that will shape what happens. I suppose the key is, and Louisa thinks things are moving at a pace, some of those key tax changes haven't happened yet, have they? And we are still only 6 months or so into all of this. So is it a bit early to tell?
2: Yeah, I mean, what is it? Big changes takes time. And as you say, 6 months is not very long. But nonetheless, I guess, encouraging in these early days. All right, let's take a quick pause to let Wall Street and City Hall catch their breath. You're listening to Business Daily from the BBC World Service. Will, what do you reckon? Can New York City actually force price caps on things like housing, utilities, while keeping its wealthy residents and corporations from packing their bags? Or is New York just too big and too rich to fail, no matter how much the critics complain?
1: Yeah,
2: what do you reckon?
1: It was interesting hearing Louisa making that argument, wasn't it? That there's still, you know, in her mind, as a New Yorker, a great place to live and plenty of people moving there. I guess the worry is perhaps when a state gets too involved, a decline, people leave, you don't have a sort of as business a friendly environment, it can lead to a bit of a spiral and a bit of pressure. And we've seen arguments in Europe about that as well, around policies and whether big companies will move. Interesting, too, in terms of that decline, Michelle, recently Mayor Mamdani passed another one of those key planks of his policy agenda, which was around these stabilised rents. And the one kind of lone dissenting voice, who was this lady, Christina Smith, who was the last kind of member on the board who kind of had a bit of links to some of the landlords, was saying exactly to your question, really, about the decline, saying, well, look, things are really expensive at the moment. Raw materials are really expensive. There's a lot of old buildings in New York that these people are living in that need maintenance. And what will just happen is people will just choose not to pay to do the maintenance. And that's how you begin that sort of slide into decline.
2: As the sort of, you know, the New York resident here at the table, I'm going to push back a little bit. You know, I hear what you're saying, this idea that are we at some turning point where we'll look back, you know, decades from now and go, this was the moment New York became Detroit. I don't agree with that. And the reason I would say that is if you look back to 2021, that was the last big personal tax increase, income tax increase that the state enacted. And it was targeted at New York's wealthiest. Did that lead to a kind of flight, an exodus of the wealthiest? And while some people did leave, that also coincided with COVID. And many of them actually later came back. And since then, if you look at the number of billionaires, they have continued to grow. The other thing I'd point to is real estate. If you look at office space, there's data from JLL saying that office space capacity is at 96%. Massive demand, so much so that we're going to see three new skyscrapers for Park Avenue. At the same time, you've got Wall Street riding high, jobs and bonuses are expected to continue to do well. So I'm sort of still feeling pretty optimistic that this can work.
1: I suppose the question is, will the numbers shift as this plan ramps up, as we were chatting to Louisa about, you know, that these are the first steps of Mayor Mamdani's plan.
2: Look, I think it's a fine balancing act. So far, he's pulling a rabbit out of the hat, if you like. The vibes are still good, but it is 6 months in. A lot will depend on what happens with the broader economy. If you get a recession, conditions suddenly become much tighter, and that is something that is out of City Hall's control. Will, what's your final take?
1: I think that we haven't really seen an experiment like this in a massive,

0: sort of capital of capitalism, as you've put it, Michelle, before, have we? And as a result, there feels like there's lots of challenges ahead, not least because he hasn't even really begun to implement even half of what he's trying to do so far, and what that will do to kind of sentiment. And will more businesses choose to set up there because they think it's a great place for their workers to be, or will they just decide it's too expensive? Will competitors rise up where another place says, well, you know what, we'll lower our taxes and try and lure your companies there? What I am certain about is that it's an experiment that people are watching, because it's such a universal issue, isn't it? This pressure that people feel they're under, that they feel, you know, they're working as hard as they can and that they're not kind of getting anywhere within their economy for that work.
1: Well, we will see. But for now, that is all from us. Thanks to Will in the studio in Salford. I'm here in New York. And don't miss a single Power Players Clash. You can subscribe to Business Daily wherever you get your podcast. Drop us a rating, leave us a review, and tell us where in the world you're listening. See you next time.
2: You're listening to the BBC World Service, and now Witness History with me, Daniel Rosny. And I'm taking you back to 2011.
3: I feel so happy.
2: For the story of how South Sudan celebrated its independence.
3: And we are going to be a nation. We are going to be our own.
4: It felt like I was in something that is bigger than not only myself, like something that I couldn't imagine.
2: It's the 9th of July 2011, and people are flooding the streets in the city of Juba. They're cheering, waving flags, banging drums and dancing. People who want a better view are climbing up trees. South Sudan is about to become the world's newest nation.
3: This day is a very great day for South Sudan.
5: I swear by the Almighty God that as the President of the Republic of South Sudan, I shall be faithful.
2: It's a journey that began after a peace deal ended a long and bloody civil war in Sudan that killed more than 2 million people.
4: I was overwhelmed with hope and optimism and excitement and joy as someone who was born in the middle of the conflict.
2: Malawal Balkir was 17 years old and he couldn't believe his eyes.
4: Because being from Sudan, being in East Africa, the idea of independence is something that we read on history books. But for me to see myself being part of that history, it was really, really something that I would never forget.
2: As a teenager, you were aware of the change that was happening. So how were you feeling when you woke up that day?
4: Being free, being in a new country, on the 8th before the 9th, we knew that tomorrow is going to be a declaration of our independence. The idea that something big and something new is happening tomorrow, I couldn't even sleep. I don't even remember whether I slept.
2: 6 months earlier, there'd been a referendum in the southern part of Sudan. More than 99% of the nearly 4 million who voted chose to break away and become an independent state.
6: I feel good, man. I feel good. Alive.
4: I knew, oh, wow, this is a moment where I will never be displaced again. This is a moment that maybe I will not have to be a refugee again.
7: We hereby declare Southern Sudan to be an independent and sovereign state.
2: Malawal, you were just 7 years old when you were displaced, like millions of others, and you and your family headed south when you left your home.
4: Well, I fled to northern Uganda in a refugee camp.
2: And how many members of your family fled with you?
4: It was myself, my young brother, my sister, who was older than me, and my mom. Refugee camp was like a safe haven to me because I was coming in a place where we were running away from aerial bombardments, from attacks where we see relatives dying in the front line, where we keep running back with our cows, with our cattle and things like that. Once I arrived in refugee camp, there was no bombardment anymore, and I had the chance to go to school as well.
2: Africa's largest nation was in conflict for decades, with communities in the south, predominantly black and Christian, facing political, economic and educational marginalisation under a mainly Arab Muslim-led government in the north. The south resisted the nationwide imposition of Islamic Sharia law. Rebel groups took up arms against the state. Tensions escalated over land rights, control of oil revenue, and long-standing economic neglect. When the peace process began in 2005, Malawal and his family left Uganda to return home.
4: In our mind was always, oh, now there is peace, it's just a matter of time that we will be going back to South Sudan.
2: But then, unexpectedly, one of the key figures in South Sudan's story died, and it threatened to upend everything. Dr. John Garang was the leader of the Sudan People's Liberation Movement and its military wing. He was travelling back from Uganda in a helicopter when it crashed.
4: People were crying that were in the camp. There was a little bit moment of despair. People thought, oh, maybe we might lose all that he has accomplished with his colleagues, officials from South Sudan that were coming to the camp and encouraging us. Oh, even if we lost Dr. John, it's still the vision continues and things like that.
2: That vision did continue as his successor pledged to pursue his policies. And with 2011 approaching, preparations for an independent South Sudan began to take shape. As well as a functioning state, there were symbols that needed to be created too. A new flag. Officials chose one with three horizontal stripes of black, red and green, separated by thin white lines. It has a blue triangle on the left-hand side that contains a yellow star.
8: The land of red warriors.
2: There was also a new national anthem required. A nationwide talent contest was set up with students and staff from the University of Juba composing the winning entry.
4: I was among those that were selected to learn the national anthem, and then I was sent across different counties to go and teach other people prior to the declaration of independence.
2: So how long did that take then to go around the country and teach people the words to the new national anthem?
4: Like 2 months. Me and my colleagues were divided into different places. We were going to schools. We were also going to church.

0: They were like, okay, we'll bring this number of people from this school. Even some people from organized forces, from police, from military, they were brought in one place, and then we take them to go and teach their colleagues.
1: South Sudan possesses large natural resources, including oil, but it was largely untapped due to constant conflicts. That remains true today. There were other challenges back then too. Around three quarters of the population in 2011 were illiterate. One in seven children wouldn't live to be older than 5 years old. The Declaration of Independence was signed in the nation's capital at the Dr. John Garang Mausoleum.
2: The unity of the people of South Sudan.
1: A tribute to one of the most influential figures in the country's history, who died in the helicopter crash just weeks after the 2005 peace deal was signed.
0: Despite the fact that everybody was waiting for the declaration of a new country, some of the people even didn't hear the word declaration because they were already caught up in the moment of celebration even. The following days when people were like, oh, who spoke on the declaration? What really happened? We were having a moment of history where we were just celebrating and enjoying. It was a moment of hope and joy and optimism for the future that lies ahead of me. I didn't know that it would be like the way it is today.
1: Since then, the country has struggled with political instability. By the end of 2013, a civil conflict emerged and continued for 5 years. It left hundreds of thousands dead. In 2026, a humanitarian crisis remains, and there are growing fears of a possible return to conflict. But back in 2011, as the new large flag was raised in the new capital, Juba, as the birth of a new nation was introduced to the world, there were tears in the eyes of citizens belting out the new national anthem.
3: I'll raise your flag with the guiding star and sing songs of freedom.
0: It talks about the sacrifice that was done by the martyrs and cementing the foundation of our nation. It reminds us that maybe their struggle was not in vain. They died for something, for us to live in peace and harmony.
3: So Lord bless our Sudan.
1: Malouel Balkir is the co-founder of the African Youth Action Network. It's a youth leadership and peace-building organisation which aims to recruit young people to be agents of peace and prevent conflict. He was speaking to me, Daniel Rosny, for Witness History.
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5: I'm Alicia Forkman, and coming up here on the BBC World Service, a new kind of wildlife crime. Forget elephant ivory, forget rhino horn. Kenya's smugglers have found a new prize. Ants. Specifically, queen ants. And they're going for big money.
6: Every single ant we see here, they are all sisters. All daughters of a single queen who founded this nest when she landed here at least, I would say, 50 years ago.
5: Why are these tiny creatures so valuable, and who wants them? In the documentary, I travel to the shores of Lake Naivasha, where two Belgian teenagers were arrested with 5,000 queens, packed in test tubes and ready for shipping. Secrets of the Ant Trade. The documentary with me, Elysia Folkman, in 5 minutes after the news.
7: BBC News with Moira Alderson. The US and Iran have traded strikes for a second night, with the Iranian foreign ministry condemning American attacks on civilian infrastructure as a war crime. The US military says it struck some 90 military targets. Iran reported explosions in several coastal areas. From Jerusalem, our correspondent Caroline Davis.
8: This is clearly an escalation that we've seen in the course of 2 days, 2 days of strikes by both sides. Of course, we have seen tit-for-tat attacks over the course, even since the ceasefire was agreed back in early April, but this level of escalation is different. And of course, it was yesterday that President Trump said very clearly that the ceasefire was over, that the memorandum of understanding that had been signed and is less than a month old, that that was also considered to be over as well. And the big question, of course, is how far does this go?
7: The BBC has found evidence that false and misleading claims about Ebola are fueling violence against health workers in the Democratic Republic of Congo. There have been at least 12 claims of community resistance, including personal assaults, attacks on medical facilities, and interference with safe burial procedures. False claims are circulating that Ebola does not exist, that health workers are deliberately infecting people or harvesting their organs, and that the Ebola response is a money-making scheme. Dr. Emi Munda Nule is from the International Federation of Red Cross and Red Crescent Societies.
9: All of this misinformation are directly affecting our operation on a daily basis and also affecting the security of our volunteers, but also of our staff. When communities don't believe on the disease, when communities don't believe on our action, immediately when we are coming to support the communities, there will be resistance.
7: Bangladesh says nearly 750 people, most of them children, have died in the past 4 months from confirmed and suspected cases of measles. There are currently nearly 1,000 new cases every day, with hospitals struggling to cope. Our correspondent Azadeh Mashiri visited one of the hospitals tackling the outbreak in Dhaka.
10: We've reached the top floor of this hospital and have put our masks on because we're in a specialist measles ward. All around us, there are dozens of families with their babies. They're lying on thin blankets. Some of them are rocking their children to calm them down. Others are fanning them because it's so hot and humid. Hospital officials have told us this ward has more than double the amount of patients it can handle, and they've run out of beds.
7: The deputy prosecutor of the International Criminal Court says it's found concrete evidence of crimes against humanity committed in Darfur during Sudan's civil war. In her first interview since the ICC launched the investigation, Nazat Shamim Khan said the paramilitary rapid support forces had perpetrated atrocities, including in the cities of Al Junaynah and Al Fasha. The paramilitary group deny this. BBC News. Germany says President Trump has agreed to sell it long-range American Tomahawk missiles. Chancellor Friedrich Merz said the deal, agreed on the sidelines of the NATO summit in Ankara, would close a critical gap in defence. Donald Trump previously scrapped a plan agreed by Joe Biden to deploy US Tomahawk missiles in Germany. Agreed in 2024, it was meant as a stopgap until comparable European weapons could be developed. Ukraine has continued to attack Russian energy infrastructure. The governor of the Tver region, northwest of Moscow, said an oil depot was set alight. Meanwhile, in the southern region of Stavropol Krai, fuel tanks were set ablaze. The local governor said people nearby had been evacuated from their homes. A zoo in southern China has called on the public for help in locating over 100 animals that escaped in the aftermath of deadly floods. Typhoon Maisak hit the Guangxi region, killing 39 people and forcing tens of thousands from their homes. The zoo's enclosures were damaged, allowing zebras, deer, alpacas and other animals to escape. FIFA has defended the decisions of its match officials at the World Cup after Egypt complained of bias in their round of 16 loss against Argentina. The Egyptian Football Association says it can't stay silent about what it says were blatant unfair errors by the match referee. Here's Electra Naismith.
11: Egypt were 2-0 up against the defending champions before Argentina reeled off three late goals in 13 minutes to pull off one of the most stunning comebacks in World Cup history. It left their star striker Lionel Messi in tears and Egypt furious. They say they suffered injustice at the hands of the French referee, arguing that poor decisions, including a disallowed goal, were down to favouritism towards their opponents. FIFA has rejected the claim, saying questioning the integrity of match officials is wrong. It said they made honest, independent decisions and did their best.
7: That's the latest BBC News.
6: Harvester ants are the tigers of the ant world. Harvester ants are large by ant standards and sexy. They're this bright red colour. They are active.
11: That is the voice of Kenya's Dino Martins, one of the most renowned and respected ant experts in the world.
6: And I think, you know, it was captured even several thousand years ago by our dear wise friend, King Solomon, who said of the ants in the Book of Proverbs, he said, "Go to the ant, thou sluggard. Consider her ways and be wise."
11: And I'm in Kenya with Dino because he and harvester ants are the centre of a growing type of wildlife crime, ant smuggling. And Kenyan harvester ants, specifically queen ants, are going for big money.
6: And this very same ant that King Solomon looked at over, you know, several thousand years ago in Jerusalem is the very same ant that we're looking at here in Kenya today. Because this lovely ant, this Mesocephalotes is its scientific name, the harvester ant, occurs all the way from the Mediterranean down through East Africa into Southern Africa and is very much associated with dry seasonal environments.
11: A single day harvesting fertilized queen ants could rake in hundreds of thousands of dollars for smugglers using well-established transnational wildlife trafficking networks, all to feed a booming online market and a fascination for exotic species.
6: And as King Solomon observed, and as we are observing this morning, is the ants are going out and they are foraging. And they are working really hard. They are collecting seeds. They are carrying those seeds back into their nest. And in so doing, they're actually creating life within this landscape.
11: Welcome to the documentary from the BBC World Service with me, Elysia Falkman, exploring the global ant trade from the collectors and hobbyists who are driving demand to the smuggling networks now shipping thousands of queen ants across borders, from celebrity online ant influencers in the Philippines to investigators on the shores of Lake Naivasha in Kenya. In April this year, Chinese national Zhang Kekun was the first person to receive a prison sentence for ant smuggling. However, I first became aware of this growing trade and the efforts to combat it when Kenya Wildlife Service, in early 2025, announced it had broken up what it called an ant gang. Two separate arrests were made. In the first, a Kenyan national and Vietnamese man. In the second, two Belgian teenagers were found with a staggering 5,000 queen ants, carefully stored in test tubes, ready for shipping overseas. The operation made headlines around the world.
12: Our next story tonight is about smuggling. No, not gold or drug smuggling, ant smuggling.
13: They were caught with 5,000 ants.
14: Four suspects, including three foreign nationals, pleaded guilty to a charge of trafficking highly sought-after ants.
15: The 19-year-olds claim they were collecting the ants as a hobby, but authorities say the ants were actually destined for Europe and Asia, where hobbyists are willing to pay more than $200 for a single queen ant.
16: We are not criminals. We are naive. And I just want to go home.
11: David Launoy, one of the Belgian smugglers speaking in court at the end of the clip, as you heard in the news, these ants can go for extraordinary sums online. But beyond the unusual news story, I wanted to understand what was motivating people to risk arrest and even prison to collect thousands of ants. What I found was a global subculture that exploded with online shopping and social media during the COVID pandemic and has been growing ever since, with some hobbyists becoming online stars with millions of views.
17: M-G. Oh boy, AC family, we did it! We finally reached 1 million subscribers on this channel.
11: That's Mikey Bustos, one of the world's biggest antfluencers.
17: Because you all have shown the ultimate love...
11: His channel, Ants Canada, follows the dramas of his extensive ant collection that live in huge vivariums, glass-encased ecosystems housing miniature rainforests and jungles, where multiple species live, work, interact, and occasionally even go to war.
17: Today, I was going to stick my hand into the Fire Nation. But here's the catch. I was going to do it completely covered in honey.
18: They are biting me now. Ah! Ah!
11: Yes, even getting bitten to amuse his huge online following.
18: Ah! It's hurting. Okay. I can't do this. I can't do this. Ah.
11: I spoke to him from his home in the Philippines.
19: Yes, my name is Mikey Bustos. I am a Canadian that grew up and was born in Canada, but is currently living in the Philippines. I am an actor, I'm a singer, I'm a social media guy, and I'm an ant keeper, and I work in the ant keeping industry.
20: What first got you so fascinated about ants? I mean, this is a lifelong passion. What ignited it and what keeps you interested?
19: Well, I was always into creepy crawlies and bugs as a kid. I was as young as 5 years old in people's backyards, digging up bugs and turning over stones. And then I just remember keeping them in little containers and adding little labels and creating a sort of museum in my parents' basement and inviting all my classmates over to come check out my bug zoo, is what I called it. Growing up, we had no choice really but to keep ants either in the Uncle Milton plastic ant farms, which is how most of us ant keepers start, or by just keeping them in jars. And I remember as an adult, when I started to get back into keeping ant colonies, I had to make my ant farms. But now today, it's just there. You can find them everywhere. They're on Amazon. They're just tons of ant farm sellers online due to this boom in keeping ant colonies.
20: A lot of people will have a stereotype or an idea of what an ant keeper might be, but this is evolving. Yeah. Could you talk about how this evolution and also the interactions with your audience and how you see them?
19: People's idea of what us insect nerds are like is definitely evolving because of the internet. In the movies, right, where we typically have glasses, we're big nerds, right? But I just think all human beings have a fascination for the creepy crawlies of the world. I think like as kids, we just have a natural tendency to be fascinated by insects. But as we get older, our parents tell us, ew, that's gross, that's nasty. Don't be playing with bugs and all of this. And we kind of learn and we're conditioned to hate bugs. But I've learned from running the Ant Channel that it's all kinds of people, from the metal rock heads, right, to one time there was a priest that showed up to one of my meet and greets. It's just all across the board, from scientists to non-scientists, all ages, from young to old.
20: In your videos, you talk a lot about ethics of ant keeping. You know, what is ethical ant keeping?
19: Ants Canada and myself have always been for only keeping ants that you find in your yard. Because there is a community of ant keepers who want the exotic species from South America. They want the, you know, weaver ants from where I live. And you know, there's this big black market for ants, and people are busted in borders all the time. Actually, since moving here, there are, yes, many exotic ant species here, but I do miss the good old carpenter ants and pavement ants from Toronto that I used to keep. You know, everyone wants what they don't have, right?
17: Seeing all this ant love gives me hope. Because of all the things you could be watching on YouTube, Netflix, TV, or elsewhere, in the vast...
11: But as ant collecting and channels like Ants Canada grow in popularity, experts are warning that this trade in living creatures, often illegal, can have a devastating impact on the environment. The pace that this hobby trade is growing has taken conservationists and law enforcement by surprise. To understand its impact and efforts by law enforcement to try and clamp down on this illegal trade, I travelled from Kenya's capital, Nairobi, to Lake Naivasha in the Great Rift Valley, where the Belgian teenagers were apprehended and home to some of the most prized ants on the market.
21: I'm on the Mahi Mahi Road, which is the long, winding truck route from Nairobi to Naivasha, that curves around the Great Rift Valley. I'm en route to meet the senior warden of Hell's Gate National Park. He's a senior officer with Kenya Wildlife Service. A large part of their work in the field is preventing and arresting poachers, but mostly the poaching is of the big game, the big five, like elephants, lions, rhino. But this new phenomenon of insect, and particularly ant poaching, has now added to their burden. So I'll talk to him about what they're doing, working with the community and their patrols and technology to prevent ant smuggling. I've come to Naivasha Station to meet with Mr. Nicholas and Miss Mildred, who are senior wardens with Kenya Wildlife Service. Hello.
0: Hello to you.
2: You're much welcome.
0: My name is Nicholas Shibeka. I'm a warden at Naivasha KWS Station.
2: Okay, my name is Mildred Oduor. I'm the warden in charge of outreach programs and stakeholder engagement for Kenya Wildlife Service, Naivasha Station. This means that we are handling and we are taking care of animals that are outside of the designated areas for wildlife protection. This means that we really need to cultivate a good working relationship with the community, make them understand the economic importance of the wildlife that is around them and how to safely coexist with these animals. For example, if we narrow down to the case of the ants, we can say that this is an emerging wildlife crime. When they harvest these ants, if it is not controlled or stopped, they eventually starve the animals like the pangolins, the aardvarks, the anteaters that feed on these animals. They also destroy these colonies. And once the colonies are destroyed, it means that there is also a negative impact. They are keystone species. This animal will influence the ecosystem balance and the biodiversity around it that supports the whole livelihood, and especially agriculture, that is the main livelihood for people in this area.
21: How did you first become aware that there were these ant smugglers and ant poachers in the park?
0: Yeah, we had an arrest as a result of networking, intelligence information. Some of the locals are also involved. Yeah, of course, it's a coming phenomenon, which as KWS, we are up to task in ensuring we are protecting the biodiversity from this smuggling of these ants. And as KWS, we have put measures, community engagements, they will inform us in case there is suspicious smugglers of ants, because they are friends. They know the benefits of wildlife.
2: They used to be the large mammals, the rhinos and the ivory for the elephants. Now there is a ring, and you realize this is not just in Kenya. It is a crime that is evolving, and it is a crime that the KWS Law Enforcement Agency is up to make sure that it is controlled and the rings are stopped.
21: So, the wildlife trafficking rings, it's a global network.
2: Kenya Wildlife Service, on the country level, we're working with the Kenya Police, Kenya Airports Authority security team, and also on the transboundary level, since wildlife crime is a transnational crime, then we also work with the Interpol, and we have our law enforcement and investigation team stationed at borders, specifically to be able to sniff out any form of wildlife trafficking. They also profile high-risk passengers and routes that are likely to be used to transport wildlife and any form of trophy.
21: So the sniffer dogs are now being traced to sniff out ants?
2: Exactly, to sniff all the way from ivory and other forms of trophies, and now to even the ants that are now being transported across the ports of entry for smuggling. So even the sniffer dogs are able to sniff out these ants right now. Yes.
11: The Kenyan ant smugglers are still on remand pending their trial date, and the Chinese ant smuggler Zhang Kekun is serving his one-year sentence pending appeal.
22: This is the documentary from the BBC World Service. We tried to speak to the two Belgian smugglers and their families for this documentary, but without success. However, the lawyer who initially represented the two Belgian teenagers did agree to speak to us.
23: Lima Nyakinya Magairo, the managing partner of Nyakinya Magairo Law Advocates.
22: I met her back in Nairobi to shed light on whether these young men were as naive as they claimed to be.
23: You know, since I was very young, I didn't know poaching would be on insects. I just knew you talked about a poacher. The first thing I thought it was an elephant or a rhino. I mean, and they're literally kids, like my young brother. So I was, apart from defending them, I just needed to hear the story. What is this? how did you know this happens? How did you come up with this? Yeah, and why ants? It was unheard of. This was the first case that we were dealing with in Kenya.
1: How did they tell the story to you?
23: But they have interest in ants. They have formicariums where they store ants. They wanted to gift them to someone in the coast of Kenya. But these are 5,000 ants in test tubes. Each test tube had like two ants, yeah? Because it was packed with cotton wool that was dabbed in sugar solution, and apparently they're supposed to live in there for like 2 months. Then I bought the KWS officers, because when I went to KWS, because I had now to make a trip there solely to just understand what are we dealing with, because my court papers said that this is not the first time. So I wanted to understand, what do you mean that this is not the first time? And they opened a file that has details about one of the kids, where they live, what they've been doing. Because this whole idea was a setup. They were actually set up. And I think someone was caught, an African, a Kenyan was caught, and they were told, tell us who you're working with, and then maybe we'll lessen your sentence. They had to plead again with the police or something. They confiscated their phones and everything, and found a conversation that they were having on Snapchat and Facebook. There's a very big ant community in Facebook. I didn't even know about that. Aliza, these children come from the airport. They take an Uber and don't go to Naivasha with an Uber. They take an Uber to the CBD in Nairobi and take a matatu, which is public transport, which is cheaper, to Naivasha. You see, if it's your first time in Kenya and you're coming to Naivasha, you get to the airport and get an Uber straight to Naivasha. You don't know this. You can go to a bus stop and catch a matatu. You're not aware of such things. But they're very smart. These kids even tell their parents, don't use your card like that. It's expensive. Go buy a Safaricom line and put M-Pesa. It's cheaper. Yeah, very smart.
1: What I've been told is that the ants were plugging into very established wildlife trafficking routes.
23: Mm-hmm. The Vietnamese, he said, yeah, we're going to sell them in China. That's what we're going to do. And then take them to Europe, whatever, whatever, whatever. It was not as complicated as my own. Yeah. And every ant counts. Every ant counts. I mean, you're buying 1,000 at 100 euros and selling one at 80. One. Just one piece. It really surprised Kenyans because it was in the public domain and everyone is wondering, I step on these things every day when I'm going to work. So they're really shocked. Ants, guys.
22: Lawyer Nakinyo Magairo, like the wardens I spoke to, seemed doubtful that this was a game for innocent hobbyists, and that ants, like other types of wildlife, are part of a much larger smuggling route from the great coastal port of Mombasa outwards towards the world. And despite the best efforts of Kenya Wildlife Service, a quick look online on ant forums reveals that exotic ant species are readily available to buy by those willing to pay.

0: Now, as you can see, with this little bit of sunshine and warmth, the ants have woken up and they're hard at work.
1: But away from the money and the gangs, what does this trade mean for the ants and the ecosystems they are part of?
0: And as we stand here on the edge of this nest, we're actually standing on top of, at the surface, it doesn't look like very much, a little bare patch, quite muddy at the moment, and a little circle of stones with little holes in them.
1: We're back with Dino Martins, who served as the expert witness in the trial.
0: But below ground is one of the world's most sophisticated societies, a superorganism.
1: He's brought me to a very special place to observe these creatures as he believes they should be seen in their natural habitat.
0: And you see all of these walking along. Every single ant we're looking at here, there are ants of different sizes. Majors are the big ones, minors are the little ones. But every single ant we see here, they are all sisters, all daughters of a single queen who founded this nest when she landed here at least, I would say, 50 years ago. Because I have been coming to this nest for at least 40 years, but it was already here when I first came across it. And every single ant we can see here is a daughter of that single foundress queen who landed here all those many years ago and started this successful nest.
2: So this of new breed of poachers, they're collecting the queens. Could you talk about why this is particularly dangerous for the ant population?
0: So it takes a colony like this many decades to start producing queens. Ants have this very unusual genetic system. They're haplodiploid. So when a queen lays an egg, she can choose to fertilize it with a sperm that she's stored or not. Fertilized eggs become females, either future workers or queens. Unfertilized eggs become males. So male ants are real mummy's boys. They have no fathers and they're, 100% genetically related to their mother. And so the young queens being collected, each nest like this one, a mature nest like this, many decades old, will produce a lot of young queens. Many of them will fly out, but most of them won't make it. They will be eaten by birds, by spiders, by other ants, by aardwolves, by pangolins, by elephant shrews, even sometimes by people. But the fact is that that is a critical moment of nutrient dispersal into the landscape. But the young queen now will go on, and she has within her that life-sustaining force of producing eggs to create a new colony.
1: With the popularity of ants on the rise and the promise of money to be made, Kenya Wildlife Services are looking ahead to spring 2027 and next year's rainy season and the need to intercept ant smugglers and these precious queens. And their spokesperson said, should the young Belgian smugglers return to Kenyan soil, they'll be arrested immediately. You have been listening to the documentary produced and presented by me, Elysia Falkman. Producer is Pierce Lynch, an ADA production for the BBC.
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5: Hello, I'm Claudia Hammond. Health Check is coming up after the news. 2 weeks on from the two earthquakes that hit Venezuela, we'll be hearing how health systems are coping on the ground. The World Health Organization warns again about the global risk of fungal diseases and suggests what to do about it. Are people living with obesity becoming healthier? And could the parasites carried by feral and stray cats in New York City cause disease in humans? All this and more in Health Check from the BBC.
6: BBC News with Moira Alderson. The US and Iran have traded strikes for a second night, with the Iranian Foreign Ministry condemning American attacks on civilian infrastructure as a war crime. The US military says it struck some 90 military targets. The rail line between Tehran and Mashhad, where the late Supreme Leader Ali Khamenei is being buried later, has been suspended. The BBC has found evidence that false and misleading claims about Ebola are fueling violence against health workers in the Democratic Republic of Congo. There have been at least 12 incidents of community resistance, including attacks on medical facilities. Bangladesh says nearly 750 people have died in the past 4 months from confirmed or suspected cases of measles. Most of them are children. Germany says President Trump has agreed to sell it long-range American Tomahawk missiles. Chancellor Merz said the deal, agreed at a NATO summit in Turkey, would close a critical gap in defence. Colombia's president-elect has announced that he will join President Trump's Shield of the Americas on his first day in office next month. The initiative aims to combat drug trafficking in the region. A Democratic Party candidate for a US Senate seat in the upcoming midterm elections has said he's suspending his campaign. Graham Platner denied sexual assault allegations that sparked recent calls for him to leave the race in Maine. FIFA has defended decisions by World Cup match officials after Egypt complained of bias in their round of 16 loss to Argentina. Egypt were 2-0 up before Argentina scored 3 late goals. The British singer Bonnie Tyler has died at the age of 75. She was best known for her powerhouse ballad Total Eclipse of the Heart, which passed a billion streams on Spotify earlier this year. She'd been unwell for some time after having emergency surgery in Portugal. BBC News.
5: Hello and welcome to Health Check from the BBC. I'm Claudia Hammond, here for the next half an hour with the latest stories from the world of health. 2 weeks after two large earthquakes hit Venezuela, we'll be asking how hospitals are coping. That's in a moment. And we'll be delving into the intriguing finding that in the over 40s, people living with obesity now have similar cholesterol levels and blood pressure to those of a healthier weight. We thought we'd explore what's going on here. And to help me today, I have Graham Easton, who's Professor of Clinical Communication Skills at Queen Mary University of London. What do you have for us today?
7: Well, a new, more sophisticated approach to screening for prostate cancer, which is very important, and why the world's at risk from fungal infections.
5: And I also want to ask you later on about new research just out today on whether feral and stray cats are passing parasites onto humans. But we are starting in Venezuela, and 2 weeks have passed since two powerful earthquakes hit the country in less than a minute. Thousands of people were killed or injured. Hospitals have been overwhelmed. So to get a sense of what's happening on the ground now when it comes to healthcare, with at least 17,000 people now homeless, I spoke to Paolo Crivero from the International Federation of Red Cross and Red Crescent Societies. He told me what he's seen in the coastal city of La Guaira, one of the worst hit areas.
8: The situation is very complex and the damages are massive. Here in La Guaira, as you go along the coast towards the centers that have been hit the hardest, you can see massive building blocks that have simply crumbled into dust, like house of cards blown by the wind. It's quite a dire sight, to be honest. And as you see that, you see a lot of people from those communities trying to extract what little is left of their previous lives as the search and rescue efforts are slowly winding up here in Venezuela.
5: And it's been 2 weeks now since the initial earthquakes. When it comes to health, what are your priorities now on the ground?
8: Well, you said it correctly. It's almost 2 weeks. As at the beginning, we have looked at a lot of trauma care. People were getting extracted from the debris, and they were treated for traumas, broken bones, burns, and cuts, and so on and so forth. Now, what we're seeing is an emergence of need in terms of mental health and psychosocial support first and foremost, but also we're looking at the need to care of people with chronic diseases. The health system, which was running at a deficit already before the earthquake, is now severely compromised. So all of those that are, you know, that have cancer, that have kidney failures or diseases and the like, need support, and they don't get it easily. We're also seeing a lot of maternal and neonatal care needs. We're also seeing a number of people coming to treat standard, you know, diarrheal diseases, beginning of respiratory diseases, which are very common when you live in close quarters. And so on top of supporting and caring of these needs, we are also running epidemiological surveillance to avoid having massive public health issues down the line. And generally speaking, a lot of primary care.
5: And how are hospitals and clinics managing to cope when there are at least 15,000 people who are injured? But as you say, all the usual health problems that people have don't stop because of an earthquake, and then there are maternity services as well. How are hospitals coping with this extent of the number of people they need to treat?
8: Well, let me put it this way. 8 of 10 buildings that collapsed are here in the La Guaira area. So as you can imagine, hospitals were some of them. Those that did not collapse are severely damaged. And so it's a health system that is stretched to the limit. And for this, we have the wonderful colleagues of the Venezuelan Red Cross, who have set a field hospital right after the twin earthquakes. And this weekend, the IFRC, the International Federation of Red Cross and Red Crescent Societies, in partnership with the Spanish Red Cross, has set up an emergency field hospital to support the colleagues from the Venezuela Red Cross to do triage, to do primary care, to do maternal and infant care, to be able to have at least 20 beds for overnight observation, just to be able to support this health system that is stretched. We're also seeing a lot of people that have lost their homes. They live in camps, and they don't necessarily have access to regular health care. So we are also setting up mobile health clinics to go and reach them and provide them with the minimum of health care they need.
5: And with the infrastructure being so affected, does that mean that supplies are running low? I don't know if things like water or cleaning supplies that you need in hospitals.
8: Absolutely. We're seeing issues with electricity to begin with. We're seeing blackouts affecting large areas in this region. But most importantly, as you mentioned, we are seeing the dire need of safe water and sanitation across the board, not only in hospitals. Now, you need to see this area already had difficulties to have continuous safe water before the earthquakes. They were relying often on tanks. Now, those pipes, the services are heavily, heavily disrupted. And so that is one of the areas we are working hardest, is to provide safe water supplies and sanitation to the people that have been displaced by the earthquake.
5: And what kind of injuries and health concerns have been most common due to the earthquake so far?
8: Well, at the beginning, we've seen a lot of broken bones, clearly, a lot of trauma, internal bleeding, cuts, burns, the things that you can imagine after a building collapses onto you. And now, being 2 weeks after, we're seeing a lot of mental health needs. The ones the adrenaline comes out, you realize you're living now in a camp, your home is gone, potentially loved ones are gone as well, and you just don't know where to go and how to cope with it. It's a massive trauma to deal with. And I'm not only talking about adults, talking about children as well.
5: Is it going to be possible to meet those psychological needs because such huge numbers of people are affected?
8: In absolute terms, I don't think so. I don't think we'll be able to take care of every single person who has trauma, firstly, because they don't necessarily reach out. And secondly, because again, that kind of trauma is treated in years and years of work, but also can only be treated if and when the people get back to their normal lives.
5: So what will need to be done to help restore adequate healthcare services in the affected areas in the long term?
8: Well, that's the million-dollar question. That's something that will take time to assess and it will take time to happen. At the moment, both the Venezuelan Red Cross and the International Federation of Red Cross and Red Crescent Societies is taking care of the immediate to medium-term needs that I have outlined earlier. What the future will entail, it's a conversation that needs to occur between actors on the ground, communities, and relevant authorities at government level.
5: Paolo Cravero talking to me from Venezuela. To prostate cancer now, and several countries, including Sweden, Canada and the UK, have been debating the extent of screening for the disease using a prostate-specific antigen, or PSA, test. Now, screening can, of course, pick up some cases of cancer, but the issue is that the test is not always accurate, and so it can also lead to unnecessary invasive treatment for some men. And experts have to balance these benefits with the harms in their decisions about screening. But now the results are out from Sweden of a new blood test which can detect twice as many high-risk cases. So could this test change the whole debate? Now, Graham, first of all, why is it that prostate cancer screening is a matter of debate? I know in the UK, for example, lots of celebrities will credit the test with having saved their lives and they want more screening.
7: Absolutely, and understandable. There's no doubt that a PSA blood test, it's a simple test, it's relatively inexpensive, widely available. If it's raised, it can pick up cancers early at a more treatable stage and it can save lives. The trouble is, the snag is that it's not a very reliable test. So a raised PSA level doesn't necessarily mean cancer. There are a lot of other things that can cause a raised result. For example, just benign enlargement of the prostate, which a lot of men have as they get older, or an infection or inflammation of the gland, or rigorous exercise, even ejaculation recently. All of those can raise it. And among men who have got a raised PSA test, around 8 in 10 will not have prostate cancer that would cause them harm. So the worry is that it can lead to unnecessary worry, further test scans and biopsies, which can be painful and carry risks in themselves. And even once a prostate cancer is found, we still can't reliably tell how it's going to behave, whether it's going to be a pussycat, grow slowly, not cause any harm, not shorten anyone's life, or be aggressive like a tiger. And because of that, the worry is that people will have unnecessary treatments which can cause significant side effects like erection problems, incontinence of urine and bowels and so on, for cancers that would never have caused them any harm.
5: And you've experienced yourself what it's like to go through the process of having these tests.
7: I have recently. For me, it was just a sort of 3-month period. I found it was very anxiety-making. Just the word cancer, doesn't it, raises the stakes. Then lots of invasive tests. The biopsy can be painful, as I've written before, but now know from personal experience. Mm. And it comes with risks like infections and so on, and then MRI scans. Eventually, it was an all clear, thank goodness for me.
5: That's good to
7: hear. If you come out of those with a diagnosis of cancer, which may not harm you, that's not a trivial anxiety to carry with you.
5: So what is new about the test in this Swedish study compared with the standard PSA test?
7: This is called the Stockholm 3 blood test approach. You could think of it as sort of PSA plus, if you like. So it combines the PSA blood test with other genetic risk markers in a blood test and other proteins that help you get a risk profile for that person of prostate cancer. And they also look at sort of general patient factors like your age, your family history of prostate cancer and so on. And with all those put into an algorithm and out you come with a sort of traffic light system of risk, which is much more sophisticated and means that you might prevent people from having unnecessary further tests or unnecessary

0: This reflects a significant shift towards these more sophisticated risk-based testing systems. Stockholm 3 is just one of several of these types of approaches which use lots of different ways of calculating risks. Sometimes they include specialised MRI scans as well. But if they can improve the detection of these dangerous prostate cancers while reducing the unnecessary and sometimes harmful further tests and procedures, it shifts the balance towards benefit and away from harm. So I suspect they may be the basis of screening programmes as we go forward.
1: Well, thanks for that, Graham. You're listening to Health Check from the BBC. I'm Claudia Hammond, and my guest today is Professor Graham Easton. Now, Graham, I can remember a few years ago on Health Check, you and I were discussing the growing threat of fungal infections, and you described this report as very alarming. It's a threat that's not gone away, and the World Health Organization has just released what they're calling a blueprint to help countries to respond. So can you explain what the threat is from fungal diseases?
0: Fungal diseases affect more than 300 million people every year worldwide. We think of them, don't we, as sort of causing relatively minor problems that are easily treatable, like athlete's foot or vaginal thrush, and they do. But some of these fungi can cause severe infections of the lungs, the bloodstream, even the brain, but particularly in vulnerable people, in hospital, people with chronic illnesses, people with HIV, for example. And they can be deadly. And increasingly, the worry is that they are becoming resistant to the limited number of antifungal drugs that we have available. And that's why the WHO are saying, look, we focused on antibiotic resistance for years, but the next frontier is antifungal, so please pay attention.
1: So are there any particular fungal diseases that are particularly worrying?
0: Well, there's one organism that's attracting particular concern at the moment. In the United States, it's a drug-resistant yeast called Candida auris. Candida is an infection that also causes vaginal thrush and sometimes other skin infections. But this is a specific strain, first identified in Japan in 2009, spreading through healthcare facilities. It's found on the skin of hospital patients particularly, and doesn't always cause problems, but it can cause severe illness and become deadly when it gets into the urine and the blood. And there's new surveillance data in the US that shows that cases of this Candida auris are rising sharply. So fewer than 3,000 cases in 2022 to more than 6,000 in 2024. Which sort of highlights how quickly these resistant fungi can spread.
1: Yeah, doubling in 2 years sounds like quite a lot. So what can be done about it? What are the key points from this blueprint from the WHO?
0: Well, the blueprint is saying they're trying to support countries to improve their surveillance so they know what's going on with these infections, the diagnostic tests, making sure people have access to medicines, and making research into new antifungal treatments a priority, because often, for instance, with Candida auris, doctors are using the second or third line antifungals, which aren't as effective.
1: So will countries follow the advice, do you think?
0: I think they'll have to start making it a priority, definitely.
1: Well, thanks for that, Graham. Now, in the news last week, you may have heard about a study that's found that the differences in cholesterol levels and blood pressure between people living with obesity and people of a healthy weight have narrowed or disappeared in those over the age of 40. Now, the study used data over many years from seven countries: Thailand, the US, England, Finland, South Korea, Japan, and Taiwan. Obesity is rising in many countries, but rates of cardiovascular disease are plateauing in some places. Is this because so many people take medication now to control their blood pressure and levels of bad cholesterol? Now, on the face of it, these results sound like good news. Could they mean that obesity no longer puts your health at risk? Or is it all a bit more complicated than that? We thought we'd take a dive into what's going on here. And I asked the study's author, Professor Paul Franks, from Lund University in Sweden and Queen Mary University in the UK, exactly what they did.
2: So this is what we call an epidemiological or observational study. Used data from 110 different surveys that were conducted across seven countries. And you know, the main focus of the project was really to understand how the trends over time have changed in these countries in the relationship to how overweight or obese people are and their cardiovascular risk factors. So that was done from the 1990s. Until about a decade ago. And the interest here is really in understanding what the time trends are, given that we've been medicating many populations to reduce cardiovascular risk over those years.
1: So what did you find? What differences did you see occur over time?
2: Well, the most striking finding is that in older adults, adults aged 40 years and older, generally speaking, their cardiovascular risk

0: profiles have improved. So even though the body mass index, which is a measure we use to approximate how overweight or obese somebody is, so even though BMI has been going up, the cardiovascular risk profile has generally come down. The other interesting finding, which is very important, is that in younger adults, both an increase in body mass index has been observed, this tendency for people to be overweight or obese that's been going up, but so too have the cardiovascular risk factors. And so what that suggests is that we're not doing a great job of reducing cardiovascular risk in people who are overweight or obese and younger adults. So that's a focus population for the future.
1: Now, with the people who are over 40, it was really striking that their cardiac risk profile, if you like, seemed to be similar if people had obesity to those who were of a more average, healthier weight, which is really striking. So why would that be? Is that because those people who are living with obesity are more likely to be offered statins and blood pressure lowering drugs?
0: Correct. Very, very much so. So generally speaking, and if we think about all of the reasons why you might screen someone for cardiovascular risk, there are really two factors that are visually very apparent. And that's generally if somebody is carrying excess weight, that's quite visible usually. And if somebody's a bit older, that's obviously well recorded and well known. So that's both age and BMI have been used really to trigger those screening programs in populations. Whereas, of course, in younger adults, we're not really doing that unless there's another good reason to do that.
1: So fewer of the people over the age of 40 living with obesity now have these cardiac risk factors. Would that translate into actual decreases in serious cardiac events like heart attacks?
0: Well, that's a really important point about the study because what we didn't do is look at cardiovascular outcomes. And so these are the clinical events that occur that we would call cardiovascular events, and that's things like a heart attack or a stroke. From this study, all we know is that the intermediate risk factors, the blood pressure and the cholesterol, which are two of the stronger risk factors for those clinical events, are coming down. And we would interpret from that it's quite likely that one would also see a corresponding reduction in those clinical events, but we don't know that from this study.
1: But you did find that both rates of obesity and these cardiac risk markers are increasing in people between the ages of 20 and 30. So is their health getting neglected? Should there be some sort of screening, like some of the health checks that happen when people are over 40 in some countries, that then looks for who might benefit from medication there?
0: Yeah, I mean, importantly, screening is a complex topic, and there's a lot of cost effectiveness questions that have to be addressed, as well as understanding the consequences of when you screen, for example. You may raise anxiety and these sorts of things and use up the resources of the public health systems. On the other hand, I think we have to understand that, unfortunately, because of our westernized lifestyles, which have now sort of transfected pretty much every population on the planet, we are starting to metabolically age more rapidly. And so the metabolic health, the cardiometabolic health of younger adults is now looking more like it would in older adults in previous generations.
1: And it seems from your study, although as you say, it's observational, that it's statins and blood pressure lowering medications have had an impact. But how widely available are they around the world and how affordable are they?
0: Well, if I place this in context with the sort of newer classes of medications that are coming out now.
1: So those would be the weight loss injections or now pills that people have heard a lot about.
0: Exactly. And so they are, sort of touted as one of the drugs, really. And of course, they do have quite remarkable effects. But those drugs are very expensive still. And, not many countries will reimburse for those drugs. And then you go to statins and blood pressure medications. Many of those are, two orders of magnitude less expensive for those medications for a course. So the answer is really that, of course, it's going to be a combination of medications and lifestyle in order to tackle the burden of disease in many countries. And in lower income countries, the statins and blood pressure medications are certainly more accessible, way more accessible than GLP-1 receptor agonists currently are.
1: So one way of interpreting your findings would be to say that this means that even if you are overweight, if you take statins to control your cholesterol and you take blood pressure medication to keep your blood pressure low, then obesity is no longer putting your health at risk. Is that fair to say that, though? Does obesity become benign?
0: It doesn't, unfortunately, because of course, obesity has many comorbidities. We know today that there's probably about 250 reasons why it's important to reduce risk in people with obesity or reduce their body weight that go way beyond these cardiovascular markers. So with cancer, for example, psychosocial health, joint injuries, these sorts of things, really, really list is very long. And we shouldn't conclude, therefore, that we no longer need to worry about the health harming effects of overweight and obesity.
1: It's still good news, though, isn't it? That there is one thing that is being controlled, that is being dealt with the medication, leaving people healthier than they might have been 20 years ago.
0: Yeah, I think it's definitely a public health good news story. That's almost certainly a function of the effectiveness and accessibility of inexpensive medications.
1: Professor Paul Franks on his study published in The Lancet. Graham, I wonder what you made of this.
2: So interesting. And to be honest, reassuring for me as a GP, a family doctor, who for the last 20 to 30 years has been focusing, like all family doctors, on prevention of cardiovascular disease. That's something that, if you're doing well, you don't really see much. So it's reassuring to see that cardiovascular risk does seem to come down with the lifestyle advice, the statins, the blood pressure medications that we've been prescribing.
1: But are you going to tell us that lifestyle still matters, whatever medication you take?
2: It's an important message, absolutely. The effect on heart disease and strokes is only part of the story with obesity. Obesity is not benign. There are so many other harmful effects on the body of being obese, from various types of cancer to diabetes to musculoskeletal problems. So lifestyle is absolutely vital, and other approaches. The other thing is, I'm wondering whether we should be focusing much more on the younger people, because our eyes have been definitely on the older.
1: Interesting that. Now, before we go, Graham, I want to ask you about cats in New York City, and we don't often talk about cats here on Health Check, but a new study published in PLOS One has found that more than half of feral and stray cats are infected with zoonotic parasites. So what does that mean? What sort of things have they got?
2: Well, a whole range of different parasites were found in the poo of these cats when they were trapped, neutered and returned as part of the program used to manage feral cats in New York. And they ranged from hookworms and other parasites, including Toxoplasma gondii, which is the parasite associated with toxoplasmosis, very unpleasant, particularly if you catch it while you're pregnant or have a weakened immune system. The most common, though, was Toxocara, which is a roundworm found in more than half of the cats. And they live in the intestine, they produce huge numbers of eggs, passed in cat feces, and can survive in soil for months or even years. And the trouble is that children in particular who are playing in soil, in sand pits, in playgrounds, can be contaminated by these eggs, put their hands in their mouth, even eat the dirt, you know, and that can pass on disease. Not everyone who gets infected with these eggs gets seriously ill. In fact, usually they don't. But in rare cases, it can affect organs like the liver, the lungs, and particularly the eyes. Ocular toxocariasis can cause permanent blindness sometimes, so it's not trivial.
1: Yeah, that sounds very serious. And is it just cats that can carry these eggs and spread them?
2: It's not. I mean, I am a dog person rather than a cat person, but I'm not. This is not just an anti-cat story. Dogs do carry this, particularly Toxocara and other infections. But it did seem from this study and others that the cat seems to be more the focus of this particular contamination of the soil. And therefore, it does seem that the cats should be a particular focus of public health measures.
1: Yeah, what is the public health message?
2: Well, for you and I, cat owners, regular worming treatments, clearing up cat feces promptly, but also for the public health people, targeted parasite treatments, and particularly for young male cats, because they found that they were super shedders. They carried Toxocara, for example, more often, released far higher numbers of parasite eggs into the environment than others. Washing hands, very important. Covering sand pits when not in use. All those sort of things, the usual things to help.
1: Well, thank you so much, Professor Graham Easton, for joining us for Health Check today. And thanks to the producers, Georgia Christie and Jonathan Blackwell, and our studio engineers today, Searle Whitney and Andrew Garrett. Soon we're making an episode of my other World Service programme, The Evidence, all about what microplastics are doing to our health. And we want your questions. So if you have any, do send them along to us at the.evidence@bbc.co.uk. I'm Claudia Hammond. Bye for now.
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4: Hi, welcome to the newsroom. I'm Ankur Desai. The latest from the Middle East to follow as the US and Iran trade strikes for a second night. The BBC finds false claims about Ebola are fueling violence against health workers in the Democratic Republic of Congo.
5: They grabbed me from behind and started punching me, hitting me with spades and machetes. Then they grabbed my three colleagues and started beating them.
4: The quarterfinals of the Football World Cup begin today. France and Morocco kick it all off in Boston a little later. The president of Microsoft says young people are best placed to take advantage of an AI revolution reshaping jobs and the workplace. And we pay tribute to a vocal powerhouse.
6: Once upon a time there was light in my life, but now there's only love in the dark. Nothing I can say.
4: British singer Bonnie Tyler has died at the age of 75. All of that to follow this update.
7: BBC News with Moira Alderson. The US and Iran have traded strikes for a second night, with the Iranian foreign ministry condemning American attacks on civilian infrastructure as a war crime. In response, Iran said it targeted American assets in Kuwait, Bahrain and Qatar. Xia Gol is from our BBC Persian service.
8: I think both say it is clear they don't want to go back to full-fledged war. It seems to me there is a periodic attacks from both sides. As you see, the U.S. says they have hit 150 targets in different cities south of Iran, in coastal cities, to weaken Iranian capability to disrupt shipping in the Strait of Hormuz. But in the same time, we know that the railway which connects Tehran to Mashhad has been hit twice in two places, and Iranian officials say that it has been completely disrupted. But the Iran Ministry of Health, they say 14 people in the last night attack have been killed.
7: Iran reported explosions in several coastal areas, while the railway line between Tehran and Mashhad, where the late Supreme Leader Ali Khamenei is due to be buried later today, has been suspended. Here's our chief international correspondent, Lise Doucette.
9: Today is the last day of a choreographed spectacle of public mourning, which stretched over 6 days and five cities in Iran as well as in neighbouring Iraq, an effort by Iran's new leaders to project unity and strength, and to underline that their supreme leader, assassinated in the first hours of this war, matters not just to Iran, but to the wider community of Shia Muslims. Iran may have hoped that the interim deal signed last month with the U.S. would have ensured these ceremonies would not be marred by war, but a fragile ceasefire always carried this risk.
7: Germany says President Trump has agreed to sell it long-range American Tomahawk missiles. Chancellor Friedrich Merz said the deal, agreed on the sidelines of the NATO summit in Ankara, would close a critical gap in defence. Donald Trump previously scrapped a plan agreed by Joe Biden to deploy US Tomahawk missiles in Germany. The deputy prosecutor of the International Criminal Court says it's found concrete evidence of crimes against humanity committed in Darfur during Sudan's civil war. Nazat Shamim Khan told the BBC the paramilitary rapid support forces had perpetrated atrocities in the city of Uljanena and Ulfasha.
10: We see this targeting of civilians. We also see this inherent presence of sexual violence, both of men and women, but largely of women. And we consider that that overall picture of persecution, of attacking civilians, of torture, of rape, of killing, is very much reflective of the overall offending.
7: The RSF are accused of killing thousands of civilians since the conflict with Sudan's regular army broke out in 2023. The RSF denies this. BBC News. The BBC has found evidence that false and misleading claims about Ebola are fueling violence against health workers in the Democratic Republic of Congo. There have been at least 12 claims of community resistance, including personal assaults. False claims are circulating that Ebola doesn't exist, that health workers are deliberately infecting people or harvesting their organs. Ukraine has continued to attack Russian energy infrastructure. The governor of the Tver region, northwest of Moscow, said an oil depot was set alight. Meanwhile, in the southern region of Stavropol Krai, fuel tanks were set ablaze. FIFA has defended the decisions of match officials at the World Cup after Egypt complained of bias in their round of 16 3-2 loss against Argentina. The Egyptian FA says it can't stay silent about what it says are blatant unfair errors by the match referee. FIFA said it was wrong to question the integrity of match officials who made honest decisions and did their best. The British singer Bonnie Tyler has died at the age of 75. She'd been unwell for some time after having emergency intestinal surgery in Portugal. Colin Patterson looks back on her career.
11: The song which defined Bonnie Tyler's career. In 1983, Total Eclipse of the Heart topped the UK singles chart and she became the first ever Welsh act to have a US number one. Her breakthrough happened in 1976 when Lost in France made the top 10, displaying her trademark raspy vocals. It's a heartache. There were other huge hits. I'm holding on for a hero till the end of the night. Nothing I can say. But when it came to Total Eclipse of the Heart, Bonnie Tyler was adamant she never, ever tired of singing the song. Total Eclipse of the
7: Heart. That's the latest. BBC News.
4: Hello, you're listening to the newsroom from the BBC World Service with me, Ankur Desai. Welcome to the programme. So a second day of strikes by US forces in Iran has put a significant question mark against any real chance of peace between the countries anytime soon. The US military says it struck 90 targets, some near the very Strait of Hormuz, which is now at the centre of the conflict. Iran said there had been explosions in several coastal areas and that the 2 days of US strikes had now killed a total of 14 people. President Trump spoke about the latest strikes on Air Force One as he returned from a NATO summit in Turkey.
12: We just hit them very hard. And I say we hit them 20 to 1. Every time they hit us, we're going to hit them 20. And we did it last night. They did a little something today, but it was really retribution for last night. They hit actually 3 boats, not 2. And when they hit, we hit back much harder.
4: But the American military might wasn't deterring Tehran. In response to the U.S. attacks, Iran targeted American assets in neighboring Bahrain and Kuwait. You certainly could be forgiven for thinking the conflict's back where it started. Mr. Trump has said the ceasefire is over, though in the last few hours also suggested Tehran may be willing to talk. Earlier, I spoke to our Middle East correspondent in Jerusalem, Caroline Davies, and asked what it all meant for any permanent end to hostilities.
13: The ceasefire has always been slightly strange in the sense that even when it's been in place, we've still seen strikes from both sides and accusations from both sides that the ceasefire has been violated. But they've never said until yesterday the line that President Trump said, which is that it is entirely over. So I assume if he says it's over, then at least if one side says it's over, that assumes that the whole thing is off. But whether or not it means a resumption back to the same level of war that we saw that started at the end of February, that's a second question, because when President Trump was asked that explicitly yesterday when he was in a press conference at NATO in Turkey, he said, no, I don't think the war is actually restarting. You know, whatever we do, we'll do something quickly. So it's a really confused, mixed messages about exactly where we're at again. And I think that will really depend on what happens next, whether or not the strikes that we've seen overnight, the second set of strikes that we've seen in 2 days, whether there is further deterioration, or whether this is a tit-for-tat strikes, but just with more rhetoric than we've heard previously. That's going to be the big question.
4: Yeah, rhetoric's an important word, actually, in this, because a lot of people will say, well, hang on, how can the two sides now discuss peace when all of this has just happened?
13: That is the big question. And yet, neither side have said at the moment they are walking away from the talks. And again, President Trump yesterday was asked about the talks, given that he'd said that the ceasefire is over and that he thought the memorandum of understanding was gone. Does that mean the talks aren't happening? And he said, no, my negotiators can go and talk. I think it's a waste of time, but they can continue to have those discussions. And even this morning when he came back to the United States, he also was quoted as saying that the Iranians had been in touch and said that they would like to make a deal. I mean, all of this sounds quite familiar because we had this sort of language from President Trump before in that interim period between when a ceasefire was initially agreed and before this MOU was actually signed. There was a lot of discussion from President Trump when he talked publicly publicly or put up posts on his social media platform saying, we've got a deal, it's nearly done, it's very close, and then would sort of say something like, actually, the Iran is not offering anything, it's all gone away again. So it feels like we're back into that sort of stage at the moment. But whether or not the memorandum of understanding is something that can then be still used as a basis to be able to have further discussions or not, that will be down to the two sides in those talks. And what's really difficult to ascertain is how much of this is for public consumption, and behind closed doors, there's still some form of constructive discussion. It's really unclear. I think, as I say, the fact that neither side have said that they are stopping talks altogether means that clearly that door hasn't been entirely closed. But how successful they will be when we've just seen this day two of strikes against both sides, that is going to be the big question.
4: Caroline Davies with her assessment. Now, unsurprisingly, the renewed fighting and the uncertainty around the Strait of Hormuz is taking its toll on shipping in the region. Not just on the number of ships using the strait, but on the lives of the sailors in the oil shipping industry in the region. To find out more, my colleague Sean Farrington spoke to Phil Belcher from the International Organization for Independent Tanker Owners, Intertanko. He says very few vessels are choosing to use the route.
14: The number of ships who are going through overnight is sort of about single figures in the southern route, which is maintained off the coast of Oman by the US, and about 20 going through a northern route done by Iran. The central main kind of highway through the strait is currently closed due to the mine threat which is going on there. So we've got about 30 ships or so going through, when the normal number would be about 130 ships. So you can see the impact has been enormous at the moment, and this has fallen from about 70 or so just a week ago. So we really need to look to the future.
15: So there has been a drastic change in the last couple of days compared to where you were a week ago.
14: Yes, there has been, falling from about 70, which was about half the amount of the oil and gas which we were seeing going through before the conflict back in February, starting there. And so the drop has been dramatic, yes.
15: And so has the confidence, the mood changed around about shipping in the region? Because, you know, if speaking to consultants advising businesses about the region this morning, they've been saying that in a way the advice hasn't changed in recent weeks because the volatility has been expected. But is that the case with shipping? It sounds like there was some optimism.
14: Yeah, and I think there was an exuberance of optimism following the signing of the MOU between Iran and the US. There was this quite a large increase in the number of ships. The threat assessment was reduced to the lowest it's been for 4 months or so. But now the threat is very much there. I mean, on Monday night, nearly half the ships which were on the way out in the southern parts were struck by the Iranians, who were shot at there with a real flagrant disregard for the lives of innocent civilian seafarers on board those ships. This cycle of violence, this cycle of up and down, positive, negative news, it's having an enormous impact, both on the business, but on the seafarers themselves. These are civilian seafarers coming from the Philippines, from the UK, from Norway, India, etc., who know all that's going on. Their families at home are hearing all of this as well. So the support that we have to give across the board to the seafarers ashore, as well as on board the ship, has been there. And it's going to get worse now over the next few days. Hopefully, we can have some cooler heads looking at this and we can break this cycle. But at the moment, the strait is not very open.
4: Phil Bolcher speaking to Sean Farrington. BBC Verify has found evidence that false and misleading claims about Ebola are fueling violence against health workers. More than 1,700 infections have been reported and over 500 people have died from the virus since May. Yet doctors and aid workers say some people in affected communities falsely claim that Ebola doesn't exist and distrust those trying to treat it, making the spread of the disease more likely. Marco Silva has this report.
16: In a video posted online last month, an angry crowd confronts a man in medical scrubs in Bunia in eastern DR Congo. As he backs away with his hands raised, one person in the crowd lifts a shovel. The man turns and runs. The crowd chases after him. Daniel Wello is a Red Cross volunteer. He and three of his colleagues were attacked as they prepared to safely bury an Ebola victim.
5: They grabbed me from behind and started punching me, hitting me with spades and machetes.
16: The bodies of people who die from the disease are highly infectious. That's why trained teams wearing protective equipment are needed to handle the burial. They're there to help stop the virus from spreading further. But on that day, the crowd turned on Daniel and his colleagues because of a rumour that the coffin was empty.
5: When they grabbed me, everyone insisted there was nothing in the coffin. Then they grabbed my three colleagues and started beating them without opening the coffin to check if the body was actually inside.
16: Some in the crowd didn't believe Ebola was real. Others claimed the response team was only there to make money. But false rumours like these have become commonplace in Ebola-affected communities. Health and aid workers are worried.
17: All of this misinformation are directly affecting our operation on a daily basis and also affecting the security of our volunteers, but also of our staff.
16: Dr. Aime Mbondanula is in Bunia. He's with the International Federation of Red Cross and Red Crescent Societies.
17: When communities don't believe on the disease, when communities don't believe on our action, immediately when we are coming to support the communities, there will be resistance.
16: And that distrust in response teams has at times escalated into violence. The safe burial of Ebola victims has been disrupted. Health workers have been assaulted. Treatment facilities have been attacked. Equipment destroyed. In a video of a separate incident circulating online, which we have verified, a female health worker is repeatedly hit with wooden planks by a group of mostly men. Her attackers, local media say, blamed her and her colleagues for deaths in the community. BBC Verify has identified 12 incidents like this one, where misconceptions and false claims about Ebola appear to have driven real-world violence. And misinformation, response teams say, is also costing lives.
17: We are having more people getting the disease because they don't trust, because they have received information who are not correct. So misinformation is something that we must fight as much as we are fighting the outbreak.
16: Meanwhile, new incidents of violence continue to emerge. Just last week, an Ebola treatment centre in Ituri province was set on fire following a dispute over the burial of a suspected victim. For those responding to this outbreak, it's yet another reminder of the challenge they face trying to contain a deadly virus and misinformation about it.
4: That report from Marco Silva. You're listening to the newsroom from the BBC World Service with me, Ankur Desai. After the first rest day of the World Cup, we are well and truly at the business end of the tournament now with the remaining best eight teams left. The first of the quarterfinals gets underway later in Boston, with France the favourites in many people's eyes, taking on the team they knocked out in the semi-finals, you'll remember, 4 years ago. That's Morocco. Now, many of the two sets of supporters have already descended on the city, but it's going to be rowdier than a Boston Tea Party. Have a listen to this from a downtown park. More than 1,000 Morocco fans set off fireworks and chanted Dima Maghreb, always Morocco, as they sang and danced. French fans were also celebrating in another part of the city. So both sets of supporters confident, as you can imagine. The French have sauntered through so far with typical flair. Morocco, well, as I mentioned, 4 years ago, they were the first African nation to reach the last four of the tournament, and they hope to emulate that achievement.
18: Right now, we have to actually revenge what we did, and we're super, super excited. I think we're going to make history tomorrow. We're going to go to the semifinal again. We're going to make history tomorrow for first time ever for Africa.
19: It will be tough in the ground, in the field, but it will be tough as well in the stands. We are here to push them until the final, for sure.
4: Our sports correspondent Joe Curry is in the studio with me. Joe, I mean, it's going to be a case of repeat or revenge. Can Morocco do it?
20: Well, even before this tournament started, many were tipping France to be the ones to win the World Cup. And so far, they haven't shown anything to say that that can't happen. But Morocco are proving to be a real force themselves. If they are to win tonight, though, which they are capable of doing, they're going to have to do something they haven't done all tournament, and that is play well for 90 minutes. They were really poor and lethargic in the first half against Canada in the last round. They're a team who have spells and games where they look impressive. They just can't maintain it. They've got power, they've got skill, but the problem for them tonight is they are without key forward Ismaël Sabari. He's injured. It's a real blow, and it makes them quite a bit weaker, if I'm honest. Meanwhile, we've seen some real character from France stay calm, of course, in the face of that provocation from Paraguay last time out. We already know about their quality, and they will start as favourites, but I suspect this is going to be a much closer match than many are expecting.
4: Yeah, really interesting one as well. Contrast of styles, and also contrast of development as well. We know France have been brilliant for so many years because of the investment in infrastructure, but that seems to be also the case in Morocco now. Are they on the verge of becoming not just an African powerhouse, which they already are, but more of a global powerhouse potentially?
20: I mean, certainly from the outside looking in, they are incredibly ambitious. There's been the sustained investment in the game, which has filtered down from the king. We've had significant sums of money pumped into a state-of-art training facility, a national academy, regional training centres, stadium redevelopments, and thousands of amateur pitches as well. And of course, they're building what will be the globe's largest ever football stadium ahead of co-hosting the next World Cup in 4 years' time. It's going to have a capacity of 115,000. To put that into perspective, that's 25,000 more than Wembley. On the pitch, of course, they've got a lot of young footballing talent coming through. Many players are often born and raised outside of the country, but then go on to represent Morocco through their heritage. They're literally searching for any Morocco talent they can find around the world. 19 of the current squad, 26 players, were born outside of Morocco. That gives you some perspective. And this, of course, has all been done to give the team the best possible chance to become the first African team to win the World Cup in 4 years' time on home soil. They finished fourth, you said, at the last World Cup in 2022. If they get victory tonight, it would mean at the very least they would do the same again this time around.
4: Yeah, I love the French-born Bouadi, who's in that centre midfield. Mm. Absolute talent. OK, so away from this game, still fallout from the Egypt-Argentina match. Lionel Messi and company coming from 2-0 behind, and then Egypt unhappy with the refereeing in that one.
20: Yes, Egypt had a 2-0 lead. They also had another goal ruled out, they say controversially, and then went on to lose 3-2 to Argentina. Yesterday, the Egyptian Football Association said it had asked FIFA to kick the officials in charge of that game out of the tournament. They said they wanted an investigation into double standards of officiating. Well, today, FIFA chief refereeing officer Pierre Luigi Collina has responded by saying nobody can question the integrity of the World Cup match officials and described Egypt's comments as unfounded allegations. Of course, there will always be an element of subjectivity in some decisions, but FIFA are happy with how this principle has been applied throughout the tournament. So another day of chaos.
4: Yeah, well said. Thank you so much for joining us. Thanks for coming. That's our sports correspondent, Joe Curry. Now, the president of Microsoft, Brad Smith, has told the BBC that young people are best placed to take advantage of the AI revolution, despite concerns about its impact on entry-level jobs. He said the challenges they'd faced included being educated during the COVID pandemic, as well as being digital natives, meant that they were actually in a very strong position to be able to adapt and work with the new technology. He's been speaking to our tech editor, Zoe Kleinman.
21: We need a future where AI can be used to create better jobs for more people. And if we don't do that, then I think we're letting not just ourselves down, but future generations down as well.
22: There is a backlash, though, isn't there, particularly among younger people who are very concerned about the impact of AI on their futures and on the planet and everything else. What do you say to those people?
21: You are made for this moment. You've had to endure hardships that the rest of us did not, including going to school through a pandemic, learning through a screen. Those things were not easy. You've seen the pros and all the cons of social media, including its impact on mental health. But because you've been through all of that, you were made for this moment. You are a digital native. You can master new skills faster than somebody like I can. Go to work, learn everything you can, act with ambition, make the world a better place. You too will leave work for your successors. We always do. But I think the young people today can use AI and ensure that it is better for the planet and every country and help us all build the future that we would be proud to create.
22: Microsoft this week has announced that it's cutting nearly 5,000 jobs. Now, that is not as a result of AI, is it? But the gaming department has been hit hard.
21: sometimes you have to restructure a business when it's not doing well. And that was true with our Xbox business. So we're restructuring it. We all need to adapt, and we are adapting to remain successful. What I'm more enthusiastic about is the 4,000 people in the last year who we retrained and moved from one job that we didn't need to a new job that we did. And I think that's got to be the ultimate measure. We're bringing in entry-level workers in new ways. We're exposing them to broader disciplines so they have a broader range of skills. We're supplementing that with AI skills. In that way, I think we're building a workforce for people.
4: President of Microsoft, Brad Smith, speaking to our technology editor, Zoe Kleinman. The singer Bonnie Tyler, known for hits including Total Eclipse of the Heart, Holding Out for a Hero, and It's a Heartache, has died at the age of 75. She'd been receiving treatment in hospital after undergoing intestinal surgery. In a statement, her family said she'd passed away unexpectedly. Our entertainment reporter Colin Patterson looks back on Bonnie Tyler's life.
11: The song which defined Bonnie Tyler's career. A winning combination of bombastic power ballad and her distinctive raspy vocals, the result of letting out a scream after vocal cord surgery. In 1983, Total Eclipse of the Heart replaced Michael Jackson's Billie Jean at the top of the UK singles chart. Across the Atlantic, she became the first Welsh artist ever to have a US number one. And the song's popularity has lasted, recently passing the landmark of 1 billion plays on Spotify. She was born Gaynor Hopkins into a coal mining family.
0: In our house, it was never like, oh, be quiet, the baby's sleeping, you know. It was music. You went to sleep to music, you woke up to music.
11: She would sing six nights a week in her hometown of Swansea before her big break in 1976, when Lost in France made the UK top 10 and landed her a Best New Act nomination at the first ever Brit Awards. It's a heartache, nothing but a heartache. The following year, she reached number four with It's a Heartache, which sold a million copies in the US. But just when it seemed that the hits had dried up,

0: Bonnie Tyler approached Meatloaf's regular collaborator, Jim Steinman, and he presented her with Total Eclipse of the Heart, and they would combine for another huge hit. Holding Out for a Hero was taken from the soundtrack to Footloose and made it to number 2 in the UK. There was also a top 10 duet with her Welsh countryman, Shaken Stevens. Bonnie Tyler always continued to tour, and then, in 2013, represented the UK in Eurovision. She gave it her all, but came 19th. While in 2023, she was presented with an MBE by Prince William in recognition of a music career which had spanned 7 decades.
1: I knew in my heart I'd still be singing, because that's what I set out to be, a singer. You know, I'd be in some club somewhere around Wales now if I hadn't been discovered, for sure, because I love doing what I do.
0: And as for her biggest hit, Bonnie Tyler was adamant. She never, ever got tired of singing it. Nothing I can do, a total eclipse of the heart.
2: Colin Paterson looking back on the life of Bonnie Tyler, the singer who's passed away at the age of 75. Thanks for listening to The Newsroom from the BBC World Service. Reminder of our top story, the US and Iran have traded strikes for a second night. There'll be more coverage on our upcoming edition of The Newsroom. But for me, Ankur Desai, and from the team, we thank you as always for your company.
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5: This is the BBC World Service, and coming up after the news, the global story. The controversial film Citizen Vigilante has been accused of inciting racism and violence. So how did this low-budget action thriller, panned by critics, become an online sensation? And what's Elon Musk got to do with it? Join me, Tristan Redman, in 2 minutes.
6: BBC News with Alan Smith. The US and Iran have traded strikes for a second night, with the Iranian foreign ministry condemning American strikes on civilian infrastructure as a war crime. The US military said it struck some 90 military targets. The rail line between Tehran and Mashhad, where the late Supreme Leader Ali Khamenei is being buried later, has been suspended. Germany says President Trump has agreed to sell it long-range American Tomahawk missiles. The US recently said it was reviewing its military capabilities in Europe, with plans to commit fewer of its own assets to the continent. Ukraine has continued to attack Russian energy infrastructure. The governor of the Tver region, northwest of Moscow, said an oil depot was set alight. In southern Stavropol Krai region, fuel tanks were set ablaze. The BBC has found evidence that false and misleading claims about Ebola are fueling violence against health workers in the Democratic Republic of Congo. Incidents of community resistance include attacks on medical facilities. FIFA has defended the decisions of World Cup match officials after Egypt complained of bias in their recent loss to Argentina. Egypt were 2-0 up before the defending champions scored 3 quick goals in a stunning late comeback. Bangladesh says nearly 750 people, mostly children, have died in the past 4 months from confirmed and suspected cases of measles. There are currently almost 1,000 new cases a day. A Democratic Party candidate for a US Senate seat in the upcoming midterm elections says he's suspending his campaign. Graham Platner denied sexual assault allegations that sparked recent calls for him to leave the race in Maine. The British singer Bonnie Tyler has died at the age of 75. She was best known for her ballad Total Eclipse of the Heart, which passed a billion streams on Spotify earlier this year. She'd been unwell for some time after having emergency surgery. BBC News.
5: You might remember a few months ago that Elon Musk got quite upset about the director Christopher Nolan's new movie adaptation of The Odyssey. Musk published a string of posts criticizing Nolan for casting Lupita Nyong'o, a black actor, as one of the central characters. He said that role should have been given to a white actor and that Nolan was afraid of being accused of racism. Musk wanted to take down The Odyssey for being part of Hollywood culture, which some on the right believe is dominated by the left. Fast forward to now, and Musk has been posting about a film that's been firmly rejected by some people on the left. It's a violent thriller called Citizen Vigilante. It features the murder of multiple immigrants in Europe, and it stars a disgraced former Hollywood A-lister who's trying to make a comeback. From the BBC, I'm Tristan Redman in London. And today on The Global Story, is the right seeking a political rebalance of the movie industry? And is a film like Citizen Vigilante the way to go about it?
7: My name is Mike Wendling. I'm a journalist. I specialize in looking at the far right in the US and beyond.
5: Well, we're delighted to have you here with us, Mike. I waded through most of Citizen Vigilante, the new Army Hammer thriller, and it was a hard watch. It was a hard watch. How did you first hear about it?
7: I first heard about it in the usual places where these kinds of things pop up, which is right-wing, hard-right, far-right social media. And these days, that generally means X, what we used to know as Twitter, owned by Elon Musk. There was chatter about the film. And then, you know, a few news articles appeared, and I realized that Elon Musk had made the film available for free for a limited period of time on that network. I think I actually came across memes of the film before I actually came across the film itself.
5: Can you give us an overview of what the film is about?
7: Yeah, sure. So the former famous Hollywood actor Armie Hammer plays an ex-US Army soldier who inherits a property empire in an unnamed European country.
8: The truth is this. You are all being used.
7: Armie Hammer's character, Michael Sanders, he has inherited this property empire, but he moonlights as a vigilante. He is the titular citizen vigilante.
8: I'm here to help you take that control back. The state, court, police. See, you think that they've failed you, but they haven't. No, they only exist to control you.
7: It paints a dark, dystopian view of Europe as being completely overrun by migrant gangs, criminals, where women are afraid to go out at night.
8: You walk down the street and you get stabbed or robbed.
9: He's a real hero.
10: We need more guys like this.
7: And there's only one man who can stop it all because the elites and the justice system are completely ignoring the problems on the ground. And it's our hero, Michael Sanders. He proceeds to go on a rampage, killing gangsters, killing migrants, killing the families of migrants, killing judges.
8: Do you want justice?
9: Yes.
7: A whole load of police officers also get killed by the hero. And ironically, for a film that is supposed to be highlighting the dangers of out-of-control, violent, illegal migrants, the hero is a violent, illegal migrant. It's made very clear that he is in the country without proper legal permission, and his body count is high.
5: Yes, the body count is high. And Armie Hammer in the film, the main actor, you may remember him from such films as Call Me By Your Name.
11: He was an A-list Hollywood star, one of the big ones, and he had a quite dramatic fall from grace. What's his story and how did he come to be?
7: Well, I mean, you named Call Me By Your Name.
12: So what do you do around here?
13: Read books, transcribe music, swim at the river, go out at night.
12: Sounds fun. All right, later.
7: He was in The Social Network, which is a fictionalized story of the early years of Facebook. He was playing both of the Winklevoss twins.
12: Mark? You Mark Zuckerberg?
14: Yeah.
12: Cameron Winklevoss.
14: Hi.
12: Tyler Winklevoss.
14: Are you guys related?
12: It's good. Funny. I've never heard that before.
7: He was a Hollywood star in ascendance until a former partner had allegations of sexual assault and emotional abuse. Now, he denies all of those claims that several women have come out and made against him. He was never arrested. He was never charged with a crime. But since that happened, roughly 5 to 6 years ago, he's been persona non grata in Hollywood. He has not starred in a film until this film came out just recently.
11: I mean, the contrast between Call Me By Your Name and Citizen Vigilante could not be more striking. The first is a sort of quite subtle and nuanced coming-of-age film. Set in an Italian summer. And this one is, I mean, how would you describe it?
7: It's one of the most blunt films that I've ever seen. There is no subtlety. And I would also say that the films that we've been talking about that Armie Hammer's starred in are terrific films, and he's a very good actor. None of those talents seem to be on display in this one, though.
11: Do we know anything about how he actually ended up in this role? Like, when did he get the call?
7: Well, you know, Uwe Boll, the German director who directed this film, called him up, and Armie Hammer cried when he got the call because he thought that he had been completely abandoned.
12: I got an email from Uwe that had the script in it, and he said, look, I'm making this movie, I want you to do it. And he was the first person to ask in a long time. I just started crying. I was so happy that someone was going to give me a chance to do what I love to do.
7: He was doing something in real estate in the Cayman Islands. I mean, this is a guy who was well on his way to being an A-list Hollywood star, and he was just trying to scrape together a living. And for whatever reason, the director thought that he would be perfect for this role.
12: And I read the script, and I was like, I don't care what this is about. Let's go do this. And then we went to Croatia and made a really fun movie.
7: I think that's a symbol of how desperate he might be to actually get back into the acting game.
11: Let's talk about the director. He's not exactly a household name. Who is he?
7: He's known for sort of, how to put this politely, a schlock, pretty sort of bad, low-budget, independent films. Several of his films are sort of, you know, highly ranking on lists of worst films of all time. He does sort of video game adaptations.
15: I mean, first of all, to this reviewers, I can say they always trashed my movies.
7: He sort of wears it as a badge of honor.
15: They just hate me because I'm not like this kind of filmmaker who bends over to this system, to the Hollywood system. They don't like me. That establishment doesn't like me because I make movies like straight in your face.
11: Okay. So Armie Hammer, there's a whole kind of genre of films based around on vigilantes who are out there.
7: Taxi Driver, Death Wish, The Joker, all sorts.
11: So he's out there trying to perform acts of sort of citizen justice. What does he actually do? And what's the kind of message that comes across from the film?
7: To tell it in sequence, it starts with a very sort of vicious murder of what looks like a mother who's standing next to her son doing some grocery shopping. It's interspersed with news reports and social media clips illustrating how the situation in Europe, this unnamed European country, is completely out of control and migrants roam the streets. We see the Armie Hammer character go after gangs. An Interpol police officer shows up in a very interesting sort of scene where he claims that Michael Sanders, the character that Armie Hammer plays, is connected to Russia or China or terrorist groups when really he's really a lone wolf. And the Interpol chief is sort of the baddie of the whole thing, corners Michael Sanders, and then loses several SWAT teams worth of police to this in his absolute bloodbath. Michael Sanders escapes. He goes on to sort of kill some more people. Some of them are just random civilians, at least one of them. And then a climactic scene happens where he confronts a rapist, a gang of rapists, actually, in a home, and kills not only the gang, but the whole family of one of the gang members. So the director, Uwe Boll, he went on Piers Morgan's show and he explained why he made the film. He said that he was inspired by a case that happened in Hamburg in 2016, where a group of Syrian teenagers gang-raped a girl. And this is one of the incidents that he says inspired him to make this film.
15: I'm against, like, this uncontrolled migration where people, for example, in Germany, are not even allowed to work. Then the resentment in the population grows. Then you have also people just being bored because they're not working. So the integration stacks. Now they're turning into crime and or also random crime, as we see with this rapes, with the knife stabbings. That's not like individual little cases. They're all over Europe into the thousands every year.
7: And if all of this was not absolutely clear as to like where the motivation was coming from to make this film, the film ends with a title card. And essentially it says that it's dedicated to the thousands of rape and murder victims who have been let down by the justice system in Europe. There is very little subtlety here. It really kind of hits you over the head.
11: Well, I'm gonna put it to you, Mike, that there is one bit of subtlety. And I wonder what you make of this. So there is a scene where our hero, played by Armie Hammer, is on a bus and he confronts a group of kids, teenagers, who have not paid their bus fare. And he actually pulls a gun on one of the teenagers and gives the kids a lecture about why it's a good idea to pay bus fares. And this scene stood out to me because I thought it's very odd that this wealthy American property owner is moving around Croatia on this kind of local municipal bus. It seems to be at odds with his kind of role in the community.
7: It's not the only plot hole in this film by any means.
11: You're suggesting it's not watertight. So, and it struck me that this seemed to be a sort of projection, perhaps on behalf of the director, who is also the writer, as I understand, that they're just kind of annoyed by people who don't pay their bus fares. And it seemed unfair, so he thought maybe he'd just whack in a scene about that in the film.
7: It's hard to tell what that scene actually means, but I think that you're probably right. It has to do with the low-level social disorder that, interestingly, is also a very key obsession of the far right and the right wing. A lot of people are worried about this. I don't want to sort of put it exclusively on the far right, but

0: various systems in elsewhere in the world use this. If you don't have an age rating, you can't be shown in theaters. So the German authorities refused to initially give it a rating. And so this led to claims of censorship by the filmmaker. And he started, you know, shouting about it on social media. Somehow this got the attention of Elon Musk. And Musk said, this film is astounding, wonderful, and it deserves to be seen, and it's being censored by the German government. And so I'm going to make it free on X for 48 hours. Mm-hmm. This happened about a week ago. That got a huge amount of publicity.
1: One of the most controversial movies I've ever seen before. If you've seen it, you already know what happened to your emotions. Rage, mixture of feelings of, what is wrong with this guy? I'm siding with him. He's a good guy. No, he's a bad guy. Why did he do this?
2: The question now is whether citizen vigilante is a legitimate expression of social anxiety and a rallying call for change, or simply racist slop written specifically to get Elon Musk's attention.
0: And from there, it has climbed the charts, at least on streaming, at least in some countries, very temporarily. But it definitely has sort of shifted units in terms of rentals and sales on things like Amazon Prime and other sort of streaming services.
3: Okay, so there are plenty of critics, Mike, who are saying that this film promotes violence against migrants and government officials even. As we've heard, Elon Musk has been actively promoting it on X. He has shared on his X account a post by another user which described the vigilante murder of migrant criminals and their families as the moderate response. That's a quote, the moderate response. I can't keep up with Elon Musk's social media output. He's pretty prolific. But where does he stand on things? Like, what's he saying at the moment?
0: So, you know, Elon Musk has been very involved in politics in the United States and around the world. He was obviously a big supporter of Donald Trump during the 2024 election. He's been sort of a free speech warrior, anti-woke warrior, conservative on some issues. He talks a lot about migration. He has retweeted people who spread what is known as the Great Replacement Conspiracy Theory, which posits that white people are becoming extinct because non-white people from other countries are being secretly or not so secretly being brought into European countries and North America and whatnot. This has become more explicit in his social media output. It's become a little bit more extreme. Obviously, something like along the lines that you just read out, where a slaughter of a family being considered moderate is pretty out there. You know, it is rhetoric. It's online rhetoric. A lot of people around him or defenders of him would say, you know, don't take it super seriously. But it's a constant drumbeat. And it's not just sort of, I suppose, me sticking my finger in the air and seeing which way the wind blows in terms of what he's saying. There's been some research done by folks at The Washington Post and The Guardian and other sort of news agencies and think tanks analyzing the messages that he's putting out. And they sort of back up that conclusion. At the same time, he's also become much, much more wealthy with the floating of his companies and the business that they're doing. And he's suggested that he might fund a sequel to this film or perhaps other films with, one would assume, a similar message. It is a very sort of curious political development that the world's richest man has undergone.
3: You touched on earlier the genre of vigilante films, which include Taxi Driver.
0: Yeah.
3: Now, this year's Oscar winner.
0: Yes.
3: One Battle After Another.
0: Yes.
3: Is arguably another vigilante film and was widely praised for Leonardo DiCaprio's performance.
0: Yeah, absolutely.
3: What's the difference?
0: Yeah, I think the difference is pretty clear. Well, okay. So there's an artistic difference for sure, because that's a good film, I think. It's just as Taxi Driver is a good film. You know, politically, I think it's a much more sort of subtle film. Take the Leonardo DiCaprio revolutionary character in that film, right? He's kind of an oaf. We see him after his revolutionary days. And one of the most hilarious scenes in that film is he can't remember the password for the revolutionary group, and he gets like all frustrated, and he starts like smashing a phone because he's just constantly high on marijuana. Mm. I don't think that anybody goes into that film and comes out saying, you know what, I need to be killing some Antifa

0: for soldiers, or we need to be raiding an ICE immigration facility in the United States. But I think that if you're so inclined, it might be that you see citizen vigilante and you think, gosh, this is a problem that is out of control and I need to do something. Now, of course, the defenders of the film will say, listen, that is a bit ridiculous. And I think we should all be skeptical about the power of, you know, films or video games or whatever it is to actually sort of motivate behavior. But citizen vigilante is very, very clearly a political project. It's very clearly in the category of propaganda. Like, it fits the definition of propaganda in a way that all these other films that we've been discussing don't, just because they have subtlety, humanity. They make people maybe think, yes, they have violence. Yes, maybe that they glorify violence, but they're just not in the same category.
1: So citizen vigilante was considered for a ban in Germany. But we should point out that the German film authorities have actually changed course on that, and they have approved it for theatrical release. It begs the question, is it the right decision to ban a film like that, or is it just better to let audiences decide whether a film is worth seeing or not?
0: Yeah, I think that the ban led to the essentially what we call the Streisand effect, right? Named after Barbara Streisand, who'd wanted pictures of her house taken down from the internet and went to great lengths to do that, but ended up getting more attention on it. So the band operated in the same way. This film would, if it was sort of given a license right away by the German government and sort of shown in half a dozen theaters around Germany, probably wouldn't have made the splash that it had. I mean, look, generally, I would say we have to be very, very skeptical of censorship. Rating systems are a form of censorship. It's for each individual country to sort of decide what it shows children. I mean, that's the point of rating systems. But clearly here, the initial censorship of the film, because it's just been given an 18-plus rating in Germany, definitely drove people to watch it more so than they would if it wasn't censored.
1: Is this film showing a new kind of funding model for breakout low-budget films? I mean, for one, getting big on streaming services, but also, could it be a route to film funding to get the attention of the Elon Musk of this world and persuade them to start funding sequels and what have you?
0: It's interesting, yes. There is a thriving alternative film scene out there of films with a conservative bent. I'll give you another example, one that was actually way, way more successful than this film. It was called Sound of Freedom. It came out about 3 years ago. It was put out by a studio called Angel Studios. They're very upfront about their Christian values. They're a conservative film studio. The film itself dealt with human trafficking. Mm-hmm. And it was the fictionalized story of a CIA agent who hunts human traffickers in Central America. It was very controversial for its conservative messages. And the lead actor in that film did some interviews with conservative podcasts. And he talked about the QAnon conspiracy and things like that at some point. But the film itself was not as stark as Citizen Vigilante. It certainly wasn't a pure propaganda film in the same way. That film made $250
1: million. Oh, wow. That's a lot of money.
0: That is a lot of money. Yeah. It was on general theatrical release. You could see it in cinemas all across the United States, all across the world. It streamed. It was shown in churches. It shows that there's a viable model. There has always been a huge market, particularly in the United States, for Christian-centered, Christian-themed entertainment, right? So there are alternative distribution methods. Hollywood is not all powerful. There are niche markets out there. This particular film that we're talking about is a very specific niche, but there's certainly ways around Hollywood if you're a filmmaker and you're savvy and you want to sort of capitalize on different film-going audience.
1: So there is a claim that the movie industry is overpopulated by liberals. Elon Musk has been taking potshots at Christopher Nolan's new adaptation of The Odyssey. Looks like it's going to be a huge film, one of the big blockbusters of the summer. Lupita Nyong'o's in it, as we mentioned earlier on. Musk is basically claiming that that film is subject to quote-unquote woke casting. So we've got a situation where he's hyping this film Citizen Vigilante whilst dumping on The Odyssey. I just wonder if you could just analyze that for us a little bit. I mean, what's behind his argument, and how common is that refrain when you're in the online world that there are too many woke people in Hollywood?
0: Yeah, I mean, it doesn't really seem like a fair fight to compare these two films on any level, but that is a very common argument, and it has some merit. So, you know, Hollywood is full of liberals, let's be honest. It just is. On the other hand, that doesn't necessarily mean that Citizen Vigilante is a good film and its message is a sort of mainstream message that should be broadcast throughout the world, and except for the woke forces that are holding it back. There's really two different arguments here. You know, Elon Musk is saying, well, you know, wokeism and DEI and diversity has overtaken Hollywood. But really, it's more of a broader argument that you hear in these spaces on X by Musk, by the people that he's sort of following and the extremists that he's retweeting. They feel that messages like the ones that are shown in Citizen Vigilante should be shown to mainstream audiences, even though there's no real evidence that there's a huge market. Whereas a lot of people will argue that Odyssey is. And by all accounts, a lot of people will go and see it. You know, no matter what the politics of it are. I'm guessing that a lot of people are slain in the Odyssey.
1: Yes, this is probably true.
0: It's not necessarily, I think, even about the violence. It's just more about the treatment of the violence, the depiction. Obviously, there's historical context here, the effects of it. I mean, you know, in Citizen Vigilante, the violence at some points is almost sort of weirdly comical. It's kind of unsettling. Compare that to a film like One Battle After Another, where, you know, it's very sort of stylized and well done. It sort of draws you in a way that it doesn't in these sort of amateurish films.
1: Well, maybe an alternative way of looking at that might be that if the filmmakers of this movie know that there is an audience, or believe that there is an audience who will buy into it because they buy into the political bent of the film, or what the political bent of the film appears to be, maybe they're thinking, imagine if we also gave them plot, character development, a great script. Maybe they would be a huge audience. Who knows?
0: It's possible. It's possible. So if you look at the film site Rotten Tomatoes, there's a huge audience score on that. Now, that is not a natural phenomenon, right? There's not like a whole lot of people who watched this film in the wild, came across it, thought this was a good film, and went on there. They're part of a political project that they said, we're going to, you know, thumb our noses at the critics and we're going to give this a high score because we believe in the political message that it's sending. We're going to organize so that we can all rent and all buy the film at the same day. These are not sort of organic phenomenon, if that makes sense. So whether that sustains a huge blockbuster film, I would be very skeptical about that.
1: Mike, thank you so much. We'll leave it to our listeners as to whether or not they want to spend 90 minutes of their life watching Citizen Vigilante. Just don't watch it with your children. Don't have them anywhere near it. Thanks so much, Mike. It's been great to have you.
0: Thanks.
1: That was Mike Wendling, a freelance reporter who covers the American far right, social media and disinformation. You heard clips from Citizen Vigilante director Uwe Boll, production at Event Film and Borville Film, Call Me By Your Name, director Luca Guadagnino, production Frenesy Film Company, and The Social Network, director David Fincher, production Columbia Pictures. 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And that's it for today. We'll be back tomorrow. Cheerio.
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3: Good morning. The U.S. has attacked Iran for a second day after President Trump declared the ceasefire over. Senator Jeanne Shaheen, the top Democrat on the Senate Foreign Relations Committee, will join us this hour of Morning Edition from NPR News. The fatal shooting of an unarmed man by ICE officers in Houston has sparked outrage. I'm Amy Martinez.
4: And I'm Michelle Martin. Members of the community are calling for a transparent, independent investigation. Trust in federal authorities is low among immigrants and their supporters. Also, Barstool Sports founder Dave Portnoy on his new book and how the renewed conflict in the Middle East is affecting the global economy. It is Thursday, July 9th. On this day in 1868, the 14th Amendment to the Constitution was ratified, granting citizenship to anyone born or naturalized in the United States. News is next.
5: Live from NPR News in Washington, I'm Windsor Johnston. Planned talks aimed at ending the war between the U.S. and Iran are now in doubt. Negotiators had hoped to meet after today's burial of Iran's former supreme leader. But as NPR's Emily Fang reports, both countries are accusing the other of violating the ceasefire, clouding the prospects for renewed diplomacy.
6: President Trump has said he does not care if negotiators resume talks. Iran, meanwhile, lodged a complaint with the United Nations this week after a first round of U.S. strikes on Iran on Tuesday night. The Iranian government accused the U.S. of, quote, a blatant violation of the Charter of the United Nations and its international obligations. And as the U.S. struck Iran for a second night in a row on Wednesday, Iran's Mohsen Rezai, a former military commander and advisor to the Supreme Leader's office, referenced a line from the Quran in a post on X about reciprocal punishment, which ends, quote, the transgressing enemy and his accomplices will be punished. Emily Fang, NPR News.
5: Democrats in Maine are searching for a new U.S. Senate candidate after Democrat Graham Platner suspended his campaign last night. Platner stepped aside after a woman accused him of rape. He's repeatedly denied that allegation, as well as other claims of sexual misconduct. NPR's Elena Moore reports the state's Democratic Party has just over 2 weeks to choose a replacement to challenge Republican Senator Susan Collins in November.
7: Democrats need a new nominee, and ASAP. The stakes are really high because the party wants to win back the Senate. They need to pick up seats. And many think that Maine's current senator, longtime incumbent Republican Susan Collins, is beatable. Maine election law says that Democrats have until July 27th to get a replacement candidate on the ballot. And the state's Democratic Party says it plans to hold a nominating convention to pick a new nominee.
5: That's NPR's Elena Moore reporting. Officials in New York City are working to determine what caused structural columns to nearly snap inside of a high-rise building in Midtown Manhattan this week. David Brand from member station WNYC reports it led to a large-scale evacuation of the surrounding area.
8: New York City Mayor Zoran Mamdani says engineers have not yet identified the exact reason for the near catastrophic structural failure. Columns bent and floors sagged beneath a 10-story addition to the former office building. Police and firefighters evacuated the tower and several surrounding buildings over fears of a possible collapse. But city officials deemed the structure stable by Wednesday morning. Mamdani says crews spent the past day shoring up most of the building floors. The project on East 42nd Street calls for 1,600 new apartments. It's the largest office-to-housing conversion in the city. For NPR News, I'm David Brand in New York.
5: This is NPR News in Washington. A massive wildfire in southern Colorado has grown to nearly 100,000 acres after another day of strong winds. Firefighters are also responding to another fast-moving blaze in the southwestern part of the state. Hot, dry weather and gusty winds continue to create dangerous fire conditions across many parts of the West. Parts of Western Europe are in the grips of another heat wave. NPR's Eleanor Beardsley reports temperatures in France are expected to top 100 degrees.
9: The health ministry reminds listeners to drink water, avoid physical exertion, stay in the shade, and call 15 if they come across anyone with a fever or delirious. possible signs of heat stroke. During the last heat wave in June, deaths rose 62% in the region of Paris, Europe's most densely populated city. The third major heat wave of the year is expected to be both intense and prolonged. Its cause is a high-pressure system positioned off the coast of Portugal and the British Isles that is trapping heat from North Africa over the continent. Scientists say it's a blocking pattern exacerbated by climate change caused by human greenhouse gas emissions. Eleanor Beardsley, NPR News, Paris.
5: The World Cup quarterfinals get underway today with France facing Morocco. Spain meets Belgium on Friday, followed Saturday by Norway against England and Argentina taking on Switzerland. The winners advance to next week's semifinals as the tournament enters its final stages. I'm Windsor Johnston, and you're listening to NPR News from Washington.
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0: It's Morning Edition from NPR News. I'm Amy Martinez in Los Angeles, California.
1: And I'm Michelle Martin in Washington, D.C. Good morning. The U.S. launched new airstrikes against Iran early this morning. Tehran responded with strikes on targets in Bahrain, Kuwait, and Qatar. It was the second straight day of attacks that throw into question an interim deal to end the war. And the strikes come just 3 weeks after President Trump praised Iranian leaders as brave people who wanted to change the direction of their country. In a dramatic shift in tone Wednesday, Trump accused those same Iranian leaders of lying.
2: To me, I think it's over. I don't want to deal with them anymore. They're scum. You know what scum is? They're scum. They're sick people. They're led by sick people. And they're vicious, violent people.
0: The president made those comments during the NATO summit in Turkey. In a few minutes, we'll hear from Democratic Senator Jeanne Shaheen, who led a bipartisan delegation of lawmakers to that summit. But first, NPR White House correspondent Franco Ordonez joins us to talk about the diplomatic whiplash that has come to define Trump's approach to global affairs. Franco, I just called it whiplash, a fair word to use.
3: I think it is, eh? I mean, and it's really part of this pattern that we've kind of been talking about for some time now, whether it's, you know, announcing the war's over or almost over when it's clearly not, to dramatically swinging between praise and threats over the course of a few hours. I mean, it's really like these different faces of the same president trying to will this war to an end. And you can almost hear, really hear, Trump struggling with that balance, even telling reporters later, insisting that the war will not start again.
0: What did Trump say when asked about these obvious contradictions?
3: Well, he was asked about it, and he strained a bit to kind of square the two conflicting assessments of, you know, those Iranian leaders.
2: I think they are more rational, but based on their actions over the last week or two, they're not doing a service to the people. And I think more than anything else is I got to know them, and I'm not sure I want to make a deal with them. We can play games, but I'm not sure I want to make a deal.
3: You know, the thing, A, is with Trump is when he makes these kind of threats, you never really know if it's actually a change in policy or simply a negotiating tactic.
0: Yeah, and Franco, it's not just Iran. I mean, his approach to NATO has also generated a lot of whiplash, too. I mean, it seems like through the end, though, allies might be more appreciative of this kind of reversal.
3: Yeah, that's right. Trump went into this summit with a lot of complaints about NATO. I mean, he's really still mad over NATO leaders' lack of support for the war in Iran, and he's complained also about defense spending and revived concerns about the U.S. taking control of Greenland from Denmark, something that really frustrates allies. But during the press conference, Trump actually spoke warmly of NATO leaders in ways I've never heard him do before. I mean, let's just listen a little bit.
2: If you could have seen the respect and the love in the room, and it's love really for the country, for our country. I don't want to say me, because you'll say, oh, he's so conceited. He's such a conceited person. But they do. I mean, you know, they like the job I'm doing. They said, we love you.
3: You know, Trump has said in the past that he wants loyalty from allies, and they certainly came into this summit wanting to keep Trump engaged and happy.
0: So what about Trump's announcement, also somewhat of a reversal, too, that the U.S. would be granting Ukraine license to manufacture Patriot air defense missiles?
3: Yeah, I'm sure that was also part of it. It almost appears that Trump's newfound support for Ukraine, along with the charm offensive, has fostered this renewed sense of camaraderie among NATO leaders, one that seems to be reciprocated toward Trump.
0: That is White House correspondent Franco Ordonez. Franco, thanks.
3: Thanks, Ed.
1: Let's hear from Senator Jeanne Shaheen now. She is the top Democrat on the Senate Foreign Relations Committee. She's also a senior member of the Senate Armed Services Committee, and she co-chairs the bipartisan Senate NATO Observer Group. We wanted to hear her take on President Trump's shifting stance on Iran. So the senator is on the line now with us from Budapest following the NATO summit in Ankara. Senator, welcome back to the program.
4: Well, thank you. It's nice to be with you. And we had a bipartisan, bicameral delegation in Ankara, as we always do for the NATO summit. And I think it's an important message to all of our allies about the congressional support for NATO.
1: So on Monday afternoon, the president described the war for CBS News as, quote, pretty much complete. By yesterday afternoon, U.S. airstrikes had resumed. Now, obviously, you know, Iran is a player in this, making their own decisions about their own conduct. But do you have any visibility into the president's intentions in Iran at this point?
4: Well, unfortunately, I don't, and I'm not sure the American people do either. The fact is, this is a war that he never should have undertaken. None of the goals that he set out in the beginning have been accomplished. We've not seen regime change. In fact, we have a more hardline regime in place. They still have a significant number of their ballistic missiles. They have now controlled they still have all of their nuclear material, and there hasn't been a decision about how to address that. And now they control the Strait of Hormuz in ways that have stopped commercial shipping to the rest of the world. So this is a war that needs to end. The president needs to get back to the negotiating table, but he needs to negotiate a deal that's going to benefit the United States and not Iran.
1: What do you think it would take to get back to the negotiating table?
4: Well, I do think of a follow-up to the Iranian strikes against our allies and against shipping in the Strait is an important response from the United States. And hopefully that will encourage the Iranians that it's time now to sit down at the table and negotiate.
1: So let's talk about another important conflict, which is also obviously a subject of great concern at NATO. I mean, the president now says the U.S. would allow Ukraine to manufacture Patriot air defense systems. He also says the company that makes the interceptors isn't yet on board. Do you have a sense of what needs to happen before Ukraine makes those sophisticated interceptor missiles?
4: Well, I do think it's important to make sure that RTX, the company that makes those interceptors and the Patriot system, is on board with whatever's determined. But I do think it's very important for us to try and do everything we can to support Ukraine to get those interceptors as Russia continues to attack their civilian population and infrastructure. Now, the momentum has shifted in Ukraine, and I was very pleased with the outcome of the NATO summit with respect to support for Ukraine, with respect to Trump signing on to the communique, and the real change that's happened on that war. We need to put more pressure on Russia to get them to the negotiating table so that there can be a deal to end the war that benefits Ukraine and prevents further conflict in the future.
1: Any insight into why the president reversed his position on licensing Ukraine from manufacturing these Patriot defense systems?
4: I don't, but I do think there was a lot of discussion. One of the things that we know from the war in Ukraine is that our defense industrial base, both in the United States and among our NATO allies, is not as robust as we would like it to be as we're looking at potential conflicts in the future. And so a big topic of discussion at the NATO summit was co-production. How do we better cooperate among allies to ensure that we have what we need? And obviously, Patriot missiles and interceptors is one of the big things that we need. And one thing we've learned from the Ukrainians in this war is that they are the most technologically advanced. They are the most innovative of any country in Europe right now. They aren't just a user of equipment and weapons from the United States, but they are a provider, as we saw in the war in Iran. So it is in our benefit to ensure that we work with them and learn from what they're innovating.
1: I want to go back to some of the president's language while at NATO. I mean, he called the Spanish hopeless bad people. He lashed out at allies for failing to fully support the war in Iran. He revisited the idea of the U.S. controlling Greenland. As you heard from Franco's piece, he did say that he felt that there was, you know, warmth and respect there as well. But you add that to what he said about Iran's leaders. And I'm just wondering, you've been going to NATO meetings for a long time. You have your own relationships with many of the leaders there. I'm just wondering what you think they took away from that.
4: And I think our NATO allies have figured out that the president is not consistent in his foreign policy or his statements, and that they are moving forward. The communique that came out of the NATO summit, I think, was very positive, as I said, on Ukraine, on the commitment to work together, the focus on co-production, and all of that is what's critical. We met with a number of leaders of NATO countries, and we didn't hear anybody who really said anything about the president, because I think people are used to his mercurial and inconsistent response. And, you know, in lots of ways, that's unfortunate because that means people are ignoring what he has to say.
1: So you think they just don't take it seriously?
4: I think people don't take a lot of it seriously.
1: Well, so before we let you go, I do want to ask about the Senate race in Maine, your neighboring state. You saw that Graham Platner announced he'll suspend his campaign. Do you think that this?
4: I did.
1: Do you think that Democrats still have a chance to win back the Senate?
4: I think there are a lot of really good Democratic candidates in states across the country, and they are working very hard. And so we do have a good chance to win back the Senate. And I think there will be a candidate in Maine who will run a good race.
1: That is U.S. Senator Jean Shaheen. She's a Democrat from New Hampshire and the ranking member of the Foreign Relations Committee. And she was part of this bipartisan, bicameral group that accompanied the NATO mission. Senator Shaheen, thank you so much.
4: Nice to talk to you. Thank you.
0: While President Trump was wrapping up his trip to the NATO summit, a federal judge in Manhattan was dealing a blow to one of his private legal appeals. As part of a settlement against Trump, a judge in the Southern District of New York ordered the payout of $5.8 million to writer E. Jean Carroll. The case stems from Carroll's memoir, in which she describes an incident in 1996. Carroll wrote that Trump attacked her in the dressing room of a Manhattan department store. Trump denied it, calling her a liar and claimed he never met her. Carroll sued, and a civil jury found Trump liable of sexual abuse and defamation. Trump appealed, and last week, the Supreme Court rejected his petition. The case returned to the court in New York, where Judge Lewis Kaplan ordered the release of the nearly $6 million from a court-controlled account. The president appealed that almost immediately. In a separate defamation lawsuit against Trump, E. Jean Carroll was awarded $83 million in early 2024. Trump also continues to appeal that decision. This is NPR News.
5: Good morning. It is 519. I'm KPCW's Sydney Weaver, and these are your local news headlines. Wasatch County and Midway City leaders have now pledged open space dollars to protect local farmland forever. KPCW's Grace Dorfler reports both easements still need to secure additional funding.
6: The Midway City Council will dedicate $750,000 toward preserving 18 acres of farmland within the town limits, known as the Heart of Midway property. That's in addition to $250,000 from a previous open space bond, bringing the town's total contribution to $1 million. Utah Open Lands Executive Director Wendy Fisher said at a meeting Tuesday, four neighbors own the land along Center Street.
7: We really felt that this project was something that the landowners were committed to, that really brought together what we consider to be the best of this concept of bringing smaller parcels in the community together to provide for sort of some collective open space.
6: The Heart of Midway land is worth an estimated $5 million, and the landowners are contributing $1.8 million in value. That still leaves more than $2 million to raise through donations and grants. Midway's funding pledge comes about a week after the Wasatch County Council committed $2 million for the Lundeen Conservation Easement. The Lundeen Farm comprises about 120 acres near the Homestead and Zermatt resorts. Disagreements among the Lundeens over the future of the land have caused delays. The council's July 1st vote finalized the funding as long as all legal issues are resolved. Grace Dorfler, KPCW News.
5: And Utah's statewide bans on personal fireworks limited new fires over the 4th of July weekend. The restrictions may have also contributed to lower than usual levels of Independence Day air pollution. Air monitors show the past three July 4th holidays have been the worst air quality days of the year. This year, the dangerous particles peaked at moderate levels compared to previous very unhealthy readings. Next up is NPR's Morning Edition.
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0: This is Morning Edition from NPR News. I'm E. Martinez.
1: I'm Michelle Martin.
9: And I'm Steve Inskeep. Dave Portnoy says it was irritating to write his new book. Portnoy is the founder of Barstool Sports, a website and podcast empire that covers three big topics: sports, gambling, and guys saying whatever comes into their heads. Often that guy is Portnoy himself, getting into sudden arguments, like one with a caller over a golf match.
10: Don't blame me. Keep my name off your lips, Portnoy. Shut up.
11: Let me tell you something, Wendy. If you would listen to the program, I did blame the USGA. I blame the USGA, and then I blamed you.
9: Portnoy says his book, unlike his podcasts, forced him to edit. Cancel Me If You Can still includes the same persona, a man who built a successful business and drew a big audience, calling out pizzas he likes and people he does not.
11: I definitely have always relished in vanquishing my enemies. There's some in this book that I still feel the score is not settled, but a lot are. I guess I've always had a chip on my shoulder. I always said I was going to do, at the end of my career at Barstool, like Dave Portnoy, an evening of hate where people, I try to sell out Madison Square Garden, and I just let it rip on people that I have issues with.
9: Like his fellow podcaster, Alex Cooper.
12: What is up, Daddy Gang? It is your founding father, Alex Cooper, with Call Her Daddy.
9: Whose hugely successful podcast was part of Barstool until a disagreement.
11: It all came to a boiling point during COVID. The two girls showed up at my apartment, and I basically offered them what I'd still say is the best deal I've ever offered anybody in Barstool.
9: As Portnoy's book tells it, Cooper and her co-host, the women making the podcast, demanded even more money.
11: I was like, well, we're going to sue you. Like, how in the world do you think you're going to do that? You're pretty ironclad locked up to a three-year deal with us. And she's like, the plan is that we were going to say there was sexual harassment involved in a toxic workplace to get out of our contract with you. I think that was their plan, to get out of the contract.
9: Do you think that you would have been vulnerable to that kind of accusation?
11: Oh, my God. 100%. If they went public saying, we're going to leave Barstool, and the reason is they are sexually harassed or toxic, whatever the phrase is, it was all going to be in that vein, 100% their fans would have believed them, and they wouldn't have believed us.
9: I mean, people would know that, I mean, you call them girls, you tell a certain kind of joke. They would think, oh, that makes sense for the Dave Portnoy I know.
11: Totally. It would have fit the brand. Even, I mean, never mind the fact they didn't come into the office, so I'm not even sure how that's possible to be, like, harassed when you're not in the office in the first place. But yeah, it would have been a disaster. There's no doubt about that.
9: We reached out to Alex Cooper and her former co-host Sophia Franklin about Portnoy's allegation. They have yet to reply. Dave Portnoy draws a big audience of younger men, the kind who swung to Donald Trump in the 2024 election. When we talked with Portnoy last year, he said he voted for Trump largely as an answer to Democrats he considers scolds. Portnoy says he's still mostly on Trump's side because of the rise of Democratic socialists.
11: I stay up at night a lot worrying about politics. And I'm a Jewish guy, so I think a lot of that probably plays a factor. I think anti-Semitism is running wild. But I very much love the United States. I don't say it's perfect. But candidates that seemingly despise this country and want to turn it into a socialist country, I don't get at all.
9: Young people, traditionally, the majority of them have voted for Democrats. President Trump did very well with young men, the kind of people who are probably a big part of your audience. But in the last year or so, in surveys, his support among younger men has eroded. Why do you think that would be?
11: I think the war, certainly, with Iran. He supports Israel. And I think that is a hot-button topic right now for all people, that it is not a popular thing to support Israel, to support that government, you know, and not say it's a genocide. I don't think it is, obviously, with my views. But that manosphere have all kind of flipped on him. And a lot of it, I do think, is on this one particular issue.
9: When we last spoke, you were pretty open about the idea that there's corruption in the administration. You talked about cryptocurrency deals and so forth. In the last year, there's been arguably a lot more. I mean, there's the airplane from Qatar. There's his family's deals in the Middle East. There's buying stock in companies that the government is affecting. We could get a list of things. Does that bother you still?
11: 100%. And I think it's all true.
9: What would you do about that?
11: I don't know. I don't think politicians should be able to trade stocks, period, buy crypto, period. I don't think a politician should be able to change their net worth a whole heck of a lot by getting into office. Like, whatever your net worth is when you get into office, put in inflation, put in normal salary, and you should probably leave office with a similar. I don't think many politicians do. Like, I agree with everything you said about Trump. Do I think that's a Trump issue versus an all politician issue? I think it's an all politician issue.
9: There's a lot of members of Congress who've traded stocks and so forth, but this is at a whole new level, don't you think?
11: Absolutely. Well, he's taken advantage of like the crypto and even like his son with Khaleesi and things like that. No doubt. No doubt. In the scheme of everything that I'm worried about, I wouldn't say it's top of the list, but I don't like it.
9: Is it? I'm just thinking through your situation. You don't like it, but your feeling about the Democrats is such that Trump can just say, well, you don't like it. There's nothing you can do about it. There's nobody else for you to support.
11: Well, in the scheme of a guy like making a ton of money on crypto, and I think that's probably the prime example, the stock market versus another candidate saying they want to overthrow Western society, they're just on much different levels of my concern.
9: I want to ask one other question, and it's about the experience of writing a book, which we mentioned was so challenging. Do you feel you learned anything about yourself by writing at length about yourself?
11: Interesting question. You know, I've been pretty open throughout my career. I don't know that I learned anything else. This isn't so much learning. I feel kind of lucky, I guess. It's been a 23 or 24 year journey that I can't believe it happened. Like, that's the feeling I came out of the book. It's like a pinch me fairy tale. So I don't know that I learned anything new. I was just kind of grateful for the experience.
9: Dave Portnoy's new book is Cancel Me If You Can. Thanks so much. Good talking with you again.
11: Thank you. Take care.
9: This is NPR News.
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18: Live from NPR News in Washington, I'm Dave Mattingly. Hours after President Trump declared the ceasefire with Iran to be over, the U.S. military carried out another round of attacks against Iranian targets. U.S. Central Command says about 90 targets were hit in an effort to further degrade Iran's ability to attack commercial shipping in the Strait of Hormuz. They included missile and drone storage sites. Graham Plattner is officially ending his campaign for a Senate seat from Maine. The Democratic nominee dropped out of the race yesterday, 2 days after a rape allegation against him was published. NPR's Tamara Keith has more.
19: Plattner's campaign went into a tailspin on Monday when Politico published the account of a woman he once dated who said he sexually assaulted her. In an 11-minute video that ended with Plattner dropping out of the race, he insisted it never happened. On Air Force One, President Trump was asked about Plattner.
20: It's really a question of whether or not you believe the woman. A lot of people say big falsehoods. He's in a bind.
19: In 2023, a New York jury found Trump liable for sexually assaulting writer E. Jean Carroll in the 1990s. Trump calls her allegations a hoax and a lie. Tamara Keith, NPR News.
18: This is NPR News from Washington. A federal judge says the man charged with planting two pipe bombs in Washington, D.C. on the eve of the January 6 riot at the U.S. Capitol will stand trial in February. NPR's Ryan Lucas has more on the case involving Brian Cole Jr.
21: Cole was arrested in December after a nearly five-year FBI investigation.
14: Prosecutors say he built and placed two pipe bombs near the Republican and Democratic Party headquarters the night before a mob of Trump supporters stormed the U.S. Capitol to protest Trump's loss in the 2020 election. Neither device went off. Cole has pleaded not guilty. At a hearing in federal court, Judge Amir Ali set the mid-February date for the trial, which is expected to last around 2 weeks. Earlier this week, the judge ruled that President Trump's blanket pardon for people charged or convicted of crimes in connection with January 6 offenses does not apply to Cole. Ryan Lucas, NPR News, Washington.
18: Minutes from the Federal Reserve's latest policy meeting show members are divided over whether inflation in the U.S. economy will remain elevated in the months ahead or ease once the war with Iran ends. They also show half support an interest rate hike by the end of the year. AAA says the cost of regular gasoline in the U.S. jumped a nickel a gallon overnight because of developments with Iran. It's averaging almost $3.85 a gallon. I'm Dave Mattingly in Washington.
21: When wild horses are taken off public land, they are cared for in captivity to the tune of $4 a day per horse.
22: 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That is not done with donations.
21: I'm Kai Rizdahl, Wild, Wild Horses. They're part of the economy too, you know. That story, the rest of the day's business news, the numbers from Wall Street as well, next time on Marketplace.
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1: 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I'm Michelle Martin in Washington, D.C.
0: And I'm A. Martinez in Los Angeles, California. A fresh round of strikes between the U.S. and Iran is triggering a bump at the gas pump. Gasoline prices went up overnight after the ceasefire broke down, and the fighting over the Strait of Hormuz also adds more uncertainty to the global economy. NPR's Scott Horsley joins us now. Scott, how big of a bump are we talking about?
25: AAA says the average price of gas jumped a nickel a gallon overnight. It's now 86 cents a gallon higher than it was before the war began. But it's not nearly as high as it was back in May when gas prices topped out around $4.56 a gallon. Ryan Sweet, who's with the forecasting firm Oxford Economics, says analysts are not really sure how big or persistent this latest disruption in the Strait of Hormuz might be.
26: No one really knows how this is going to play out, and it seems that financial markets are trying to figure out, is this the beginning of an escalation in tensions, or is this just a hiccup in negotiations?
25: Even though President Trump declared yesterday that the ceasefire was over, he did leave some wiggle room for talks with Iran to continue. And, you know, we've seen multiple times already during this conflict that harsh rhetoric gives way to further negotiations, so stay tuned.
0: All right. Now, rising gas prices have already contributed to higher inflation. So how is the Federal Reserve going to react?
25: Well, this might make the central bank more cautious about cutting interest rates anytime soon. It's possible the Fed could even raise interest rates when policymakers meet in a few weeks. But right now, investors think that's not very likely. You know, energy prices are notoriously volatile. They go down and up. And Sweet says, given its limited toolkit, there's not a whole lot the Fed can do about rising gas prices.
26: They're not drilling oil. They're not driving container ships. So that's a supply shock. And raising or lowering interest rates is ill-equipped to address supply shocks.
25: Interest rates tend to work on demand rather than supply. And demand for gasoline typically doesn't change that much so long as people have to get to work or school or wherever. Rising gas prices were a big driver of inflation this spring, and it's possible they could be in July as well if they continue to go up.
0: Yeah, and I got to imagine that there are other drivers pushing inflation higher.
25: Yeah, it's not just gasoline. We've also seen a huge amount of spending on data centers around the country to support artificial intelligence. And that is increasing the price of all kinds of building materials and also electronic equipment. Federal Reserve Chairman Kevin Warsh thinks eventually artificial intelligence is going to help to curb inflation by making workers more productive. But in the short term, it's having the opposite effect. On top of that, the White House is preparing to impose a whole new round of tariffs later this summer, and that has the potential to raise prices on lots of imported goods. So Sweet says there are just a lot of moving pieces to keep your eye on.
26: The big domino, of course, is the Middle East. If the peace deal breaks and falls apart, and then on top of that, we get additional tariffs, you're setting yourself up for potentially another round of stronger inflation, which particularly hurt lower-income households.
25: Families at the bottom of the income ladder have already been hitting a wall with the high cost of living. They got a little bit of a breather earlier this year when they got their tax refunds. Those were, on average, about 11% bigger than they were last year. But for a lot of families, those tax refunds, have already been spent by now. And, you know, their paychecks are not keeping up with the rising prices. If that continues, we could start to see some drop off in consumer spending. And because consumer spending is such a big part of the overall economy, that could really tap the brakes on economic growth.
0: That's NPR's Scott Horsley. Scott, thanks.
25: You're welcome.
1: The fatal shooting of an unarmed man by Immigration and Customs Enforcement in Houston Tuesday during what ICE called a targeted operation has sparked outrage across the city, especially in immigrant communities. Many gathered Wednesday night for a vigil to honor the victim, Lorenzo Salgado Araujo. Houston Public Media's Bianca Seward has been covering this, and she's with us this morning. Good morning, Bianca.
2: Good morning.
1: What's been the reaction to the shooting in Houston? Tell us more about that.
2: Yeah, the reaction has been fast. Within hours of the shooting, we started to see demands for investigations and the public questioning ICE's account of the shooting. There's been a mix of anger and grief in the communities, and many are calling for more transparency. Last night, hundreds marched down Canal Street here in Houston, near where the shooting occurred, to protest the shooting and ICE's operations overall. For some at the march, like local resident Roberto Del Toro, this moment is a reckoning.
3: We're so used to it happening somewhere else, you know, in another state, another city. But now, look, it's here in our own backyard. So it's always been a problem. But now it's a, you know, we have to, you know, take action.
2: Many immigrant rights organizations have also pointed out the similarities between ICE's account for this week's shooting in Texas and the shooting of Renee Good back in January in Minneapolis. ICE agents also accused Good of weaponizing her vehicle.
1: So tell us more about the investigation, what we know so far, and tell us more about what people are asking for.
2: Yeah, currently the Federal Bureau of Investigation says they're handling the inquiry, but just specifically looking into the potential assault on a law enforcement agent. Advocacy groups here are looking more for an independent investigation for the shooting overall. Roman Palomares is the president of the League of United American Citizens, LULAC, and he said the community has lost trust in the FBI and ICE to conduct investigations transparently.
4: You have not earned that trust. ICE has not earned that trust from the American people. Your pattern has been one of inaccuracies, of prejudicial leaks before the facts are known, of twisting the narrative to fit your version of events.
2: ICE has not yet commented to our requests for comment regarding its account of the shooting for calls for an independent investigation. After a direct request for the Houston Police Department to investigate, Mayor John Whitmire said he was leaving the investigation in the hands of federal authorities. And yesterday, Harris County District Attorney Sean Teer posted to X that normally his office would conduct an investigation, but he added that, quote, unfortunately, at this time, federal authorities continue exclusively handling all aspects of this case.
1: What is the family of Salgado Araujo saying?
2: Yeah, I was able to sit down with the sons yesterday, and his sons, Ronaldo and Lorenzo Jr., said the family had worried for a long time about the possibility of their father, an immigrant from Mexico, being detained and deported. Ronaldo said his parents had changed their habits so they would not have to leave the house that often.
5: In that neighborhood as well, that, you know, this Latino neighborhood that we grew up in and then we thought we were safe there, it just goes to show that no place is safe when it comes to ICE.
2: They told me their father had worked for decades building homes in the Houston area and that recently he had begun the process of getting a work permit.
1: Was anyone else with Salgado Araujo at the time of the shooting?
2: Yeah, we learned from the family yesterday that there were three other passengers in the car with Salgado Araujo when the ICE shooting happened. The family says all three of those men have been detained, but they don't know where they're being held and have not yet spoken to them. Ronaldo had asked for their accounts of the shooting to be made public. Family says they'll shed light on what happened Tuesday morning.
1: That is Houston Public Media's Bianca Seward. Bianca, thank you.
2: Thanks for having me.

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1: Good morning. It's 5:42. Coming up on KPCW's Local News Hour with Leslie Thatcher at 8 o'clock, Summit County Council member Tanya Hansen recaps Wednesday's meeting, including possible changes to how the county approves development. And TedFest co-founder Ryan Shoup has details about this year's three-day music festival in Wallsburg. Then Park City Film Executive Director Katie Wang previews upcoming screenings, including some Sundance films. After that, stay tuned for Cool Science Radio at 9 o'clock. The future of education may look less like a lecture hall and more like a virtual job site. Interplay Learning CEO Doug Donovan explains how technology is preparing the next generation for high-demand trades. Then, from artificial intelligence to gene editing, best-selling author Stephen Kotler explores the extraordinary technologies transforming our future and the human qualities we'll need to keep up. Next up is NPR's Morning Edition.
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0: Good morning. I'm Michelle Martin. Last week, Minnesota Lynx coach Cheryl Reeve tied the WNBA record for most career wins. Another win and the record would be all hers. But then her Lynx started doing something they haven't done very often this year, losing. The first place team dropped back-to-back games. Yesterday against the Connecticut Sun, it looked like it might happen again, but they rallied and got their coach that record-breaking 380th win. After the game, Reeve said she's just glad it's over. It's Morning Edition.
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0: 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Here to break down what it means is our colleague Waylon Wong from The Indicator. So, I mean, who doesn't remember eggpocalypse? I mean, who was getting...
1: We lived it.
0: Yeah, we did. We absolutely did. So who was getting most of the blame for high egg prices last year?
1: Well, the irrefutable culprit was bird flu. This infection meant that we lost tens of millions of egg-laying hens in the country. But there was a slightly more, I would say, kind of controversial culprit, one that was hotly debated among, you know, consumer advocate groups and economists, and that is greedflation, or corporate greed, the idea that companies were charging prices that were beyond what would be reasonable to cover their own rising costs.
0: Yeah, and since the Justice Department can't charge bird flu with any crimes, what is the government alleging?
1: So the Department of Justice and 17 states allege that three major egg producers, their names are Calemain, Hickman's, and Versova, illegally coordinated to inflate egg prices. And the government says these companies allegedly did this by submitting information to this industry publication that publishes price quotations. And these price quotations then influence what restaurants and grocery stores and other customers pay for eggs. And so the government is saying that these three companies illegally coordinated to manipulate these price quotations and make the prices of eggs higher.
0: Okay, and what are the companies saying in response?
1: Well, they have not admitted any wrongdoing as part of this proposed settlement. Calemain released a statement saying it actually denies any wrongdoing.
0: So if these proposed settlements do wind up getting final court approval, I mean, what do the companies have to do?
1: Well, the companies have to put in a bunch of antitrust compliance measures. So these are programs within their companies where they have to report out and making sure they're doing everything above board. And then they also have to pay a combined $3.3 million to the states involved. And this is my favorite part, they have to donate over 53 million eggs to food pantries and related nonprofits in those states. And if you look at the language of the settlements, it actually says the eggs have to be non-expired, non-spoiled, grade A eggs. So no rotten eggs allowed.
0: Wow, so they will have to put most of their eggs in one basket, right?
1: One basket. That's going to be split up among 17 states.
0: Okay.
1: That's right. Only good eggs.
0: So, Waylon, I always think that there's a couple of products out there that are really good indicators. Number one, of how people feel the government is doing, and maybe how people feel the economy is working for them. Gasoline is one, but also eggs. So what do you think we've all learned about how eggs really impacts the way people feel about how far their buck stretches?
1: Eggs, because they are this item that is a common item. It's a staple. It's the foundation of so many meals, so many recipes. It's something that consumers are highly aware of what the price of that thing is week to week, month by month. And so this really goes into informing how people feel about the economy and how far they feel like their budget can stretch.
0: That's Waylon Wong with The Indicator from Planet Money. Waylon, thanks a lot.
1: Thank you.
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4: Good morning. It is 5:49. I'm KPCW's Sydney Weaver, and these are your local news headlines. Triple-digit temperatures are in the forecast for most of the state this weekend, including the Wasatch Back. KPCW's Grace Dorfler reports the extreme heat could become deadly.
5: The National Weather Service shows the Heber Valley will be over 100 degrees by Sunday, and Park City will reach the upper 90s. The Weather Service has issued an extreme heat watch from midday Saturday through late Sunday. ABC4 meteorologist Cedric Haynes says the high temperatures can be life-threatening if residents aren't prepared.
6: That is a dangerous heat risk right there for most of the area. That means, yes, if you're not taking the necessary precautions, you could become susceptible to some of the heat dangers out there. So be very careful and plan ahead for this weekend.
5: Health experts urge residents to drink plenty of water, avoid extended time outdoors, stay in air-conditioned spaces, and check on neighbors. Children and pets should not be left in vehicles where temperatures can become deadly within minutes. Ahead of the extreme heat wave, Summit and Wasatch counties have not designated cooling centers for the weekend. However, libraries and other government buildings will be open normal hours. Other resources to weather the high temperature

0: Dispatchers are available by calling 211 or visiting 211utah.org. Hot weather continues Monday, with highs reaching the upper 90s across the Wasatch Back. Grace Dorfler, KPCW News.
1: And Grey's Anatomy star Katherine Heigl and her husband, songwriter Josh Kelly, have listed their Oakley mansion for $10.6 million after 18 years in the Wasatch Back. The 25-acre, 6-bed, 7-bath property is one of 38 home sites in the gated Maple Ridge Ranches community. The Wall Street Journal reports Heigl and Kelly, with their 3 kids, 7 dogs, and a cat, are downsizing to a blue Victorian farmhouse nearby, which they purchased as a restoration project about a year ago. Next up is Marketplace Morning Report.
2: It's Morning Edition from NPR News. I'm A. Martinez.
3: And I'm Michelle Martin. Good morning. The defense and prosecution in the Charlie Kirk murder case in Utah sparred yesterday over whether interviews given by accused killer Tyler Robinson, his family, and his friends should be made public. Prosecutors are presenting evidence to convince a judge to try Robinson for murdering the conservative activist at a speaking event in September. KUER's Sean Higgins has this report.
4: The first 2 days of the hearing revolved around setting the scene and evidence from the day Kirk was killed on September 10th. Day 3 focused on evidence gathered after Robinson turned himself in to police. The day after Kirk was fatally shot, State Bureau of Investigation agent Brian Davis was called to St. George, a town more than 260 miles away from Utah Valley University, where Kirk was shot.
5: We received information that an individual was turning himself in or had turned himself, was going to turn himself in to police in regard to his involvement with the incident, the shooting on UVU campus.
4: When Davis arrived, he was told a person came around 9 p.m. to turn themselves in. He testified to a Provo courtroom that that person was Tyler Robinson. Robinson's attorneys disagreed with the prosecution on what, if any, portions of a police interview with his roommate and romantic partner, Lance Twiggs, should be played in the courtroom. For the first time during the hearing, Kirk family attorney Jeffrey Neiman spoke to the court. He made it clear that the family is in favor of releasing all evidence to the public without redactions.
6: To not be transparent here, to not be open, to not let the world see what happened, will create doubt and distrust in the judicial system. And that's not what anybody wants. That's not what any of us believe should happen here.
4: Defense attorney Richard Novak pushed back.
7: With all due respect to the Kirk family, and with all due respect to the media, and with all due respect to the public, the number one concern in this proceeding is Mr. Robinson's right to a fair trial.
4: He said that means a future jury should not be exposed to information before a trial that could influence their decision. After an hour-long recess to examine suggested redactions, District Judge Tony Graff ultimately ruled that the prosecution should return today with an edited video to protect Robinson's constitutional rights to a fair trial. Robinson has yet to enter a plea to the charges against him. Judge Graff will decide whether there is enough evidence for the case to go to trial at the end of the hearing. For NPR News, I'm Sean Higgins in Salt Lake City.
2: The construction of artificial intelligence infrastructure is revolutionizing industries around the world. In South Korea, for example, some factory workers who make semiconductors essential to AI are paid like executives. Instead of calling these workers blue-collar or white-collar, South Koreans describe them as silicon-collar. NPR's Anthony Kuhn takes us to South Korea's Silicon Belt to observe the chip boom's impact on South Korean society.
8: Young couples pushing babies in strollers are shopping at the Lotte department store in the Dongtan district of Hwasong City, half an hour by train from Seoul. Sungmin Kim is the general manager of the store's sales planning team. He says sales were up 20% in the first 5 months of this year, especially luxury goods, home appliances, and furniture.
9: The Dongtan Commercial District has a significantly higher proportion of young newlyweds who work for large corporations compared to other regions. We can see that there is a large population working for nearby semiconductor companies.
8: Many Silicon Collar employees live and work here for Samsung and SK Hynix. Together, the firms control about 80% of the world's high-bandwidth memory chips used in AI. In the first 3 months of this year, global chip demand pushed Samsung's profits up by 756%, and unionized Samsung workers wanted a cut of it. They threatened to go on strike. Samsung agreed to give 78,000 workers 12% of the chip division's profits as bonuses. If they meet production targets, some workers could get bonuses of up to $400,000 in stocks and cash, roughly three times their average salary. Meanwhile, Samsung's rival SK Hynix gave its workers a 10% cut of profits. Together, the two companies' bonuses could add up to about 2.5% of South Korea's GDP. The chip boom has sent Dongtan's real estate prices surging. Real estate agent Yu Chang-wan sells apartments in a building where prices for four-bedroom apartments have risen to more than $1.7 million. Yu says that Dongtan residents enjoy excellent schools and facilities, including several golf courses.
10: Since folks working at Samsung Electronics and Hynix have a lot of disposable income, they play a lot of golf.
8: Yongnam University sociologist Ho Chang-dok says that the silicon collar workers are now seen by other workers as aristocrats. Many Samsung workers making TVs and smartphones are bitter that their bonuses were just 1% of their chip-making colleagues. Ho says the downside of the chip boom is a sense of alienation, which could tear the fabric of South Korean society.
11: When social anger arises and increases, society does not move forward stably, and things like random crimes start occurring frequently.
8: South Korean chip makers benefited from decades of state backing and bailouts at taxpayers' expense. But Ha argues that workers who threatened a strike seem to have forgotten this.
11: Negotiations should take place within a scope that accounts for reinvestment and allows the company to continue growing, rather than acting as if all the surplus was achieved solely through their efforts.
8: While workers and managers fight over chip profits, the government is debating what to do with the tax windfall. Skeptics fear the boom could go bust. They suggest strengthening the social safety net and paying down the national debt. Optimists see AI and chips as part of a new industrial structure that will keep demand strong. They call for reinvesting the surplus in more chip factories. Last week, South Korea's President Lee Jae-myung announced that Samsung and SK Hynix will build a new $500 billion semiconductor manufacturing base with government support in the country's southwest. But Lee has also expressed deep concerns.
12: The government must painfully acknowledge the sense of alienation felt by young people who look at record-shattering corporate bonuses and an all-time high KOSPI index and feel it's a story from a completely different world.
8: This week, South Korea's government said it plans to use surplus tax revenue to create a future fund. It would be used both to invest in more chip production and support young Koreans left out of the chip boom. Anthony Kuhn, NPR News, Dongtan, South Korea.
2: 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I'm A. Martinez.
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13: 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I'm Leila Fadel. 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
17: Good morning. President Trump says the ceasefire with Iran has ended. The renewed attacks are putting U.S. Gulf allies in the firing line once again. Ambassador Dennis Ross will provide his assessment in this hour of Morning Edition from NPR News. Graham Plattner is dropping his Senate bid in Maine after numerous allegations of sexual misconduct. I'm Michelle Martin.
2: And I'm A. Martinez. Democrats are planning to host a nominating convention. What's it mean for the party's chances to retake the Senate? Also, New York City skyscraper has been stabilized after fears it could collapse. And Rahm Emanuel criticized the Israeli government during a speech in Tel Aviv. It's Thursday, July 9th. Today in 1981, Nintendo released the arcade game Donkey Kong, which featured an unnamed carpenter later called Mario. News is next.
13: Live from NPR News in Washington, I'm Windsor Johnston. President Trump's strategy on Iran is growing less clear after another round of U.S. airstrikes and new threats of further military action. The president says the ceasefire is over, even as the White House leaves the door open to future talks. Democratic Senator Gene Shaheen tells NPR that the mixed signals are making it hard to know what comes next.
18: None of the goals that he set out in the beginning have been accomplished. We've not seen regime change. In fact, we have a more hard line in place. They still have a significant number of their ballistic missiles. They have now controlled they still have all of their nuclear material.
13: Shaheen says a lasting ceasefire will require a clear U.S. strategy and sustained diplomacy. President Trump is taking Syria off a terrorism blacklist, paving the way for more sanctions relief. NPR's Michelle Kellerman reports Trump met with the country's president on the sidelines of the NATO summit this week in Turkey.
19: President Trump is praising Syrian leader Ahmed al-Sharaa, a former militant, for turning Syria around following a devastating civil war.
20: And we're proud of the job he's doing. Syria's become a very stable, I mean, it's amazing. In a short period of time, it's really been stabilized, and we're proud of that.
19: Secretary of State Marco Rubio says President Trump has notified Congress that the U.S. will take Syria off the state sponsor of terrorism list. Rubio's statement says that lifting sanctions will, quote, unlock international trade and investment and give Syria a chance to rebuild and open up a new chapter. Michelle Kellerman, NPR News, the State Department.
13: Campaign staffers keep trying to bet on candidates despite efforts to curb insider trading. In response, prediction market Kalshi has launched a new program to fight political insider trading, but some are getting through, as NPR's Lou Garrett reports.
21: Kalshi now uses Federal Election Commission data to actively track campaign staffer trades. Since launching the new program, Kalshi has blocked dozens of staffers from trading on their own races. Robert Denault is the company's head of enforcement and legal counsel.
22: We're looking at election markets with a very close eye here. They obviously bear really important integrity issues.
21: Kalshi's election tracking program launched just days after an NPR report on campaign insider trading. Former FEC Commissioner Lee Goodman called the program a good first step.
23: However, it's not a panacea, and it's, you know, because it leaves still many people who are involved in campaigns who will not show up on FEC reports.
21: At least one campaign staffer was able to trade on a race they were involved in on Kalshi, despite this new program. Luke Garrett, NPR News, Washington.
13: This is NPR. Democrats in Maine are scrambling to replace U.S. Senate nominee Graham Platner after he suspended his campaign last night. Platner stepped aside following a rape allegation that he's repeatedly denied, along with other allegations of sexual misconduct. Maine Democrats have until July 27th to choose a new candidate to challenge Republican Senator Susan Collins in November. Cancer rates worldwide are projected to double by the year 2050. That's according to a new report from the World Health Organization. The report highlights how chances of surviving cancer increasingly depend on where a patient lives and their economic circumstances. NPR's Jonathan Lambert has more on the findings.
24: About 20 million people get diagnosed with cancer each year, and 10 million die from the disease. But that burden, both in terms of cases and deaths, is disproportionately spread across the globe. For example, in Europe, roughly 1 in 4 people are expected to develop cancer, but only 1 in 12 will die from it. People in sub-Saharan Africa have about half the risk of developing cancer, but 1 in 12 are still expected to die from the disease. That inequality stems from disparities in access to early detection and treatment, the report says. WHO calls for strengthened cancer coverage and national health plans and more efforts to ensure equitable access to the latest cancer care. Jonathan Lambert, NPR News.
13: On Wall Street, Dow futures are trading lower at this hour.
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0: This is Morning Edition from NPR News. I'm Michelle Martin in Washington, D.C.
1: And I'm A. Martinez in Los Angeles, California. A ceasefire with Iran is effectively over after the U.S. struck sites in Iran for a second night in a row.
0: And countries in the Middle East are back on high alert as they prepare for potentially more war.
1: NPR's Emily Feng has been monitoring this newest outbreak in hostilities from Tel Aviv. Emily, tell us what we know so far about these strikes.
2: Good morning. So, U.S. Central Command says overnight they hit about 90 military targets in southern Iran along its coast and the Strait of Hormuz. And as you mentioned, Iran has responded. It launched air attacks overnight at U.S. military infrastructure for a second day as well in Kuwait and Bahrain. There were sirens going off overnight across the Gulf. Kuwait's defense ministry said it was intercepting missiles and drones early this morning, my time. And I'm speaking to you from Tel Aviv in Israel right now, where it's been quiet, but the military here says it's at full readiness for war against Iran, according to Israeli media. And last night, very suddenly, the prime minister of Israel, Benjamin Netanyahu, and defense minister Israel Katz canceled a public event because they needed to convene an emergency security meeting as they monitor this newest outbreak in the U.S.-Iran war.
1: Emily, the U.S. and Iran were supposed to resume negotiations for a more permanent end of the war after Iran's former supreme leader is buried later today. Are those talks still on?
2: Frankly, it is not clear. Despite this trade and fire and Trump's comments that the ceasefire is over in his eyes, Trump did not rule out more talks with Iran. But both the U.S. and Iran seem to be playing hardball with each other, and they seem to be waiting for the other country to back down first yet again. Iran's top negotiator, Mohammed Bagar Ghalibaf, wrote on X, the social media site, after the second day of U.S. strikes began, and he was warning, quote, "If you strike, you will get hit." And he wrote that the Strait of Hormuz would only fully reopen on Iranian terms.
1: Okay, so that's pretty intense. So what's the reaction been from countries around the region?
2: It has been tense here, to say the least. People in Israel, where I am, are bracing possibly for more attacks again from Iran or its proxies in the region. I should mention Israel's government has generally been supportive of the U.S. resuming strikes in Iran. They were critical of this preliminary ceasefire between the U.S. and Iran. But there's also frustration here because there's a lack of clarity about what the U.S.'s endgame is with this latest round of strikes on Iran. Iran and Israel are also closely watching what happens next door to me in Lebanon, because Israel has a separate truce there with Hezbollah. That's the Iran-backed militia based in Lebanon. But that truce is linked to the ceasefire with Iran. And also, Israel continues to bomb in Lebanon, including a strike just this Tuesday, which killed 4 people, according to Lebanese local authorities and health officials. And then last night, the head of Hezbollah, Naim Qassem, he gave this fiery speech blasting a recent Lebanese government agreement with Israel. Let's take a listen. So here he's talking about this framework agreement with Israel, saying it's entirely in Israel's interest, that it's illegitimate, unconstitutional, and illegal. So as you can hear, there's a lot of moving pieces in the region. That means a lot of opportunities for conflicts, both old and new, to flare up.
1: And we'll check in with you if that happens. That's NPR's Emily Feng in Tel Aviv. Emily, thanks.
2: Thank you, A.
0: We wanted to get additional perspective on all this from Ambassador Dennis Ross. He is a former U.S. Special Envoy for Mideast Talks. He also co-founded the advocacy group United Against Nuclear Iran, and he's with us now. Ambassador, welcome back to the program. Good morning.
3: Good to be with you. Thanks.
0: So, you know, there have been strikes and retaliatory strikes throughout this ceasefire period. What is it about this new round of attacks that seems to have pushed the ceasefire toward collapse?
3: Well, I think the key here is that the president was getting one thing, one achievement out of the MOU, and that was the opening of the straits. We were waiving sanctions for the sale of Iranian oil. We were allowing them to receive dollars for it into the Iranian banking system. This was providing a windfall for them, and we had lifted the blockade on them. All this was what the Iranians were gaining, and the only thing we were gaining was the opening of the straits. But it turns out we were not gaining the opening of the straits. So I think what happened was the president decided he had no explanation for why he was observing this, and he decided he would then make a point by bombing harder. What we've seen is the Iranians now have a regime that will respond in kind. Is this going to be another tit-for-tat arrangement? Which, by the way, the Iranians don't mind a tit-for-tat because it puts them on an equal plane with the United States, the world's most strongest military superpower. But this now looks like the president is trying to make a point. Is he trying to make the point to get the Iranians to come back to the table and open the straits, talk about their nuclear program? Or is he trying to effectively say, look, I don't believe any longer we can negotiate an outcome, but I don't want this to go on, so I'm going to hit the Iranians hard. Yeah, they'll retaliate, but after it, I'll be able to declare we achieved all of our objectives. If the straits are not open the way we want them to be, he can say that he's always said the straits is everybody else's business, not necessarily ours. Others depend on it more. So I think we're at a point where the president isn't really clear on what his own end game is, but I wouldn't be shocked if his end game is to declare success after maybe a more intensive set of strikes for a few days.
0: Who has the advantage here? I mean, a lot of the discourse now is that Iran actually does, now that they have figured out how they can essentially cripple or at least damage the global economy.
3: I think the Iranians believe they have an edge. I mean, look, we're dealing with the reality of what's objective and what's subjective. The Iranians right now, especially after a week of preparing the burial of the Ali Khamenei, the former supreme leader, there's a kind of momentum that built up psychologically. The regime is feeling more emboldened, I think ideologically, more secure. They demonstrated their control. And they feel they have a control over an international choke point that affects the global economy and oil prices. The president at this point is signaling he wants this over. In my mind, he signaled that for a long time. And the Iranians have read that as giving them an edge and believing they have the ability to outlast him. So I would say, at least from their standpoint, they think they have an edge. The president claims we've defeated them, we destroyed their air force, we destroyed their navy. Neither their air force or their navy were the real forms of leverage that they had in the region. I think right now, certainly the Iranians think they have an edge.
0: I'm curious what you think about the president's language. I mean, last month, President Trump called Iranian negotiators rational, smart, and strong. This was when he was at the G7 summit. Yesterday, while he was wrapping up his visit to NATO, he called Iranian leaders scum. He called them sick people. You know, that's words. But and then the Iranians have had their own words for the president and past leaders as well. But I am curious what you make of that, A, that change in tone, and B, what effect do you think that kind of language has coming from the president of the United States?
3: Well, I think, to put it mildly, it's not the normal language that presidents use. But then again, President Trump is not a normal president. He doesn't approach diplomacy in what might be described as a normal way. The fact that the Iranians, as you said, use their own language and also have put a $100 million bounty on killing him, I guess I'm not really shocked by the language. But I'm also, we've seen the president, not just even a month ago, a couple of days ago, he talked about how rational, pragmatic this new leadership in Iran was. They may be many things. They're probably more nationalistic than Ali Khamenei was, less religious at a certain level. They're probably also a leadership that is less risk-averse than Ali Khamenei was. They're more of a challenge in a lot of ways, I believe. And as I said, it comes back to them thinking they actually have an edge right now. The president's language probably reflects his frustration more than anything else.
0: I wish we had more time because I would love to know what you think the U.S. could do to get things back on track. Do you have an answer for that in 10 seconds?
3: Well, I think the key is the options we have are kind of limited. We could try to open the straits. That would take away the leverage that the Iranians have, but that's really hard to do. And would take a lot of time.
0: That's former U.S. Special Envoy for Mideast Talks, Ambassador Dennis Ross. Ambassador, thank you once again.
3: My pleasure.
1: We turn now to some unexpected travel arrangements for President Trump. He flew to Turkey on the new Air Force One, a Boeing 747 luxury jet donated by the government of Qatar. After the U.S. and Iran launched a fresh round of military strikes Wednesday, Trump left Ankara on an older Air Force One plane. Here's NPR's Joel Rose.
4: Normally, a president's trip home from abroad is an afterthought. This time, the surprise switch is raising lots of questions about security. Trump was asked about it at his press conference in Turkey.
5: I'd like you to address speculation that you're leaving Ankara not in the new Air Force One because of security concerns involving Iran.
4: In response, Trump agreed that he is likely a target of the Iranian military.
6: I'm number one on the kill list for Iran.
4: But Trump did not say exactly why he left Turkey, which shares a border with Iran, in one of the older Air Force One planes, instead of the newer model that was donated by Qatar last year. So the next reporter followed up.
7: But why aren't you flying the new plane home?
6: Say what?
7: Why aren't you flying on the new Air Force One home?
6: It's flying to Europe.
4: This time, Trump gave the same explanation he offered on Truth Social, that he would fly on the older plane, quote, for old time's sake. Both planes stopped at a UK Air Force base in eastern England, where many U.S. troops are stationed.
6: So the soldiers can see it because it's truly magnificent.
4: Then Trump switched planes back to the new Air Force One for the trip home. Older Boeing jets that serve as Air Force One have extensive missile detection and self-protection systems. Experts told NPR last week that the newer Qatari-donated jet probably lacks some of those capabilities because of how quickly it was retrofitted. The Air Force referred questions to the White House, which called the new jet, quote, a state-of-the-art aircraft that has been fitted with high-level security protocols, unquote, and said the U.S. uses every tool at its disposal to address threats, including misdirection. Joel Rose, NPR News, Washington.

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1: Good morning. It is 6:19. I'm KPCW's Grace Dorfler with your local news headlines. The Park City Council will discuss next steps for the Senior Center and Little Kate Road at its meeting today. KPCW's Christine Weller has this update.
2: The Park City Planning Commission will return to two closely watched projects Thursday, the future of the Senior Center and possible changes to Little Kate Road. Park City has been planning a new senior center for several years. Its future home is the Mawinney parking lot across from the Park City Library. The council's last direction on the project was to design a 13,000 to 15,000 square foot building with only surface parking. Now, City Manager Adam Lenhard said staff are looking for direction on a preliminary concept.
3: We'll be asking the council for direction to move forward in schematic design, which would include the overall floor plan, square footage, dimensions of the building.
2: The current concept is a two-story building with a dining area and activity rooms. The council will also get an update on Little Kate Road. The city originally planned a 12-foot multi-use pathway for the road. After residents raised concerns about pedestrians and cyclists sharing a sidewalk, the city rolled back the plans. Residents shared more feedback on four concepts at a June open house. Deputy City Manager Jody Emery said the public prefers either a minimal roadway change or no change at all. The council will give staff direction on how to proceed. Park City Municipal is a financial supporter of KPCW. Christine Weller, KPCW News.
1: As hikers head to higher elevations to escape Utah's summer heat, wildlife officials are sharing safe practices for mountain goat territory. Hikers are likely to encounter goats in the lower elevation meadow areas. Wildlife experts suggest giving the animals plenty of space and turning around if a goat is on the trail. 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
5: This is Morning Edition from NPR News. I'm Michelle Martin.
6: I'm Martinez.
7: And I'm Steve Inskeep. During this week that the Middle East war heated up again, an American went to Israel. Rahm Emanuel did something that used to be rare for American political leaders. He delivered an extended public critique of America's ally. Emanuel gave a speech in Tel Aviv speaking directly to Israelis.
8: I want to be very clear about this. The pursuit of a so-called greater Israel is as self-destructive and fanatical as the chant from the river to the sea. Your government has been complicit in the horrors now being inflicted on innocent families in the West Bank.
7: This speech has implications back home. Emanuel is the former mayor of Chicago and former chief of staff to President Obama, who is exploring a run for president. He's tried to influence the Democratic Party's approach to a range of issues and now follows many Democrats in saying that they support Israel as a country, but not its current policies, one war after another. He came on the line to talk about this. This speech strikes me as a warning. You are issuing a warning to Israel. What is the warning?
9: The warning is, by a set of government choices by Prime Minister Netanyahu, you had led yourself into being both politically, strategically, economically a pariah. These are choices. If you walk on the path towards peace and your own security, we'll stand by your side. If you stay with the current policies that have led you to the point that you've lost American public, you've lost the European public, Europe is your economic market, America is your political kind of partner, all you picked up was Somaliland. This is unsustainable.
7: Can Israelis not reply to you, you see us losing, we keep winning. We crushed Hamas. We've won all these victories against Hezbollah. We've bombed Iran. We've done a lot of things that have been very successful militarily.
9: Look, the Prime Minister Netanyahu has failed repeatedly to take advantage of the military, quote unquote, success and turn it into strategic advantages. Take Syria. The Assad father and son were disastrous for Israel for 40 years. You finally have a new president who says we have Israel and you have a common enemy in Iran. Pick up the phone and come to a security agreement. And America will help. You've made no effort. That is in your security interest. It's in our security interest. And you're not using your security tools, meaning you have economic statecraft, political persuasion, cultural attraction, military power. You reduced your statecraft to one tool.
7: I'm interested that you argue Israel has changed its image in the world from being a tech startup, which is one of the things that was happening in its economy, to being a country that seems to be all about war.
9: You know, what I observe is that 5 years ago, you captured the world's imagination as the startup nation. You are now known as a choice by the prime minister as Sparta. Think about the consequences of that.
7: Sparta meaning the ancient Greek city-state that was all about war.
9: And but the prime minister enunciated, we want to be the modern-day Sparta. Well, that is not to your interest, and it's not to America's interest.
7: Now, you said a moment ago that Israel has lost the American public, your words, and you're saying this while considering a run for president of the United States. There's a divide in the Republican Party, which has gotten a lot of attention on Israel.
9: Yes.
7: I'd like you to describe the divide right now in the Democratic Party. I think about a longtime supporter of Israel like Chuck Schumer, the Senate Minority Leader, and I think about Democratic Socialists who are in a very different place. What's the divide as you see it?
9: Well, I would say there's unity in opposition to Prime Minister Netanyahu, because people see, they'll articulate it their way, I did it my way, that he has cost the alliance, he's cost the United States, and he's cost Israel and jeopardized Israel's security. There are others that don't believe in the state of Israel. Just don't. I'm not in that camp.
7: The United States provides so much support to Israel that has been vital to that country's survival. Ultimately, it has not cut off that support, even when the U.S. government disagrees about something that Israel may have done. Can you really threaten the Israelis if they do not go along with your view of their future?
9: Sure. So for one other thing, Steve, your question actually belies a blind spot.
7: Go ahead.
9: We also offer military security to many nations in the Arab League. You never asked me about that.
7: You mean Israel's neighbors, sure.
9: Yeah, well, that's leverage. We have a lot of assets at our disposal. We've never organized them to play this role.
7: Okay, let me stop you for a second.
9: To Israel, you would say there will be no U.S. taxpayer support for the purchasing of weapons. You have to buy them at full price. You have to live by the requirements and restrictions that every ally. But I also said in the speech, any settler or any individual committing violence, sanctioned. Any government official that basically condones that violence, sanctioned. Any bank and construction company involved in building illegal settlements, sanctioned.
7: So just so I understand, the new basis of the relationship in your mind is Israel is a wealthy nation now. It can buy its own weapons, doesn't need them free from the United States. Israel may well be subject to sanctions from the United States if it does things wrong. But you also favor this broader regional peace plan, what you've called a 23-state solution, meaning that all the Arab neighbors get involved in fully recognizing Israel. And there's also a Palestinian state. Is that right?
9: You get economic integration and your tech economy, that's the marvel of the world, gets to flourish and employ and grow as a part of the economy. So there are carrots, there are sticks. Yes, you're a media person, you'll focus on the stick part, but I'm offering you the promise of a better time and a better tomorrow. And it also serves America's interests because two presidents have decided, both in the Iraq war and the Iran war, to spend America's treasure, its youth, on a security agreement and an encouragement that is not serving our interests.
7: Are you seeing Prime Minister Netanyahu on this trip to Israel?
9: No. No, I saw the president, Herzog, who's not a political, kind of judicial partisan.
7: He's supposed to be above politics, right?
9: Yeah, I've seen nobody because I'm not letting him say that I'm involved in Israeli politics.
7: Got it. Rahm Emanuel.
9: But as you know, Steve, I'm not shy to say what I think.
7: That has been my experience.
9: All right, buddy.
7: Rahm Emanuel, thanks for talking.
9: Thank you.
7: He gave a speech this week in Tel Aviv criticizing the policies of the government of Israel. This is NPR News.
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12: Live from NPR News in Washington, I'm Dave Mattingly. The U.S. military has carried out another round of strikes on Iranian targets hours after President Trump lashed out at Iran's leaders and declared the ceasefire to be over. U.S. Central Command says about 90 Iranian targets were hit, including missile and drone storage sites. NPR's Jackie Northam says the renewed American strikes follow Iran attacking three commercial ships in the Strait of Hormuz.
13: In a statement, U.S. Central Command says this latest round of strikes is to curb Iran's ability to threaten vessels in the Strait of Hormuz. Iranian media say there were explosions in the port city of Bandar Abbas and other areas. The tit-for-tat exchanges could signal the end of the fragile truce between the U.S. and Iran. The U.S. offered a number of incentives to Iran in the temporary peace agreement to keep the Strait of Hormuz open and oil prices low, particularly important for Trump as the midterms draw close. At a NATO summit in Ankara, Turkey, President Trump expressed outrage at Iran's attack on vessels, saying it had reneged on the deal. But he said he didn't think the war would start again. Jackie Northam, NPR News.
12: Ukraine has carried out more attacks on Russia's energy sector a day after President Trump said the U.S. will allow Kyiv to manufacture Patriot air defense systems. This is NPR News. Canada says there's no basis for President Trump to impose higher tariffs on Canadian imports over concerns about forced labor. Dan Karpinchuk reports.
14: Canada is one of more than 1,500 written submissions sent to the U.S. Trade Representative from countries and industry groups on Trump's use of a section of the Trade Act to reimpose his tariff regime. The U.S. says Canada, Mexico, and many other countries should be hit with 10% duties because they're not doing enough to enforce bans on forced labor in their supply chains. But Ottawa says those tariffs should not apply to Canada because of existing laws meant to curb forced labor, transparency supply chain measures, and new laws, as well as a commitment to cooperate with Washington. It's not clear what Canadian products would face the new duties, but Canada is already shielded from many of Trump's tariffs by the USMCA free trade agreement. For NPR News, I'm Dan Karpinchuk in Toronto.
12: The family of singer Bonnie Tyler says the Welsh pop star, known for such hits as Total Eclipse of the Heart, has died at a hospital in Portugal. That's where she was being treated for an undisclosed illness. Tyler was 75. As crews continue battling large wildfires in the western U.S., extreme heat is expected again today in the southeast. Heat advisories and warnings are in effect from South Florida through the Carolinas. Wilmington, North Carolina is expecting a high of 100 today. I'm Dave Mattingly.
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0: Good morning. At 6:33, you're listening to NPR's Morning Edition. I'm Lovesley Thatcher. 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And stay tuned. Coming up next hour, we'll have local news. And then at 8, it's the KPCW Local News Hour with updated weather, where you can hear the latest from Summit and Wasatch County newsmakers. 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
2: It's Morning Edition from NPR News. I'm Michelle Martin in Washington, D.C.
3: And I'm May Martinez in Los Angeles, California. Democrats are scrambling to find a path forward in the Maine Senate race this morning after Graham Plattner's announcement last night that he was suspending his campaign.
2: Plattner faced calls to drop out of the race after a woman he once dated came forward and accused him of rape, an allegation he denies. With Plattner out, Democrats now face a time crunch to find a new candidate.
3: Joining us now to talk about the choices facing the party is NPR's political reporter Elena Moore. Let's start with the announcement. Elena, what did he have to say?
4: Yeah, this video followed reporting from Politico on Monday that in 2021, Plattner drunkenly entered the home of a woman he was dating and raped her. Over the course of this 11-minute video last night, Plattner was visibly emotional. He acknowledged that this was a serious allegation, but emphasized his decision to drop out was not an admission of guilt, instead putting the blame on what he called a political system not meant for normal people.
5: It is a system that is built structurally to make sure that movements like ours cannot flourish. That if they begin to succeed, they can be crushed.
3: All right, so Plattner is out. The Maine Senate race, though, goes on. And really, it's expected to be one of the most competitive in the country this fall. So where does this leave Democrats there?
4: Yeah, Democrats need a new nominee, and ASAP. The stakes are really high because the party wants to win back the Senate. They need to pick up seats. And many think that Maine's current senator, longtime incumbent Republican Susan Collins, is beatable. So there's this tension around what kind of candidate is up for the challenge and not a lot of time to make the decision. Maine election law says that Democrats have until July 27th to get a replacement candidate on the ballot. And the state's Democratic Party says it plans to hold a nominating convention to pick a new nominee.
3: All right, but what about Plattner supporters? What happens to them? Where do they go from here?
4: It's a tough situation. Plattner was popular. He talked about issues like affordability and promised political change. So I think a lot of his supporters, who are already really frustrated with the political establishment, are hoping that whoever takes his place can keep that momentum going. I talked about this with Joseph Givargis. He's the executive director of Our Revolution, which was initially started by Vermont Senator Bernie Sanders.
6: Plattner represented the progressive wing that was calling for health care for all. It was calling for good jobs. That is the platform that we think needs to continue. It's really, at the end of the day, not just about the messenger, but it's about the message.
3: All right. Now, what about Democrats, though, outside of that more progressive wing?
4: Well, if Plattner's strategy was to win by challenging the political system, these Democrats have a more pragmatic goal, which is just to flip this seat. Strategists I've talked to say Plattner's campaign energized parts of the Democratic Party who haven't been all that happy with their options over the last few years. But they argue there's a way to campaign on some of the same issues around things like affordability and wealth inequality, but do it with a candidate who doesn't align as closely to the left, is more tested, and isn't surrounded by scandal.
3: All right, that is NPR political reporter Elena Moore. Elena, thanks.
4: Thank you.
2: Let's go from Maine to New York. New York City is booming with conversions of office buildings to apartments and condos. But on Tuesday, progress on the city's biggest conversion project came to a sudden halt after workers noticed that steel columns in the 33-story skyscraper were bending and higher floors were starting to sag. Emergency officials evacuated that building and several others around Midtown Manhattan's 42nd Street. David Brandt of member station WNYC has been reporting on this news with us now. David, good morning.
7: Good morning.
2: So tell us a bit more about what happened.
7: Well, this was a scary situation at what's known as the Pfizer building. It's where the pharmaceutical company had its offices until they moved to another part of Manhattan. A new development team bought the building, and then 2 years ago, they started work on this plan to turn the empty offices there into 1,600 apartments. They're taking this existing building and completely overhauling it for housing. They added 4 new floors to the original 33-story building. They expanded 10 other floors. But on Tuesday, 2 structural columns directly below that 10-story expansion bent nearly to the breaking point. And for a while, city fire and buildings officials thought the whole building could collapse. They've since reinforced the columns and say the building is stable, but they say they don't yet know the cause of the structural failure.
2: So this building is in Midtown Manhattan. For people who don't know the area, could you tell us a little bit about it and what happened in the surrounding neighborhood?
7: Well, Midtown Manhattan is one of the busiest parts of New York City, probably one of the busiest sections of the country. We have Times Square, a few blocks to the west, the Chrysler Building, just a couple blocks away. The United Nations is nearby. So I imagine a lot of people, if you're not from New York City, have probably visited this area. Mm. The city evacuated the streets and buildings in that area for several hours Tuesday. Most were back open by Wednesday morning, and people are allowed to enter and exit most of the surrounding buildings. But one of the places that was still under a vacate order yesterday is a hotel across the street. And we have a lot of tourists in town, especially with the World Cup going on in New Jersey. Alvaro Diaz is visiting from Spain, and he says he's taking it in stride.
8: It's a bit weird, right? But I don't know. The whole city is with this huge building, so I can imagine something like this is bound to happen at a certain point or another.
7: Let's hope not, Alvaro. But,
2: I was going to say, pretty chill of him, but okay.
7: Yeah. He and most guests had been transferred to another hotel near Times Square.
2: Do you think this could slow down other similar projects?
7: Well, maybe. There are a lot of people already living in these kinds of buildings, though. City data shows there have been more than 3,000 new housing units constructed in office buildings since 2020. The city planning department told me yesterday that over 13,000 others are currently planned or in development. And New York City Mayor Zoran Mamdani says these are important projects to help solve the city's housing shortage.
9: I do continue to consider the conversion of office space into residential space as part of our answer to the housing crisis. I also consider that we have to do so safely and in a way that is fully accountable.
7: These are complicated projects with a lot of layers of review. I mean, think about turning a big office building into places where people are going to live. Architects have to figure out, have to arrange bedrooms to meet light and air requirements and take these open floor plates and then install hundreds of bathrooms. And then there's so many safety measures.
2: So when do we think we'll find out what went wrong?
7: Well, Mamdani and city buildings officials say they don't yet know what caused the problem. Mamdani says they need to make sure the entire structure is safe and then complete the investigation. But they're really focusing on why those columns were so overloaded that they bent like this despite all of these safety requirements and reviews. It's the biggest project of its kind in New York City. Tenants were supposed to start moving in next year. This is causing major disruption.
2: That is WNYC's David Brand. David, thank you.
7: Thank you.

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1: And this is KPCW. 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
1: Good morning. I'm Leslie Thatcher, 6:43 on this Thursday morning. It's July 9th. Let's see. Taking a look at the weather today. Yeah, another warm one. We've got 59 degrees right now in Old Town Park City, with the National Weather Service issuing an extreme heat watch in effect through July 12th at 9 p.m. So that's through Sunday night. What have we got? Mostly sunny and a high of 87 today. There is a 10% chance, which we had yesterday, which, gosh, was a nice relief, right? Those thunderstorms that came through, it was pretty amazing. 87 is the expected high, 56 the overnight low, 90 on Friday, 96 on Saturday, 98 on Sunday. And by Monday, we're going to cool off just a tad. Heber City at 60 degrees, again, looking for mostly sunny skies with a high of 92 today. 50 is the overnight low. 95 on Friday. 100 on Saturday. 102 on Sunday. And getting back under 100 at 99 by Monday. I'll be back with some local news right after this.
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1: It's 8:45. Good morning. Heber City leaders are debating whether to allow developers to levy special taxes in a neighborhood in the northern section of town. KPCW's Grace Dorfer reports the council will discuss the proposal once again on July 21st.
4: The Highlands is a community of over 800 homes under construction near the Utah Valley University Wasatch campus, north of downtown Heber. Developers want to use public infrastructure districts, or PIDs, to help pay for things like roads and utilities in the neighborhood. PIDs enable developers to issue bonds to cover infrastructure costs. The bonds are then repaid using special assessments or property taxes by those who buy property within the district. Max Martin, representing the developer, said at a meeting Tuesday the PIDs will help lower home prices and support affordable housing in the neighborhood.
5: Attainable housing is our main goal, and then there's no city liability or risk with this PID.
4: Martin estimates that with the PID, home

0: or extending the paved path along US 40. Mayor Heidi Franco wanted to see a specific list of how the bonds would be spent, but Councilmember Aaron Cheatwood said the structure of this PID looks different from other projects the city has seen, like Jordanelle Ridge.
1: There is no public benefit. They are buying down the cost of the actual infrastructure, and as a result, they can then afford to build homes for less money.
0: Council members have had mixed reactions to the proposal. A few locals raised concerns about PIDs during the public hearing portion of the evening. Russ Funk spoke as a county resident, not in his capacity as city engineer. He worried about whether the PIDs would deliver on the promise of lower home prices.
2: Now, these guys have come in and said, we are going to help with affordability. We're going to take that subsidy and we're going to give it back to the property owners. The only thing I think I want to say is I think we need to make sure that there's something in the agreement or the documents that enforce that.
0: And Linda Middleton said she was concerned about the environmental impacts of all the new development in the valley. The council didn't make any decisions Tuesday. It will discuss the plans again July 21st. Heber City is a financial supporter of KPCW. Grace Dorfler, KPCW News.
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3: Park City Fishing nonprofit plans to restore more than a mile of Soapstone Creek this summer. KPCW's newest reporter, Ula Britt Libri, reports the work is to keep wildfire debris and ash out of our local waterways.
5: The Park City High Country Fly Fishers are working to protect Utah's native fish and local waters as wildfires threaten the state. The group said Summit County's 2024 Yellow Lake Fire inspired its 1.5-mile restoration project. After burning 33,000 acres across the Uinta Wasatch Cache and the Ashley National Forests and harmed the Soapstone Basin. High Country Fly Fishers Vice President Jane Guise said ash and fire remnants are harmful to the entire watershed, including fish like the state's cutthroat trout.
6: And depending on how bad it is, it can impact water quality, you know, which will hit our drinking water.
5: Utah Fly Fishing Hall of Famer Pat Ronenberg said it also affects the Soapstone Creek headwaters that flow into the Great Salt Lake.
7: We can't afford to be losing our headwaters in this way. It just, it doesn't bode well for our future in the valley.
5: High Country Fly Fishers is the local chapter of Trout Unlimited, a national conservation group that protects native fish and their habitats. It is helping fund the Park City organization's restoration efforts with grants and matching donations, which Guy said could be up to $70,000. The fly fishers now need 200 volunteers to complete the project. So far, 100 have signed up. The volunteers will help build starter beaver dams to slow river flow and catch wildfire debris. They will also cut and stock willows and plant native grasses. Guy said no prior experience is required.
6: There will be tasks for people of all ages and activity levels. We ask that children under the age of 12 and pets not come to the event for safety concerns.
5: Volunteers are needed August 8th, 12th, 14th, and 15th from 9 a.m. to 4 p.m. For more information and to sign up, go to kpcw.org. Ula Britt Libre, KPCW News.
3: News time 6:50. Grey's Anatomy star Katherine Heigl and her husband, songwriter Josh Kelly, have listed their Oakley mansion for $10.6 million. That's after living in it for 18 years. The six-bedroom, seven-bathroom property sits on nearly 25 acres in the gated Maple Ridge Ranches community. The area only has 38 home sites. The rest is preserved as permanent open space. Park City real estate company Engel & Völker says the more than 8,000-square-foot home boasts a spa wing with a sauna and multi-head steam shower, an outdoor entertainment space with expansive terraces, an outdoor heated pool, and large lawns. The property also features a listening shack rebuilt by hand from 200-year-old reclaimed oak. The American actress and former model is most known for her television roles as Dr. Izzy Stevens on Grey's Anatomy and Telly Hart on the Netflix series Firefly Lane. The Wall Street Journal reports Heigl and Kelly, with their three children, seven dogs and a cat, are now downsizing to a blue Victorian farmhouse nearby, which they purchased as a restoration project about a year ago.

0: Time now for the Marketplace Morning Report. It's 6:51.
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1: From Marketplace, I'm Sabri Benishore, in for Kimberly Adams. The country's biggest airlines are about to let everyone know how they are doing. They're about to report financial results for the second quarter. That is April to June, which just so happens to have been smack dab at the height of the Iran war and all of its economic disruption. And that has left airlines between a rock and a hard place. It's gotten more expensive to fly, so airlines need to raise prices. But also, it's gotten more expensive to fly, and a chunk of consumers don't want to pay higher prices. Delta reports tomorrow. United comes next week. Marketplace's Nova Safo reports.
3: U.S. airlines spent nearly twice as much on jet fuel in May than they had a year earlier. $3 billion more in a month, according to the latest data from the Transportation Department. To keep up, airlines are raising prices, says industry consultant Robert Mann.
4: They can only charge those fares for future bookings, so they don't really recover the extent of their fuel price exposure for months, if ever.
3: The if ever part has to do with what happens after the busy summer travel season ends. Will people keep buying? Mann isn't sure. But Meghna Maharishi, an airline reporter with the travel industry trade publication Skift, says executives appear optimistic for now.
5: Based on everything that we've heard so far from airline CEOs and executives, spending patterns still seem to be up for the most part.
3: And the reason for that, she says, is that airlines have been focusing on passengers willing to spend, ones buying first class, business class, and premium economy seats. On the other side of the Atlantic, in Paris, Maria Latorre of Allianz Research says, yes, tourists are still coming, and they're adapting to higher airfares.
6: Something very particular that happens with this industry is that once a price is accepted, it is very unlikely that it will go down again soon.
3: Regardless of what is happening with the Iran war and the oil markets, Latorre says prices are likely to be stable and higher for the foreseeable future. I'm Nova Safo for Marketplace.
1: All right, let's do the numbers. Dow futures up 0.1%, S&P futures up 0.3%, NASDAQ futures up a full whole entire percent. The yield on the 10-year Treasury is calming down. It's at 4.58%. Oil prices are down slightly from their highs yesterday, but still elevated. A barrel of Brent crude will set you back $78. We are only mid-July, I know, so forgive me for bringing this up, but back-to-school season is right around the corner, and we are likely going to spend less when it comes. A survey by Deloitte reports back-to-school spending is expected to decline by 6% when you take into account inflation. Why, you ask? Economic anxiety is the answer. About half of households in the survey said they will cut back on dining out and entertainment to make room for school-related spending.
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1: The economics of going on tour for musicians are not what they used to be. Right after COVID, global concert revenue exploded. People wanted to get out and spend. Since then, things have calmed down. Inflation and economic uncertainty have crept back in. Revenue has plateaued. And several high-profile artists have canceled their tours this summer. Gabe Reasoner is sticking it out, though. The lead singer of Minneapolis hardcore band Careful Gaze joins us to talk about touring life. Hi, Gabe.
7: Good morning. Thanks for having me.
1: You have been touring with your band for several years now as a solo artist, even longer. It used to be that musicians made most of their money by going on tour. Do you find that to still be the case?
7: I think it varies depending on the artist. Some people, yes, because you are getting paid for the shows. You are selling a lot of merch. I think for us, it's been maybe not evenly half and half, but I think it's been a mix of both touring and playing shows and playing home shows and streaming revenue and, you know, sales, like merch sales at home, online store, stuff like that. I wouldn't say that we make most of our money from touring, but I will definitely say that we make more money when we are going on tours that aren't financial failures.
1: There were a few high-profile cancellations of tours this summer, and it has one wondering whether the economics of going on tour have changed this year, you know, whether it's gas prices or consumer sentiment. What have you found?
7: Yeah, I think that continues to be a factor. Just everything, you know, continues to get more expensive. I think it feels like in some ways too, getting people out to shows can be kind of continuously harder. I think there was like a time period after shows came back after COVID where people were really excited about going to shows. And, you know, now that we're past that further and things are more expensive, it's harder to get people to like justify wanting to come out, or maybe they have to travel like a half an hour to see you in the city, or like 2 hours to see you in the city you're playing in. If they don't live in like a major city or the city that you're playing. And I think that all affects those things and those decisions for the people coming as well as the people playing the shows.
1: You, I understand, have some festival dates planned for August. Are you doing anything or trying anything to cut costs in advance and to make sure that that's profitable for you?
7: Yeah, 100%. I mean, we sold our trailer. So we typically travel with a van and a trailer, and we sold our trailer just because towing that behind is extra gas. And, you know, we're kind of trying to figure out the ways that we can downsize our live setup a little bit. And sometimes that comes down to like really carefully planning with the people that put on the festival or the event. Do you have a backline of gear we can use? So do you have a like a shells of a drum kit we can use? Do you have cabinets that we can use for the guitars so that we don't have to bring everything? And that enables us to travel like a little more lightly, significantly more lightly actually, and, you know, help us a little bit on the gas, and also like not having the cost of either pulling a trailer or like renting a trailer now that we've gotten rid of ours.
1: Gabe Reasoner is vocalist of the band Careful Gaze. Thanks so much for talking with us.
7: Yeah, happy to be here. Thank you.
1: In New York, I'm Sabri Benishore with the Marketplace Morning Report. 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
0: It's coming up on 7 o'clock. Let's take a look at some lost and founds. Tracy found a key dog and dog zapper in the Willow Creek neighborhood on June 28th, 201-919-3029. Lillian lost her California driver's license on one of the buses on July 2nd, 562-330-3300. James lost a pair of Smith cycling glasses, blue and red, lost along the Iron Mountain Trail on July 7th, 435-901-5956. And Simon lost a pair of Roche brand goalkeeper gloves. They're green and orange, lost at the Matt Newt Park on June 26th. That's 435-327-0036. And Dennis still looking for a pair of black diamond hiking poles, lost on the yellow bus on July 6th, 435-659-1666. Check out all of the Lost and Founds by going online to kpcw.org. Lost and Founds are a free service of this community radio station, KPCW, Park City. It's 7 o'clock. News is next.
10: Live From NPR News in Washington, I'm Windsor Johnston. Democrats in Maine are up against the clock to find a new U.S. Senate candidate. Graham Plattner suspended his campaign after a woman accused him of rape, an allegation he's denied. The state's Democratic Party has until July 27th to name a replacement to take on Republican Senator Susan Collins in the fall. Kevin Miller from member station Maine Public reports.
11: Plattner continues to deny recent accusations that he raped a former romantic partner 5 years ago. But during an emotional video filmed outside, he accused Washington interests of using the allegations to neutralize his populist anti-establishment campaign.
12: We believe that for the movement to continue, it can't be made.
11: The Marine Corps veteran and oysterman handily won Maine's Democratic primary last month. The state party will now select a new nominee to take on Republican Senator Susan Collins in a race that could decide control of the Senate. For NPR News, I'm Kevin Miller.
10: The fighting between the U.S. and Iran shows no signs of easing. After a second night of U.S. strikes, President Trump says he hasn't ruled out more negotiations. NPR's Emily Fang reports from Tel Aviv.
13: Despite this trade and fire and Trump's comments that the ceasefire is over in his eyes, Trump did not rule out more talks with Iran. But both the U.S. and Iran seem to be playing hardball with each other, and they seem to be waiting for the other country to back down first yet again. Iran's top negotiator, Mohammed Bagar Ghalibaf, wrote on X, the social media site, after the second day of U.S. strikes began, and he was warning, quote, if you strike, you will get hit. And he wrote that the Strait of Hormuz would only fully reopen on Iranian terms.
10: That's NPR's Emily Fang reporting. Trump accounts are a new investment option that parents have for their children's future. The accounts launched over the weekend for any American under 18. NPR's Stephen Bisaha spoke with financial advisors to find out what families should consider before signing up and investing.
14: Whether parents should invest their own money depends on if they've already taken advantage of what could be better options. Carrie Joy Grimes is the CEO of the personal finance company WorkMoney, and she said one of those options is first maxing out contributions for your own retirement.
15: Because what happens is we put money into our kids' stuff, and then we end up needing help in retirement. And that is a way worse financial stress on our kids.
14: But if you have a baby born between 2025 and the end of 2028, financial advisors say it's a simple decision. Sign up. Those kids are eligible for a $1,000 contribution from the federal government. Stephen Bisaha, NPR News.
10: This is NPR. A federal judge has ordered the release of the $5 million jury award to writer E. Jean Carroll. The money had been held by the court while President Trump appealed the verdict, finding him liable for sexually abusing Carroll and defaming her. The Supreme Court declined to hear Trump's appeal. The judge ruled there was no longer any legal basis to withhold the funds. Healthcare workers responding to an outbreak of Ebola in the Eastern Democratic Republic of Congo say they have not been paid by the government. NPR's Dori Buscarin reports they're protesting delayed wages, unfair treatment, and a lack of protective gear.
16: The Bundibugyo strain of Ebola has sickened more than 1,700 people in this outbreak and killed almost 600. Frontline health workers in Ituri province told the Associated Press they have not been paid their wages and bonuses from Congo's government since the outbreak was declared on May 15th. They said they're on strike to protest their working conditions. Local media reported that several healthcare workers protested on Monday, burning tires outside a hospital in Bunia, capital of the hardest-hit province in this outbreak. The strike comes as enrollment for clinical trials have begun in Congo for two treatments that may help treat the Bundibugyo strain. Dori Buscarin, NPR News, Washington.
10: The national average for a gallon of regular gas jumped an estimated 5 cents overnight to about $3.85. The increase follows a surge in oil prices as the U.S. and Iran continue to trade military strikes. This is NPR News.
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0: And good morning. I'm Leslie Thatcher. 7:06 on this Thursday morning. It's July 9th. 68 degrees here in Old Town Park City. Hot and sunny. 87 and lots of sunshine today. 61 right now in the Heber Valley, looking for a high of 92 under mostly sunny skies. And we have an extreme heat watch in effect for Saturday night into Sunday night, with temperatures in the Heber Valley above 100. In local news, the Park City Council will discuss next steps for the Senior Center and Little Kate improvements at its meeting today. And triple-digit temperatures are in the forecast for most of the state, including parts of the Wasatch Back. We'll tell you how to stay safe. Stay tuned. We've got NPR's Morning Edition coming up. Later on in the hour, we'll have our Trails Report and Marketplace Morning Report. Local news and interviews next hour. I'll be checking in with Summit County Councilmember Tanya Hansen. The director of TedFest, Ryan Shoup, with details on this year's three-day music festival in Wallsburg. And from Park City Film Executive Katie Wang with a preview of some upcoming screenings. Then at 9, it's Cool Science Radio. Stay tuned.
18: It's Morning Edition from NPR News. I'm A. Martinez in Los Angeles, California.
19: And I'm Michelle Martin in Washington, D.C. Good morning. The U.S. launched new airstrikes against Iran early this morning. Tehran responded with strikes on targets in Bahrain, Kuwait, and Qatar. It was the second straight day of attacks that throw into question an interim deal to end the war. And the strikes come just 3 weeks after President Trump praised Iranian leaders as brave people who wanted to change the direction of their country. In a dramatic shift in tone Wednesday, Trump accused those same Iranian leaders of lying.
20: To me, I think it's over. I don't want to deal with them anymore. They're scum. You know what scum is? They're scum. They're sick people. They're led by sick people. And they're vicious, violent people.
18: The president made those comments during the NATO summit in Turkey. In a few minutes, we'll hear from Democratic Senator Jeanne Shaheen, who led a bipartisan delegation of lawmakers to that summit. But first, NPR White House correspondent Franco Ordonez joins us to talk about the diplomatic whiplash that has come to define Trump's approach to global affairs. Franco, I just called it whiplash, a fair word to use.
21: I think it is, eh? I mean, and it's really part of this pattern that we've kind of been talking about for some time now, whether it's, you know, announcing the war is over or almost over when it's clearly not, to dramatically swinging between praise and threats over the course of a few hours. I mean, it's really like these different faces of the same president trying to will this war to an end. And you can almost hear, really hear, Trump struggling with that balance, even telling reporters later, insisting that the war will not start again.
18: What did Trump say when asked about these obvious contradictions?
21: Well, he was asked about it, and he strained a bit to kind of square the two conflicting assessments of, you know, those Iranian leaders.
20: I think they are more rational, but based on their actions over the last week or two, they're not doing a service to the people. And I think more than anything else is I got to know them, and I'm not sure I want to make a deal with them. We can play games, but I'm not sure I want to make a deal.
21: You know, the thing, A, is with Trump, is when he makes these kind of threats, you never really know if it's actually a change in policy or simply a negotiating tactic.
18: Yeah, and Franco, it's not just Iran. I mean, his approach to NATO has also generated a lot of whiplash, too. I mean, it seems like through the end, though, allies might be more appreciative of this kind of reversal.
21: Yeah, that's right. Trump went into this summit with a lot of complaints about NATO. I mean, he's really still mad over NATO leaders' lack of support for the war in Iran, and he's complained also about defense spending and revived concerns about the U.S. taking control of Greenland from Denmark, something that really frustrates allies. But during the press conference, Trump actually spoke warmly of NATO leaders in ways I've never heard him do before. I mean, let's just listen a little bit.
20: If you could have seen the respect and the love in the room, and it's love really for the country, for our country. I don't want to say me, because you'll say, oh, he's so conceited. He's such a conceited person. But they do. I mean, you know, they like the job I'm doing. They said, we love you.
21: You know, Trump has said in the past that he wants loyalty from allies. And they certainly came into this summit wanting to keep Trump engaged and happy.
18: So what about Trump's announcement, also somewhat of a reversal, too, that the U.S. would be granting Ukraine license to manufacture Patriot air defense missiles?
21: Yeah, I'm sure that was also part of it. It almost appears that Trump's newfound support for Ukraine, along with the charm offensive, has fostered this renewed sense of camaraderie among NATO leaders, one that seems to be reciprocated toward Trump.
18: That is White House correspondent Franco Ordonez. Franco, thanks.
21: Thanks, Ed.
19: Let's hear from Senator Jeanne Shaheen now. She is the top Democrat on the Senate Foreign Relations Committee. She's also a senior member of the Senate Armed Services Committee, and she co-chairs the bipartisan Senate NATO Observer Group. We wanted to hear her take on President Trump's shifting stance on Iran. So the senator is on the line now with us from Budapest following the NATO summit in Ankara. Senator, welcome back to the program.
4: Well, thank you. It's nice to be with you. And we had a bipartisan, bicameral delegation in Ankara, as we always do for the NATO summit. And I think it's an important message to all of our allies about the congressional support for NATO.
19: So on Monday afternoon, the president described the war for CBS News as, quote, pretty much complete. By yesterday afternoon, U.S. airstrikes had resumed. Now, obviously, you know, Iran is a player in this, making their own decisions about their own conduct. But do you have any visibility into the president's intentions in Iran at this point?
4: Well, unfortunately, I don't, and I'm not sure the American people do either. The fact is, this is a war that he never should have undertaken. None of the goals that he set out in the beginning have been accomplished. We've not seen regime change. In fact, we have a more hardline regime in place. They still have a significant number of their ballistic missiles. They have now controlled they still have all of their nuclear material, and there hasn't been a decision about how to address that. And now they control the Strait of Hormuz in ways that have stopped commercial shipping to the rest of the world. So this is a war that needs to end. The president needs to get back to the negotiating table, but he needs to negotiate a deal that's going to benefit the United States and not Iran.
19: What do you think it would take to get back to the negotiating table?
4: Well, I do think of a follow-up to the Iranian strikes against our allies and against shipping in the Strait is an important response from the United States. And hopefully that will encourage the Iranians that it's time now to sit down at the table and negotiate.
19: So let's talk about another important conflict, which is also obviously a subject of great concern at NATO. I mean, the president now says the U.S. would allow Ukraine to manufacture Patriot air defense systems. He also says the company that makes the interceptors isn't yet on board. Do you have a sense of what needs to happen before Ukraine makes those sophisticated interceptor missiles?
4: Well, I do think it's important to make sure that RTX, the company that makes those interceptors and the Patriot system, is on board with whatever's determined. But I do think it's very important for us to try and do everything we can to support Ukraine to get those interceptors as Russia continues to attack their civilian population and infrastructure. Now, the momentum has shifted in Ukraine, and I was very pleased with the outcome of the NATO summit with respect to support for Ukraine, with respect to Trump signing on to the communique, and the real change that's happened on that war. We need to put more pressure on Russia to get them to the negotiating table so that there can be a deal to end the war that benefits Ukraine and prevents further conflict in the future.
19: Any insight into why the president reversed his position on licensing Ukraine from manufacturing these Patriot defense systems?
4: I don't, but I do think there was a lot of discussion. One of the things that we know from the war in Ukraine is that our defense industrial base, both in the United States and among our NATO allies, is not as robust as we would like it to be as we're looking at potential conflicts in the future. And so a big topic of discussion at the NATO summit was co-production. How do we better cooperate among allies to ensure that we have what we need? And obviously, Patriot missiles and interceptors is one of the big things that we need. And one thing we've learned from the Ukrainians in this war is that they are the most technologically advanced. They are the most innovative of any country in Europe right now. They aren't just a user of equipment and weapons from the United States, but they are a provider, as we saw in the war in Iran. So it is in our benefit to ensure that we work with them and learn from what they're innovating.
19: I want to go back to some of the president's language while at NATO. I mean, he called the Spanish hopeless bad people. He lashed out at allies for failing to fully support the war in Iran. He revisited the idea of the U.S. controlling Greenland. As you heard from Franco's piece, he did say that he felt that there was, you know, warmth and respect there as well. But he, again, you add that to what he said about Iran's leaders. And I'm just wondering, you've been going to NATO meetings for a long time. You have your own relationships with many of the leaders there. I'm just wondering what you think they took away from that.
4: And I think our NATO allies have figured out that the president is not consistent in his foreign policy or his statements, and that they are moving forward. The communique that came out of the NATO summit, I think, was very positive, as I said, on Ukraine, on the commitment to work together, the focus on co-production, and all of that is what's critical. We met with a number of leaders of NATO countries, and we didn't hear anybody who really said anything about the president, because I think people are used to his mercurial and inconsistent response. And, in lots of ways, that's unfortunate, because that means people are ignoring what he has to say.
19: So you think they just don't take it seriously?
4: I think people don't take a lot of it seriously.
19: Well, so before we let you go, I do want to ask about the Senate race in Maine, your neighboring state. You saw that Graham Platner announce he'll suspend his campaign. Do you think that this?
4: I did.
19: Do you think that Democrats still have a chance to win back the Senate?
4: I think there are a lot of really good Democratic candidates in states across the country, and they are working very hard. And so we do have a good chance to win back the Senate. And I think there will be a candidate in Maine who will run a good race.
19: That is U.S. Senator Jeanne Shaheen. She's a Democrat from New Hampshire and the ranking member of the Foreign Relations Committee. And she was part of this bipartisan bicameral group that accompanied the NATO mission. Senator Shaheen, thank you so much.
4: Nice to talk to you. Thank you.
18: While President Trump was wrapping up his trip to the NATO summit, a federal judge in Manhattan was dealing a blow to one of his private legal appeals. As part of a settlement against Trump, a judge in the Southern District of New York ordered the payout of $5.8 million to writer E. Jean Carroll. The case stems from Carroll's memoir, in which she describes an incident in 1996. Carroll wrote that Trump attacked her in the dressing room of a Manhattan department store. Trump denied it, calling her a liar, and claimed he never met her. Carroll sued, and a civil jury found Trump liable of sexual abuse and defamation. Trump appealed, and last week, the Supreme Court rejected his petition. The case returned to the court in New York, where Judge Lewis Kaplan ordered the release of the nearly $6 million from a court-controlled account. The president appealed that almost immediately. In a separate defamation lawsuit against Trump, E. Jean Carroll was awarded $83 million in early 2024. Trump also continues to appeal that decision. This is NPR News.
0: And this is KPCW. Good morning.
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0: And this is KPCW. Good morning, I'm Leslie Thatcher. It's 7:20 on this Thursday, July 9th. 61 degrees right now in Old Town Park City. Forecast today calling for mostly sunny skies with a high of 87. So, yeah, get out early before it gets too hot. There is a 10% chance of an afternoon shower of random thunderstorm. 62 degrees right now in the Heber Valley, looking for mostly sunny skies and a high of 92. On the phone with our trails report, we have Laura from Mountain Trails Foundation. Good morning.
6: Good morning, Leslie, and happy Thursday, Park City. We are going to have such a lovely day out there with the rain we got last night. The trails are going to be amazing. So take off work. I don't care. Just get out on the trails. It's going to be so lovely out there. We have got nothing reporting from Base and Rec. Their trails are good to go everywhere. Looks like the crew from Mountain Trails is on Sin City, and they'll be doing maintenance. You may have to dismount if you're riding down Sin City and walk around the machinery. Make sure you make eye contact and get a wave from the machine operator. Don't want anybody getting hurt. We've got Wasatch Trails Foundation reporting in that Deer Valley has reopened a section of tug-of-war that connects to the road near Talisker Yurt and Tricky Pickle. They're working on Tricky Pickle currently, and Tricky Pickle connects to the WOW, so that's a nice loop in there if you want to get out and try something new. Highly recommend. Just be careful, again, of crews working on the trails. That's about all we've got. Stay cool, and we'll see you out there.
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0: Taking a look at some local news now, the Park City Council will discuss next steps for the Senior Center as well as the Little Kate Road improvements at its meeting today. KPCW's Christine Weller has this update.
2: The Park City Planning Commission will return to two closely watched projects Thursday, the future of the Senior Center and possible changes to Little Kate Road. Park City has been planning a new Senior Center for several years. Its future home is the Mawinney parking lot across from the Park City Library. The council's last direction on the project was to design a 13,000 to 15,000 square foot building with only surface parking. Now, city manager Adam Lenhard said staff are looking for direction on a preliminary concept.
3: We'll be asking the council for direction to move forward in schematic design, which would include the overall floor plan, square footage, dimensions of the building.
2: The current concept is a two-story building with a dining area and activity rooms. Lenhard said once the preliminary design is finalized, the city will have a more accurate cost estimate. He said the project could cost the city up to $15 million. The council will also get an update on Little Kate Road. The city originally planned a 12-foot multi-use pathway for the road. After residents raised concerns about pedestrians and cyclists sharing a sidewalk, the city rolled back the plans. Residents shared more feedback on four concepts at a June open house. Deputy City Manager Jody Emery said the public prefers either a minimal roadway change called Concept 1A or no change at all.
22: Concept 1A is really similar to the existing road, and it provides a wider painted buffer between bike and vehicle travel lanes. I think that's the greatest upgrade there. And the existing sidewalk as part of this could either stay the same or be slightly widened.
2: The council will give staff direction on how to proceed. Both projects are work session items, so there won't be opportunities for public comment Thursday. Park City Municipal is a financial supporter of KPCW. Christine Weller, KPCW News.
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0: Triple-digit temperatures are in the forecast for most of the state this weekend, including parts of the Wasatch Back. KPCW's Grace Dorfler has the latest.
24: The National Weather Service shows the Heber Valley will be over 100 degrees by Sunday, and Park City will reach the upper 90s. The Weather Service has issued an extreme heat watch from midday Saturday through late Sunday. ABC4 meteorologist Cedric Haynes says the high temperatures can be life-threatening if residents aren't prepared.
25: That is a dangerous heat risk right there for most of the area. That means, yes, if you're not taking the necessary precautions, you could become susceptible to some of the heat dangers out there. So be very careful and plan ahead for this weekend.
24: Health experts urge residents to drink plenty of water, avoid extended time outdoors, stay in air-conditioned spaces, and check on neighbors. Children and pets should not be left in vehicles where temperatures can become deadly within minutes. Ahead of the extreme heat wave, Summit and Wasatch counties have not designated cooling centers for the weekend. However, libraries and other government buildings will be open normal hours. Other resources to weather the high temperatures are available by calling 211 or visiting 211utah.org. Hot weather continues Monday, with highs reaching the upper 90s across the Wasatch Back. Grace Dorfler, KPCW News.
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0: It's 7:26 now. Good morning. Well, the Swanna Preserve and Eco Center has a busy lineup of summer programs and free events. The preserve has been bustling with wildlife this spring and early summer, including the arrival of sandhill crane colts and moose calves. More than wildlife is drawing visitors. Swanna Exhibits Director Hunter Klingensmith says a variety of educational and family-friendly events are on tap. The first is Be Nice to Bugs Day. That's happening this Sunday, July 12th.
7: That's a family program. It's a drop-in activity anytime between 10 a.m. and 1 p.m. We'll have Christy Bills, the entomologist from the Natural History Museum of Utah, there with some live insects and some specimens. We'll be making potato bug terrariums, and we have some other fun bug-themed activities. So great for all ages. Anyone who's interested in bugs or insects and wants to learn more should come.
0: The Eco Center will also team up with Basin Recreation and the Summit Bike Share Program for the return of bike and botany. This is happening Thursday, July 16th.
7: This will be our third year doing this event in partnership with Basin Recreation and the Summit Bike Share Program. We're going to bike from Swanna to Willow Creek Park, and we'll stop and look at plants and invasive species, talk about how to remove them on our way. So it's kind of a different way to get out there and look around.
0: Both events are free. Registration, however, is required for the bike event to ensure that not enough bikes are available. Tickets are also on sale for the annual fundraiser, Wine Among the Willows.
7: So this will be our fifth year doing that event. We do it in partnership with Vine Lore Wine and Spirits, and they help to bring us some sustainable, biodynamic wines. So you can learn about how the wine industry is adapting to a changing climate and how they're producing great wine. So you'll have a chance to go. That one, the fee for that one is $85 per ticket or $65 if you're a Swanna member.
0: The Eco Center is launching a new pilot program this summer, opening its doors at 8 a.m. on the third Saturdays of both July and August. The early access gives visitors an opportunity to explore the preserve at one of the most active times of day for birds and other wildlife. News Time 7:28.
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0: Well, from a $6,000 Apple MacBook Pro to a $2,000 Crate and Barrel bookshelf, a new audit of Utah's school voucher program found some families used taxpayer-funded scholarships on purchases, including that $6,000 computer. The Salt Lake Tribune reports the legislature approved the program known as Utah Fits All in 2023. In its first year, 10,000 students each received an $8,000 scholarship for educational expenses. Auditors said some purchases were wasteful and extravagant and inconsistent with fiscal responsibility. However, the audit found that most of the money went towards tuition. Since the program began, lawmakers have added more guardrails, including caps on extracurricular spending and bans on purchases like bookshelves. KPCW News Time now, 7:29.
11: Hey, this is Ty Burrell. 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Out of continued respect for the rules of public radio, I'll simply state a few more facts. The eating establishment has a roof to keep you dry, food for you to eat, and cocktails for your personality.
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12: Live from NPR News in Washington, I'm Dave Mattingly. It's unclear who will challenge Republican Senator Susan Collins of Maine in November. The Democratic nominee, Graham Plattner, officially ended his campaign yesterday, 2 days after Politico reported on a rape allegation made against Plattner by a woman he was dating in 2021. Plattner denies the allegation as well as accusations of misconduct made by other women in recent months. Plattner had been under growing pressure from members of his party to drop out of the race. Ahead of the November midterm elections, the Justice Department is warning elections officials across the U.S. about non-citizens casting ballots. NPR's Ashley Lopez reports.
10: Non-citizen voting is extremely rare, and it's typically a result of mistakes with voter lists and systems used to check eligibility. But the DOJ says it wants election officials to tell them within 5 days what they're doing to ensure that no one who isn't supposed to vote won't. DOJ officials also warn chief election officials like secretaries of state that they could be subject to criminal liability if administrators knowingly retain non-citizens on the state's voter rolls or if they facilitate non-citizens in receiving and casting ballots. A spokesperson for the DOJ says these letters were sent to all 50 states and the District of Columbia. Ashley Lopez, NPR News.
12: This is NPR News from Washington. Another day of extreme heat is expected in the southeastern U.S. Heat advisories and warnings are in effect from South Florida through the Carolinas. The National Weather Service says cities including Orlando, Savannah, and Charleston will see afternoon highs in the mid to upper 90s. Western Europe is being hit with more extreme heat. NPR's Eleanor Beardsley in Paris says areas of France are expecting afternoon highs topping 100 degrees.
13: The health ministry reminds listeners to drink water, avoid physical exertion, stay in the shade, and call 15 if they come across anyone with possible signs of heat stroke. During the last heat wave in June, deaths rose 62% in the region of Paris, Europe's most densely populated city. The third major heat wave of the year is expected to be both intense and prolonged. Its cause is a high-pressure system positioned off the coast of Portugal and the British Isles that is trapping heat from North Africa over the continent. Scientists say it's a blocking pattern exacerbated by climate change caused by human greenhouse gas emissions. Eleanor Beardsley, NPR News, Paris.
12: The quarterfinals of the Men's World Cup soccer tournament get underway today when France plays Morocco. It's Spain against Belgium tomorrow. The final two matches are on Saturday as Norway takes on England and Argentina plays Switzerland. I'm Dave Mattingly in Washington.
0: It's 7:33 and you're listening to KPCW Park City. Stay tuned. We've got NPR's Morning Edition coming up. And later on in local news, Wasatch County and Midway City leaders have now pledged open space dollars to protect local farmland forever, but both easements still need to secure additional funding. And Park City's Egyptian Theater warning others after hackers recently stole tens of thousands of dollars from the theater company. Those stories and more. It's KPCW Park City. Good morning.

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1: This is Morning Edition from NPR News. I'm Michelle Martin in Washington, D.C.
2: And I'm A. Martinez in Los Angeles, California. A fresh round of strikes between the U.S. and Iran is triggering a bump at the gas pump. Gasoline prices went up overnight after the ceasefire broke down, and the fighting over the Strait of Hormuz also adds more uncertainty to the global economy. NPR's Scott Horsley joins us now. Scott, how big of a bump are we talking about?
3: AAA says the average price of gas jumped a nickel a gallon overnight. It's now 86 cents a gallon higher than it was before the war began. But it's not nearly as high as it was back in May when gas prices topped out around $4.56 a gallon. Ryan Sweet, who's with the forecasting firm Oxford Economics, says analysts are not really sure how big or persistent this latest disruption in the Strait of Hormuz might be.
4: No one really knows how this is going to play out, and it seems that financial markets are trying to figure out, is this the beginning of an escalation in tensions, or is this just a hiccup in negotiations?
3: Even though President Trump declared yesterday that the ceasefire was over, he did leave some wiggle room for talks with Iran to continue. And, you know, we've seen multiple times already during this conflict that harsh rhetoric gives way to further negotiations. So stay tuned.
2: All right. Now, rising gas prices have already contributed to higher inflation. So how is the Federal Reserve going to react?
3: Well, this might make the central bank more cautious about cutting interest rates anytime soon. It's possible the Fed could even raise interest rates when policymakers meet in a few weeks. But right now, investors think that's not very likely. You know, energy prices are notoriously volatile. They go down and up. And Sweet says given its limited toolkit, there's not a whole lot the Fed can do about rising gas prices.
4: They're not drilling oil. They're not driving container ships. So that's a supply shock, and raising or lowering interest rates is ill-equipped to address supply shocks.
3: Interest rates tend to work on demand rather than supply. And demand for gasoline typically doesn't change that much so long as people have to get to work or school or wherever. Rising gas prices were a big driver of inflation this spring, and it's possible they could be in July as well if they continue to go up.
2: Yeah, and I got to imagine that there are other drivers pushing inflation higher.
3: Yeah, it's not just gasoline. We've also seen a huge amount of spending on data centers around the country to support artificial intelligence. And that is increasing the price of all kinds of building materials and also electronic equipment. Federal Reserve Chairman Kevin Warsh thinks eventually artificial intelligence is going to help to curb inflation by making workers more productive. But in the short term, it's having the opposite effect. On top of that, the White House is preparing to impose a whole new round of tariffs later this summer, and that has the potential to raise prices on lots of imported goods. So Sweet says there are just a lot of moving pieces to keep your eye on.
4: The big domino, of course, is the Middle East. If the peace deal breaks and falls apart, and then on top of that we get additional tariffs, you're setting yourself up for potentially another round of stronger inflation, which particularly hurt lower-income households.
3: Families at the bottom of the income ladder have already been hitting a wall with the high cost of living. They got a little bit of a breather earlier this year when they got their tax refunds. Those were, on average, about 11% bigger than they were last year. But for a lot of families, those tax refunds, have already been spent by now. And, you know, their paychecks are not keeping up with the rising prices. If that continues, we could start to see some drop-off in consumer spending. And because consumer spending is such a big part of the overall economy, that could really tap the brakes on economic growth.
2: That's NPR's Scott Horsley. Scott, thanks.
3: You're welcome.
1: The fatal shooting of an unarmed man by Immigration and Customs Enforcement in Houston Tuesday during what ICE called a targeted operation has sparked outrage across the city, especially in immigrant communities. Many gathered Wednesday night for a vigil to honor the victim, Lorenzo Salgado Araujo. Houston Public Media's Bianca Seward has been covering this, and she's with us this morning. Good morning, Bianca.
5: Good morning.
1: What's been the reaction to the shooting in Houston? Tell us more about that.
5: Yeah, the reaction has been fast. Within hours of the shooting, we started to see demands for investigations and the public questioning ICE's account of the shooting. There's been a mix of anger and grief in the communities, and many are calling for more transparency. Last night, hundreds marched down Canal Street here in Houston, near where the shooting occurred, to protest the shooting and ICE's operations overall. For some at the march, like local resident Roberto Del Toro, this moment is a reckoning.
6: We're so used to it happening somewhere else, you know, in another state, another city. But now, look, it's here in our own backyard. So it's always been a problem. But now it's a, you know, we have to, you know, take action.
5: Many immigrant rights organizations have also pointed out the similarities between ICE's account for this week's shooting in Texas and the shooting of Renee Good back in January in Minneapolis. ICE agents also accused Good of weaponizing her vehicle.
1: So tell us more about the investigation, what we know so far, and tell us more about what people are asking for.
5: Yeah, currently the Federal Bureau of Investigation says they're handling the inquiry, but just specifically looking into the potential assault on a law enforcement agent. Advocacy groups here are looking more for an independent investigation for the shooting overall. Roman Palomares is the president of the League of United American Citizens, LULAC, and he said the community has lost trust in the FBI and ICE to conduct investigations transparently.
7: You have not earned that trust. ICE has not earned that trust from the American people. Your pattern has been one of inaccuracies, of prejudicial leaks before the facts are known, of twisting the narrative to fit your version of events.
5: ICE has not yet commented to our requests for comment regarding its account of the shooting for calls for an independent investigation. After a direct request for the Houston Police Department to investigate, Mayor John Whitmire said he was leaving the investigation in the hands of federal authorities. And yesterday, Harris County District Attorney Sean Teer posted to X that normally his office would conduct an investigation, but he added that, quote, unfortunately, at this time, federal authorities continue exclusively handling all aspects of this case.
1: What is the family of Salgado Araujo saying?
5: Yeah, I was able to sit down with the sons yesterday, and his sons, Ronaldo and Lorenzo Jr., said the family had worried for a long time about the possibility of their father, an immigrant from Mexico, being detained and deported. Ronaldo said his parents had changed their habits so they would not have to leave the house that often.
8: In that neighborhood as well, that, you know, this Latino neighborhood that we grew up in and then we thought we were safe there, it just goes to show that no place is safe when it comes to ICE.
5: They told me their father had worked for decades building homes in the Houston area and that recently he had begun the process of getting a work permit.
1: Was anyone else with Salgado Araujo at the time of the shooting?
5: Yeah, we learned from the family yesterday that there were three other passengers in the car with Salgado Araujo when the ICE shooting happened. The family says all three of those men have been detained, but they don't know where they're being held and have not yet spoken to them. Ronaldo had asked for their accounts of the shooting to be made public. Family says they'll shed light on what happened Tuesday morning.
1: That is Houston Public Media's Bianca Seward. Bianca, thank you.
5: Thanks for having me.

0: This is NPR News.
1: 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Good morning.
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1: Coming up now on 743. Good morning, I'm Leslie Thatcher. Thank you for tuning in. We've got currently 62 degrees here, 63 degrees here in Old Town Park City. National Weather Service today calling for mostly sunny skies with a high of 87, a 10% chance of an isolated shower and thunderstorm, much like we saw yesterday. That just kind of came out of nowhere. 87 is the high, 56 is the low, a high of 90 tomorrow, 96 on Saturday, 98 on Sunday, again with the National Weather Service issuing an extreme heat watch for the weekend. 64 degrees currently in the Heber Valley, looking for sunshine and a high of 92, again with that 10% chance of an afternoon shower, an isolated thunderstorm. 50 is the overnight low, 95 and sunny on Friday, 100 on Saturday, 102 on Sunday. Taking a look now at some local news, Wasatch County and Midway City leaders have now pledged open space dollars to protect local farmland forever. KPCW's Grace Dorfler reports both easements still need to secure additional funding.
3: The Midway City Council will dedicate $750,000 toward preserving 18 acres of farmland within the town limits, known as the Heart of Midway property. That's in addition to $250,000 from a previous open space bond, bringing the town's total contribution to $1 million. Utah Open Lands Executive Director Wendy Fisher said at a meeting Tuesday, four neighbors own the land along Center Street.
4: We really felt that this project was something that the landowners were committed to, that really brought together what we consider to be the best of this concept of bringing smaller parcels in the community throughout the town of Midway together to provide for sort of some collective open space.
3: The Heart of Midway land is worth an estimated $5 million. Preserve Midway has also raised tens of thousands of dollars for the conservation easement, and the landowners are contributing $1.8 million in value. That still leaves more than $2 million to raise through donations and grants. Midway City Council member Kevin Payne says the Heart of Midway easement will showcase the town's eclectic look.
5: We're preserving history. We're preserving what has been created by families, you know, that have been here for a long, long time.
3: The money will come from an open space bond voters approved in 2024. Midway's funding pledge comes about a week after the Wasatch County Council committed $2 million for the Lundeen Conservation Easement. The Lundeen Farm comprises about 120 acres south of Wasatch Mountain State Park, near the Homestead and Zermatt resorts. Work on the easement has been in progress for years. County Council members said in 2022 they'd use part of an open space bond to help fund the farm's conservation, but disagreements among the Lundeens over the future of the land have caused delays. The council's July 1st vote finalized the funding as long as all legal issues are resolved. Fisher said she's grateful for the county's support.
6: This has been a labor of love in every way, from the landowners to the attorneys to the council to Utah Open Lands.
3: Utah Open Lands is working to raise an additional $4.5 million to fund the

0: compromised in the scheme.
1: The Egyptian Theater on Park City's Main Street was recently hit with some bad news. Theater manager Randy Barton said a hacker accessed the nonprofit's bank account, taking more than $60,000.
2: A week ago, we just got notice that $65,000 was missing from our account that had been wired to someone that we had no idea who they were.
1: Barton said the attack was sophisticated. Normally, the Egyptian receives email transaction notifications, but the scammer hacked that, too.
2: They had been able to get into the email also and put in some scenarios that if you receive an email from Zions Bank, forward it to this email address. So we didn't find out about it.
1: Barton said the wire fraud was discovered because the hackers got greedy. Someone had called the bank trying to increase the wire amount. That's when the bank flagged the transaction as suspicious. It's unclear if insurance will cover the loss, but Barton said it's a big setback regardless. As a nonprofit, much of that money came from donors and grants. However, he said no donor information was compromised. Park City Police Lieutenant Danielle Snelson said the department is investigating the wire fraud. She said it regularly deals with scammers asking for money through wire transfers, various apps, and cryptocurrency. Snelson's best advice to avoid scams and hackers is to slow down.
3: A lot of times the scammers will pressure you to act quickly. They'll tell you that your accounts will be shut off or your phone will be shut off if you don't do this within the next 30 minutes.
1: Snelson said scam emails are becoming more common. If payment is requested through email, she says people should go directly to the source to be sure it's real. The same goes for callers claiming to be from the bank. Hang up and call a trusted bank number instead. Snelson also warns against clicking links in emails and text messages.
3: If you click on that link, they could potentially access your phone directly, which would lead to them accessing accounts and things like that.
1: Snelson suggests regularly checking financial accounts to catch potential fraud early. She said acting fast is your best chance to stop the theft and prevent further damage. Christine Weller, KPCW News.
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0: And this is KPCW. Good morning. Well, Utah's statewide bans on personal fireworks limited new wildfire starts over the 4th of July weekend, but there were also some unintentional side effects. The Salt Lake Tribune reports the restrictions may have also contributed to lower than usual levels of Independence Day air pollution. According to monitoring data collected at stations in Midvale and Linden, the past three July 4th holidays have been the worst day of the year for air pollution known as fine particulate matter. This type of pollution is made up of tiny airborne particles like metals that can penetrate human lungs and bloodstreams. This year, the dangerous particles peaked at moderate levels compared to previous very unhealthy readings on the 4th. And about a dozen people injured by stray fireworks at a 2024 fireworks show are now suing America's Freedom Fest. That's the state of Utah, Provo City, Utah County, Brigham Young University, and several other groups and companies. The Salt Lake Tribune reports attorneys filed state and federal lawsuits. Both legal challenges stem from a 2024 fireworks show at LaVille Edwards Stadium when fireworks malfunctioned during a military flyover. The plaintiffs say they sustained serious physical, mental, and other injuries and other damages. The state lawsuit argues the defendant should have known fireworks posed a risk to attendees and looking for $300,000 for each person.
6: Crystal ball, that is the U.S. bond market.
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8: From Marketplace, I'm Sabri Benishor, in for Kimberly Adams. The U.S. and Iran traded new attacks since the president said the ceasefire was over. Oil prices surged yesterday, but have come off those highs ever so slightly. Shipping through the Strait of Hormuz.

0: is just about completely frozen. Jane Foley is here to talk about it. She's head of foreign exchange strategy at Rabobank in London. Welcome.
1: Thank you for having me.
0: So generally speaking, what is the market's take on this eruption of hostilities?
1: Well, of course, we are back to watching that oil price, and we did see it decline this morning after yesterday's increases. So that means that this morning, well, some of that sentiment or some of those fears yesterday have eased back. And that means that the market has taken the additional conflict that we've seen from both sides yesterday in the Middle East as really a maneuver to get more power at the negotiating table. It seems that Trump really does want to assert US influence, give a very strong signal to Iran that they cannot dominate the Strait of Hormuz.
0: Treasury yields, one reason we are always talking about them, is they reflect what investors think the future is going to be like, specifically inflation and where interest rates in the economy are going to be. Yields on the 10-year have gone up. So what does that mean?
1: Well, yesterday's move, yes, that was in response to that move higher that we had yesterday in oil prices. Clearly, oil prices go up. Well, inflation goes up, and we did see Treasury yields on the 10-year up for levels we haven't seen for quite a few months. Now, they should be dropping back today if the market continues to think that yesterday's escalation wasn't the reignition of the war, but it wasn't instead just part of the negotiation process. But we have seen Japanese yields go even higher. They've been at multi-year highs. So this is not an inflation story just for the US, but certainly something that we've seen on a much broader scale.
0: We got the notes from the Federal Reserve's last meeting in June, and this is kind of the inside scoop on what they're thinking. Right now, the Fed has to decide whether the bigger problem is the job market, in which case it would lower rates, or if the bigger problem is inflation, in which case it would raise rates. Where does the Fed land on that?
1: Well, in June, it was definitely landing on the side of inflation. Inflation quite clearly was the bigger problem, and that's one of the key messages from the minutes of that June meeting. But of course, since June, things have changed. The oil price is a lot lower than it was at the time of that meeting. And we have had one more set of key monthly US jobs data, and that data was weaker than expected. And this all suggests that, yes, the Fed was very hawkish in June. Hawkish means that a central bank that is willing and wanting to put interest rates up. But coming up for their next meeting, does it need to be quite so hawkish? And that's the question that the market will be trying to answer this month.
0: Jane Foley, head of foreign exchange strategy at Rabobank in London. Thank you so much.
1: Thank you.
0: All right, let's do the numbers. The price of a barrel of Brent crude is $77 and change. It was 72 on Tuesday. The Dow is up 63 points. That's 0.1%. The S&P 500 up 0.5%. NASDAQ up 0.7%. The yield on the 10-year Treasury is calming down. It's at 4.57%. Pepsi reported earnings for the second quarter. Mixed bag. Revenue was up 2.4%, but consumers, the CEO said, were tightening their wallets because inflation. Sales of Pepsi's food division in North America were down 2%. Pepsi stock is down 4.5%. And congratulations to consumers. We apparently put a little less on our credit cards back in May. The Federal Reserve is reporting revolving credit declined by about $5 billion that month. So good job, everybody.
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0: Meghan Trainor, the Pussycat Dolls, Post Malone, what these musical acts all have in common is they canceled their summer tours. This happens. Bands have personal reasons for canceling, but the economics are not helping. Going on tour is getting more expensive, and fans are being careful about where they spend. So we called up Gabe Reasoner. He's lead singer of Minneapolis hardcore band Careful Gaze to hear about what it's like for a band out there. Gabe, welcome.
3: Good morning. Thanks for having me.
0: Can you give us a sense of what goes into planning an independent tour?
3: A lot of what I have done in my past is the booking side, you know, making sure there's bans for it, the routing side, like planning out what cities you're going to and having a backup plan, figuring out lodging, figuring out merchandise, figuring pretty much every step of the show out if there's not like a proper promoter attached to it.
0: How much of that do you have to pay for up front?
3: I mean, you have to pay for your merch up front. You have to, if you have a, you know, hopefully you have a vehicle that can handle it. And so that would be something that you would have invested in. A lot of bands rent like a U-Haul trailer when they go, if they don't have their own trailer. So you have to pay for that up front as well. The shows themselves, most places are not, most especially like a punk show or a bar or something, they're not going to require you to put like a deposit down to play there. If they do, I would probably not do it. If you have like a booking agent though too, that you're having book the tour for you or help you, that can also be an upfront cost as well, where you might have to pay them. Sometimes you'll pay them upfront. Sometimes you'll just pay them a percentage of what the show makes after it happens.
0: That sounds so weird to me that you would have to pay the venue to play there. Isn't it supposed to be the other way around? Like, don't they pay you?
3: Yeah. Like I said, most of the time you don't, but there are some places that they have maybe like a lot of overhead with their staff or something. So they don't want to just have any band come in and then be, you know, out the cost of having the show. So they, sometimes if you're reaching out to a place, they'll respond and say, okay, well, it costs like $300 to have the show here. We don't usually do those places because we can't really like afford to just be like throwing that down, you know?
0: Gabe Reasoner is vocalist of the band Careful Gaze. Thanks so much for talking with us.
3: Yeah, happy to be here. Thank you.
0: In New York, I'm Sabri Benishour with the Marketplace Morning Report. 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
8: It's 8 o'clock. Let's take a look at some lost and founds. Louisa lost a pair, her lilac Samsung cell phone with Hawaiian palm trees and beach cover on it, lost along Kilby Road on July 4th, 385-601-4671. Jessica lost a small cream wallet with lemon beading on it, including two credit cards, a driver's license, and about $30 in cash. That was lost at the Boneyard July 5th. 801-604-1855. Sarah lost a small magnetic brown wallet at the 7-Eleven on Park Avenue on July 4th, 435-714-1745. And Jeff found a Chilean ID belonging to David Carlos, found on McLeod Creek Trail on July 6th, 435-602-9901. As always, you can check out all of the Lost and Founds online, kpcw.org. 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This is KPCW Park City. It's 8 o'clock. Local News Hour is next.
9: Live from NPR News in Washington, I'm Windsor Johnston. The Jordanian army says it's intercepted 8 missiles launched from Iran. This comes after the U.S. and Iran traded strikes for a second straight day after President Trump declared the ceasefire was over. NPR's Hadil Al-Shalchi reports Iranian officials say 14 people were killed in the U.S. attacks.
10: Sirens blared in Jordan and officials told residents to take shelter after missiles were detected on their way to Jordanian airspace. The Jordanian army said it shot down the missiles. There were no casualties. Jordan is a close U.S. ally and many missiles aimed at Israel passed through Jordanian airspace. The latest exchange of strikes between the U.S. and Iran began on Wednesday after the U.S. accused Iran of attacking commercial ships in the Strait of Hormuz. Iran responded by targeting U.S. military bases in Kuwait and Bahrain. While President Trump said the ceasefire was over, he didn't rule out further talks with Iran to permanently end the war. Hadil Al-Shalchi, NPR News, Istanbul.
9: Just 3 weeks after praising Iran's leaders as rational and open to diplomacy, President Trump is now calling them scum and accusing them of breaking their word. The stark shift in rhetoric is raising new questions about the administration's approach to the war. NPR's Franco Ordonez says it fits a familiar pattern.
11: Whether it's, you know, announcing the war's over or almost over when it's clearly not, to dramatically swinging between praise and threats over the course of a few hours. I mean, it's really like these different faces of the same president trying to will this war to an end. And you can almost hear, really hear, Trump struggling with that balance, even telling reporters later, insisting that the war will not start again.
9: That's NPR's Franco Ordonez reporting. Stocks on Wall Street opened higher this morning as retail gasoline prices inch up. NPR's Scott Horsley reports the Dow Jones Industrial Average rose by about 63 points in early trading.
12: AAA says the average price of regular gas is now $3.84 a gallon. That's up about a nickel overnight amid renewed fighting around the Strait of Hormuz. Gas prices are still well below their wartime peak, but about 86 cents a gallon higher than they were before the war began. The National Association of Realtors says home sales dipped last month. Sales of existing homes in June were down 2.4% from the previous month. The average selling price topped $440,000. People who own John Deere tractors will soon be able to repair their equipment without having to go to an authorized dealer. Deere and Company agreed to supply customers with tools and diagnostic software as part of a right to repair settlement with the Federal Trade Commission. Scott Horsley, NPR News, Washington.
9: Stocks continue to trade higher on Wall Street this morning. The Dow was up 68 points, the Nasdaq up 165, the S&P 500 also trading higher, up 32 points. This is NPR News. President Trump's name will stay off the Kennedy Center for now. A federal appeals court has refused to allow the administration to put it back while the legal challenge moves forward. Trump's name was removed from the building in June under a lower court order. The administration is continuing to appeal that decision. Two 15-year-olds were allegedly drinking alcohol and shooting toy guns from a driverless Waymo car in California. NPR's John Berwich reports the company called the police.
13: A Facebook post by the San Mateo County Police Department started like this. Parents, do you know where your teens are? Waymo does. Waymo driverless cars have an array of cameras inside and out, and after seeing the teens drinking and handling the toy guns, the company stopped the car and called the police. The police department said they detained the teenagers and found that they had been shooting spongy water beads called Orbeez as they, quote, sipped on afternoon libations while being chauffeured around town in the driverless vehicle. The police said the shooting and the drinking were bad ideas, but taking a Waymo was the one smart thing they did because driving impaired would have made things much worse. John Ruwich, NPR News.
9: The World Cup quarterfinals get underway today with France facing Morocco. Spain meets Belgium on Friday, followed Saturday by Norway against England and Argentina taking on Switzerland. The winners advance to next week's semifinals as the tournament enters its final stages. On Wall Street, the Dow up 66 points at this hour, the Nasdaq up 167. This is NPR News in Washington.
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8: Good morning. I'm Leslie Thatcher, 8:06 on this Thursday morning. It's July 9th. Currently, we've got 65 degrees here in Old Town Park City. Heber City Airport reporting 67 degrees. And on the phone with the ABC Forecast Center, we have meteorologist Cedric Haynes. Good morning.
15: Happy Thursday, KPCW listeners. It's time for your forecast for the Wasatch Back. As we take a look at your forecast on this Thursday, look for mostly sunny to partly cloudy skies as we go throughout the afternoon hours. Very slim chance of a pop-up shower or storm trying to develop in the afternoon hours, but most of us will stay dry. Temperatures will climb into the mid to upper 80s in Park City. We'll see those numbers climbing into the low 90s for us in the Heber Valley. As we make our way into your Friday, that ridge of high pressure, that heat dome to our south, begins to move our way, so we'll start to see a nudge in those temperatures. Daytime highs on your Friday with mostly sunny skies will likely climb to around 90 degrees in Park City. We'll see those highs climbing into the mid-90s for hours in the Heber Valley. Now, that heat dome, it does center itself right over Utah just in time for our weekend. So Saturday and Sunday is when we're expecting the peak of the heat to move into the area. Get ready for highs to climb into the mid-90s for us again in Park City on your Saturday. We're going to be seeing high temperatures around the triple-digit mark in the Heber Valley. But it gets even warmer. I think the peak of the heat arrives officially on our Sunday. That's when we're going to be looking at high temperatures in the upper 90s, approaching 100 in Park City. And we'll see those high temperatures around 103 to 104 in the Heber Valley. As we make our way into Monday, it's still going to be pretty hot as that heat dome begins to shift just a little bit to the east. We'll still see those highs climbing into the mid-90s in Park City. Highs will be into the upper 90s to around 100 in the Heber Valley. Now, after that, that heat ridge begins to shift to the east. That'll allow for a little monsoon moisture to try to sneak into the state. So we could see a couple of isolated showers and storms as early as next Tuesday and the Wednesday, but I think the better chance will actually occur after the middle of next week. Either way, it'll start to level off those temperatures, so highs will only be into the low 90s in Park City. We'll see those high temperatures only in the mid to upper 90s in the Heber Valley as we get towards next Tuesday and Wednesday. That's the latest on your forecast for the Wasatch Back on ABC4 meteorologist Cedar Canes.
16: This weather report is brought to you in part by ABC4 Utah, ABC4.com, and Deer Valley Resorts, DeerValley.com.
8: Good morning. I'm Leslie Thatcher, 808. Well, stay tuned. This morning, coming up, we'll be checking in with Summit County Councilmember Tanya Hansen. She'll recap yesterday's meeting. The director of TedFest, Ryan Shoup, calling in with details about this year's three-day music festival in Wallsburg. And from Park City Film Executive Director Katie Wang with a preview of some upcoming special screenings. Then stay tuned for Cool Science Radio. The future of education may look less like a lecture hall and more like a virtual job site. Guests today include CEO of Interplay Learning, Doug Donovan, explaining how technology is preparing the next generation for high-demand trades. Then, from artificial intelligence to gene editing, best-selling author Stephen Kotler explores the extraordinary technologies transforming our future and the human qualities that we will need to keep pace. All of that coming up on Cool Science Radio, heard, of course, every Thursday from 9 to 10.
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8: It's 8:10. Good morning. Well, a mostly untouched western Summit County ranch is now public land. But community leaders disagree, sometimes strongly, over how much public access to allow. KPCW's Connor Thomas reports an elk killing brought the issue into stark relief.
18: The Summit County Council took public comment on recreation plans for the 910 Ranch in June. For Leslie Miller, who's the personal partner of the former property owner, it was a chance to voice a wide range of concerns. She criticized several things, including the county's handling of injured wildlife.
19: Staff's decision to shoot a struggling bull elk at nightfall.
18: After the June 24th meeting, the Summit County Sheriff's Office says county leaders asked law enforcement to look into the circumstances surrounding some of Miller's allegations. That meeting included the sheriff, county manager, and Jess Kirby, the county's top public lands staff member. The sheriff's office investigation took less than a week and closed without any charges. But the events surrounding the elk killing point to a rift between county leaders and some who've enjoyed access to the 910 Ranch while it was still private property. Summit County purchased its 8,600 acres for $55 million in January. The property north of Jeremy Ranch is still closed to the general public until Kirby and her staff finalize management policies. Those policies will require Summit County to balance wildlife protection and human use, the main spot of local contention. Miller has criticized the county's land management publicly before. She and others who previously had privileged access to the 910 have strong feelings about what's best for it under public ownership. And that includes future county leadership. Attorney Christy Babalis, the unopposed Council District 4 nominee, was one of the people who found the elk Miller referenced. Babalis confirmed she was hiking on the 910 Ranch with three others August 31st, 2025. At that time, Summit County was leasing the ranch land prior to purchasing it. The hikers had found an elk stuck in a muddy spring and called people who worked on the ranch to help. The sheriff's office says members of the group tried to remove the elk from the mud. Babalus says she herself did not touch the elk. Wildlife is property of the state of Utah, so it can be a crime to touch or disturb wildlife without notifying state officials. After reviewing those events 10 months later, the sheriff's office said it and the Utah Department of Natural Resources decided not to pursue further criminal investigations. Back in August, Kirby encountered Babalus and the other hikers leaving on East Canyon Road. Both sides later described the interaction as heated. A recording of the exchange shows Babalus asked Kirby why she didn't do anything about the elk when Kirby had also seen it that afternoon. Kirby later telling KPCW,
20: I did do what I was supposed to do. I reported it to my warden, who then reported it to the DWR. It is not my job, nor is it any citizen's job, to save wildlife. It is the job of the Department of Wildlife to do that. And it was rutting season, and they get gored. And I hate to say it, but I said it to Christy that night. You cannot save them all. This is nature, and this is how they do it.
18: And later that night, three shots rang out across the 910 ranch. A DNR spokesperson told KPCW the agency asked the county's open space warden to put down the elk since it could not stand and may have been suffering. County and DNR records show the elk had sustained chest trauma and a puncture wound. Investigators found no injuries consistent with poaching. They believe the elk was injured during the rut or mating season when male elk often lock antlers. Although Babalus and Miller may disagree with the decision to kill the elk, that's just one part of their broader concern with the 910 Ranch's trajectory under county ownership. Here's Babalus.
21: Yes, I'd like to see it as a wildlife preserve, but that's me and a whole bunch of other people. That's just my opinion. I'd like to see it as a wildlife preserve. I'd rather see it as a wildlife preserve than, you know, as a property that has paved parking for 240 cars and trails all up and down the water and all kinds of uses.
18: Some degree of public access will be required as a condition of the federal grant that helped fund the ranch purchase. Trails wouldn't open until next spring at the earliest, and residents, staff, and county council members have all agreed it's best not to rush. More information about the county's plans for the 910 is available at kpcw.org. 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
8: News time now, 8:15. Good morning, I'm Leslie Thatcher. It's the KPCW Local News Hour. Joining me now on the phone, I have Summit County Council Member Tanya Hansen. Good morning, Tanya.
23: Good morning, Leslie.
8: Real quick follow-up. When should we expect to see some of the policies be instituted for the 910 Ranch?
23: Well, we are taking our time and really being thoughtful about what those policies should be. As Connor just reported, we had a public hearing on June 24th and took public comment regarding what folks would like to see up there. There's a lot of opinions and there's a lot of conversation, and we want to be very thoughtful. I don't think we're going to make any decisions for several months.
8: Okay, and there's a number of different plans I know that are being worked out on the property, so those will just come to the council kind of one by one?
23: We've seen overall plans, and some of those plans include things that we need to do because of federal funding on that property. Some of those things are kind of out of our control, and so we need to be very aware of that and balance that with, you know, what we want to see on the property as well.
8: Okay. Let's see. Last Tuesday, the council met with Morgan County Commissioners to move the boundary between Summit and Morgan. That's near the Stagecoach Estates area. That's north of the Glenwell development. Talk to us a little bit of why did the boundary need moving?
23: Yeah, so the last Tuesday, we met with the Morgan County Council, and we did a Morgan County and Summit County boundary adjustments on our property lines, on the county lines. As you said, it's in a fairly remote area. It borders the 910 Ranch, Stagecoach Estates, the Preserve, and the Pine Meadow Subdivision. How this problem came to our attention was there's a property owner up there that has a lot, and this problem is throughout that area, where his lot was in both Summit County and Morgan County, and he wanted to build a cabin, and he was unable to get a building permit because of where he wanted to put that cabin, and it bordered, and it was in the middle of both county lines. So our county recorder, Greg Walbach, and his staff started researching this problem and discovered that that incident was throughout this area where people's lots were in both counties. And so he and the Morgan County recorder were researching it, and they decided that the best solution for these property owners was to move county lines. And so on Tuesday night, we met with Morgan County. There was a public hearing, and we voted to amend our county lines. And so the county borders are no longer in the middle of people's lots. It goes around people's lots to make it better for them to be able to use their property the way they see fit.
0: So whose county grew and whose shrunk?
23: I would say a little of both. It balanced out. There was no big give or take. It was balanced.
0: Yeah. So what county did the property owners think that they were in? Did they understand that they were in both?
23: Yes, because the plot map showed they were in both counties. They knew this was a problem.
0: Okay. And all the property owners happy? I mean, did they get to go into the county that they were hoping to be in?
23: Oh, I don't know that. You know, not everybody's always happy, so who knows about that. You know, there was a few public comments about, you know, why don't we follow the road and make the adjustment? But it just made better sense to kind of follow those lot lines on the plot map. And so that's what we did.
0: Okay. Any concern about perhaps losing tax dollars from the properties up there?
23: No, I don't think the loss would be significant.
0: Okay. And so what was it like working with your colleagues in Morgan County? I mean, of course, you had to work with them before, after the legislative session where we were dealing with Morgan County about the Summit County having to pay property tax them for the property that's in the 910 Ranch.
23: Yeah, that was an unfortunate situation that the legislature got involved in, where I think us in Morgan County could have worked that out. But we have a good working relationship with those folks. We see them at UAC and, you know, various events that we attend. So we have a good working relationship with them. Here in the next month, we've invited them to do a tour of the 910 Ranch with us and have lunch. So, and we've gone to Morgan and had lunch with them. So we have a fairly good working relationship.
0: Okay. A public hearing that was scheduled for yesterday on new rezoning procedures in the Snyderville Basin was canceled shortly before the meeting. How come?
23: Well, it came to our attention. It was an oversight by staff of scheduling that meeting in the Colville County Courthouse, where, in fact, that meeting should have been in the Richens Building because it was specifically about the Snyderville Basin planning. And so what we like to do is if subjects are specific, like yesterday we had the Hoytsville Cemetery Board. I mean, that's specific to Eastern Summit County, so that meeting should be in Colville. Anything specific about like the 910 or Snyderville planning, those meetings should be in the Richens Building, and it was simply an oversight by staff.
0: All right, so this will come back this coming week?
23: I'm not sure when that will be on the agenda.
0: All right. Now, what we heard from Community Development Director Peter Barnes is that this rezone could make the Klein-Dolly rezoning process simpler. Can you describe the challenges on that property?
23: Well, there are a lot of challenges on that property. First of all, it's not zoned for what we would like to see put on that property. That's probably the biggest challenge. And so anything that happens on that property is going to be a rezone. The information in the packet was about how can we make rezoning a little bit easier for applicants. I don't know if that's good or bad. I was interested to hear public opinion and staff opinion on that before I really, you know, have my own opinion. It's good and bad when you change rezone rules.
0: Right. Now, the Recreation District is hoping to ask voters to approve a bond this November to help fund a new facility on that Klein Dolly parcel. So this would help them as well, kind of smooth out the process?
23: That would be my assumption, yes.
0: All right. A member of the public did show up for the public hearing and was concerned that people couldn't tell from the meeting agenda what the item was even about. Do you share that concern?
23: Well, there is a little bit of concern there. I mean, if people are not used to reading those type of agenda items and don't understand the code, it can be confusing. Dave Thomas, our deputy county attorney, clarified that it is state statute how that information goes on the agenda. So it's really out of our hands. The verbiage used on the agenda is it's state statute. There was conversation about, well, can't we put in a couple of sentences that would inform the public better? The challenge with that is if I put in two sentences there that make sense to me, it might reflect my personal opinion. And we don't want to be able to do that in our agendas. It needs to be, you know, information neutral. And so that was the discussion yesterday.
0: Okay, so these government and public hearing notices look the way they do because of state statute?
23: That's correct.
0: Okay. As you mentioned, the council appointed some members to the Hoytsville Cemetery Board. You took a particular interest in this since you say that you visit that graveyard fairly often. So what's the condition like?
23: Well, I think there's room for improvement in that cemetery. You know, these small cemeteries on the east side of the county are governed by volunteers. And I don't believe the tax levies are substantial enough to really make an impact on some of those cemeteries. The people who are on the cemetery boards are older and, you know, don't get out and maybe care for the cemetery the way a younger person would do that. The road needs to be enhanced. Yesterday, the conversation came to light that they're running out of ground for burials, so they need to be looking at purchasing some property to make that cemetery larger. You know, cemeteries are more interesting and controversial than you would think. I've been quite surprised by that being on the council. It's always an interesting conversation.
0: Mm-hmm. So is there adjacent property that can be purchased?
23: Yes, Ivory Homes owns property between the Hoytsville Cemetery and the Hoytsville Church that could be purchased. And they are looking to approach that landowner and buy some property there.
0: Okay. And is there also some talk then of perhaps having to raise that tax levy?
23: Well, they seemed pretty comfortable yesterday where they're at. And so, you know, if they think they're in a good place managing it and have enough money to buy property, it's not for me to tell them they need to raise the tax levy.
0: All right. Let's see. Also, during public comment yesterday, one resident gave public comment about his neighbor in Silver Creek Estates. He lives near a short-term rental that apparently plays loud music at his home from 8 a.m. to 9 p.m. every day. After hearing his concerns, what recourse does he have if the local noise ordinance isn't enforced until 9?
23: His recourse that we discussed at length yesterday was to really get the sheriff's office involved every time he has this problem and file a complaint. Therefore, it becomes a history of what's going on in that neighborhood. And if it continues, there could be charges, misdemeanor charges to the property owner who is blaring music over there. So it was a lengthy conversation, and it was a good conversation. So hopefully this citizen who is, he feels like he's being harassed by the other property owner. This citizen who's being harassed will take more action and hopefully get this problem resolved.
0: So is it the property owner or the renters playing the loud music?
23: He believes it's the property owner. And when there's special events going on too, usually in evenings on weekends, but he said, I mean, his wife also talked to us, and she said when she walks out the door in the morning to walk the dog, the music starts blaring. So they don't know if it's on a motion detector that the music comes on, or if they're being watched so closely as when they leave their house, the music comes on. It sounds like a really contentious, unfortunate situation.
0: Okay. And it sounds like other people may also be having an issue. Councilmember Candace Hart had noted that some other residents have been considering buying their own decibel meter. would that help?
23: Well, it could, because, you know, the noise ordinance does reference decibel meters. And if you can prove that the noise is above that decimal reader, it would, you know, it would help his cause, certainly.
0: Okay. And does the council, do you hear conflicts over noise issues frequently?
23: No, not a lot. I mean, the sheriff's office probably does, but we don't hear that complaint very often.
0: Okay. Anything else, Tanya?
23: No, that's it, Leslie. I hope you have a beautiful day.
0: Okay, you too. Thank you.
23: Bye.
0: That's Summit County Council Member Tanya Hansen. 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
1: 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I love our great community and all the amazing nonprofits that make it the fantastic place it is. And it's a pleasure to support the KPCW Local News Hour with Leslie Thatcher to stay up to date on the critical issues facing our community, as well as the human interest stories that are the heartbeat of our town. 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
0: KPCW News Time now, 8:29. Good morning. Well, Heber City leaders are debating whether to allow developers to levy special taxes in a neighborhood in the northern section of town. KPCW's Grace Dorfler reports the council will discuss the proposal once again on July 21st.
2: The Highlands is a community of over 800 homes under construction near the Utah Valley University Wasatch campus, north of downtown Heber. Developers want to use public infrastructure districts, or PIDs, to help pay for things like roads and utilities in the neighborhood. PIDs enable developers to issue bonds to cover infrastructure costs. The bonds are then repaid using special assessments or property taxes by those who buy property within the district. Max Martin, representing the developer, said at a meeting Tuesday the PIDs will help lower home prices and support affordable housing in the neighborhood.
3: Attainable housing is our main goal, and then there's no city liability or risk with this PID.
2: Martin estimates that with the PID, homes would be about $40,000 less expensive, and buyers would see a little over $800 in savings every year. However, property taxes would be more expensive, about $430 per month with a PID, compared to roughly $300 per month without. The development will include 55 affordable townhomes. Infrastructure will cost an estimated $40 million, but the developers anticipate using PIDs to cover a little over half that amount, around $22 million. Additionally, 5-10% of the bond dollars would be reserved for public improvements, such as amenities for the park in the neighborhood or extending the paved path along US 40. Mayor Heidi Franco wanted to see a specific list of how the bonds would be spent, but Councilmember Aaron Cheatwood said the structure of this PID looks different from other projects the city has seen, like Jordanelle Ridge.
5: There is no public benefit. They are buying down the cost of the actual infrastructure, and as a result, they can then afford to build homes for less money.
2: Council members have had mixed reactions to the proposal. A few locals raised concerns about PIDs during the public hearing portion of the evening. Russ Funk spoke as a county resident, not in his capacity as city engineer. He worried about whether the PIDs would deliver on the promise of lower home prices.
24: Now, these guys have come in and said, we are going to help with affordability. We're going to take that subsidy and we're going to give it back to the property owners. The only thing I think I want to say is I think we need to make sure that there's something in the agreement or the documents that enforce that.
2: And Linda Middleton said she was concerned about the environmental impacts of all the new development in the valley. The council didn't make any decisions Tuesday. It will discuss the plans again July 21st. Heber City is a financial supporter of KPCW. Grace Dorfler, KPCW News.
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0: News time 8:32. Good morning. Well, the annual two-day music festival, TEDFest, returns the weekend of July 17th through the 19th in Wallsburg. On the phone with details is one of the organizers of the festival and director, Ryan Shoup. Good morning, Ryan. Thanks for joining us.
6: Oh, thanks. Thanks for having me.
0: Yeah, so this is the first TEDFest since your father, Ted Shoup, passed away last fall. Our condolences there. But maybe talk a little bit about how his absence has been felt as you've kind of prepared for this year's festival.
6: Well, you know, a lot of people have been saying that as we've been talking. They're like, oh man, I wish Ted were here. He's, you know, he really would know what to do with this. And we really miss his, you know, on the meetings, we really miss Ted's personality because he was such a vibrant guy and just so full of energy all the time. And so, yeah, we have kind of talked about that, but we're looking for ways at the festival. You know, we want to, you know, find ways to kind of give shout outs to him, some you know, moments to pay respect. So we're coming up with some ways to, you know, try and put that into the festival this year so we can kind of remember him.
0: Great. So do you see yourself making changes over time, or is the goal just to basically preserve what your dad created and kind of let it evolve naturally?
6: I think that is a good question. I think we would, you know, love it to see it grow. I mean, that's kind of the main goal, but I don't know if, you know, we see any, you know, crazy changes. He was just a lover of music in general and really liked supporting the arts. So I think that, you know, one of the main things about TEDFest is we kind of, highlight the roots music and stuff that kind of comes from that, you know, I guess that kind of area of music. And I think that will stay the same. And because for us, it's important to, you know, to highlight different musical styles and where it came from, you know, that kind of roots music. So I don't see that changing, but obviously, hopefully we get, you know, bigger and be able to provide more, you know, opportunities for other bands and then also, you know, have more people come and experience it.
0: Yeah. So give us the details. I mentioned it was July 17th through 19th in Wallsburg, but, you know, when, where, and how much?
6: Yeah, it's at the Erickson Foundation Ranch in Wallsburg. Some people show up on Thursday night to start setting up their RVs and their tents and stuff, but most people show up on Friday. I think the music starts at 12:30, and then we have bands. There's two stages, and so we kind of alternate between them, and that makes it so the music keeps going pretty quickly. There's not a lot of downtime, dead time. There's another stage where we do some workshops as well, but then it just goes up until, you know, around 10, and then the next morning everything starts. There's a songwriter contest at 9, I think. And then, other stuff going on. And then there's just bands that play all day up until 10 again. And then on, if you camp over on Sunday morning, we have like a free pancake breakfast for everybody that camps over. And then we have kind of a gospel jam because my mom really likes doing these Sunday gospel jams. And so anyway, most people will just get pancake breakfast and you don't have to jam, but you know, everybody just kind of gathers around and people will say, hey, this is my favorite, you know, song. And then they sing a song and it's just kind of a fun Sunday morning thing. And then the last thing is there is a songwriter contest. So that's kind of fun for people. And there's a band camp where people can come and learn how to play, roots music, more kind of bluegrass a little bit better. So it's a couple of different things that kind of tie into the community.
0: Yeah, I'm guessing your dad was instrumental in finding this location. So has the family there kind of let you know that the lease or whatever will continue with the Ted Fest in the foreseeable future?
6: I think we have a pretty good operating with them. They really like us being there. And he did kind of find that. I don't know, somehow he kind of tapped into, they have this power show. I don't know if you've been there, but they have all these cars and motorcycles and power equipment from all sorts, a long time ago, a lot of, through the generations. And they have a kind of a display up there. And so anyway, my dad, for some reason, lined up finding that they had been doing this power show and wanted to know if they wanted to do music. And then they started building it together. And then we kind of broke off and separated to a different date because they kind of wanted to keep it, do one festival one weekend and another festival the next month, which makes a lot of sense. So, but they've worked really well with us, and I think they really like us being there. So I think I don't really see why I don't see any friction that we wouldn't stay there. So I think that's pretty good, and it's a fun place. And
0: yeah, that
6: a great location.
0: That R.W. Erickson Power Museum, as it's called. I mean, entry in there is free with your ticket on Saturday. And again, I mean, it's quite something, buildings upon buildings of old stuff. It's really amazing. Yeah. So I have seen it, and I think it's really got worth the price of admission in addition to all of the great music. Talk to us a little bit about some of the musical acts you do have lined up.
6: So we have, kind of focuses this year, it changes a little bit each year, kind of ebbs and flows, but this year we have some Americana, kind of bluegrass. We've got, but we also have some Celtic, so I'll just name some of the bands. We have Swagger, they're kind of like a Celtic rock band. We've got Susie Brown, she's from Nashville, but she lives here now, and she plays fiddle. She's, really entertaining. We've got the Pickpockets, they're kind of like a Newgrass band. We have Corey Mon, he's kind of funky and very unique. We've got I'm playing there with our band, it's kind of rock and bluegrass. And we've got a Latin band, MV Caldera, and there's a bunch of others like the Beck Brothers, Local Kin. So people might recognize them, they might not, but it's kind of fun to discover new bands as well. We've got Sam Payne, a singer, a songwriter, Paul Jacobson, and Alicia Stockman coming to do that. She kind of is heavily involved up there in Park City and stuff like that. So it's a good crew, a lot of music.
0: Okay, you've got the schedule online. That's TedFestMusic.com. How do people get tickets? Because I think you offer both daily and weekend passes. And then in addition, if you're going to camp, you'd need a camping pass.
6: Yeah, all the kids are free. I think it's 16 and under, and so that's kind of nice. I think the easiest is to do it online, because then you just show up and kind of show your ticket. You can either buy a Friday day or a Saturday day, or you can just buy both of them together for a weekend. And then if you want to camp, it's just a flat fee, and you can camp either day or both days.
0: Okay, and I'm guessing you're still planning the Saturday night jam when you bring up nearly all of the musicians there?
6: Yeah, we do kind of a big thing at the end where I kind of host this, and I just start to bring people up, and we do different songs and feature, different people jamming, and it's a lot of fun. And it's a good way to end the festival, and people love it.
0: Mm-hmm. As you mentioned, the festival does include some instrument competitions and songwriting contests and workshops. How do people get involved in those?
6: Probably the easiest is just on the website. There is a link for the songwriter contest, and then there's also a link for the band camp that they want, or if they're interested in that as well. Hmm. And so those are, I think, the easiest ways. There's, the website has like a, a drop-down menu with a bunch of different.
0: All right. And why are those educational pieces important to the festival's mission? I mean, was that part of your dad's plan? Hi, you still there? Hey, Ryan. Oh, it looks like we may have lost him. You are listening. There you are.
6: I'm so sorry. I don't know what happened. My my phone switched over to my earbuds. Where did you?
0: Oh, I had asked you why those educational pieces, the competitions and songwriting contests and workshops are important to the festival's mission.
6: Oh yeah, well you know my dad, you know one thing he always wanted to do was get you know people to learn more about you know things. He wanted kids to learn and all that stuff, and so that kind of goes along with the festival's kind of teaching kids, and not even just kids, people in general. He always thought it was never too late to learn, you know, music and to get involved. So I think it's just a way for people to kind of get involved, and so they can come to the festival, they see what's going on, and they say, hey, I wanna do that too. And so then they also kind of learn how to do it.
0: Okay. Ryan, anything else you want to mention?
6: I don't think so, but I would just say, you know, come on out and support it. It's a great time. You know, we kind of started the festival. I told my dad a long time ago, hey, you should start a festival because there's, you know, not a lot of festivals in Utah like this. We had been going, traveling around to like Colorado and a bunch of different places and saw these cool festivals and wanted to kind of bring that same energy here. So, you know, we'd love people to come out and support it.
0: Okay. Ryan Shoup, again, the festival director of TedFest. Thanks so much for your time this morning.
6: Hey, thank you. Thank you so much.
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0: It's 8:44 now. Good morning. And on the phone with an update of some special screenings happening this month, I have the executive director of Park City Film, Katie Wang, on the phone. Good morning, Katie.
12: Good morning, Leslie. Thanks for having me.
0: Yeah, so let's see. We've got a 3-night run of Powered Ballad this weekend. I know it's the hottest weekend we could probably see this summer.
12: Yeah, right. Great time to go to the movies.
0: Yeah,
12: air conditioning.
0: We do have air conditioning. Is that true?
12: Oh, yes. Well, once they did the renovation, I don't know, 10, 12 years ago, that was the thing that they put into the theater, because those of you that have been here for a little while remember those Sundance screenings where they'd have to like open all the windows and, you know, the fans and stuff, because it would get so hot in there because they couldn't control the HVAC, and then no summer events. So yes, now fully climate controlled. Come on in. Come watch some great movies.
0: Okay. Well, tell us a little bit about Power Ballad then.
12: Okay. Yeah. So this weekend is Power Ballad, July 10th through 12th, Friday, Saturday, Sunday. And this is a new film from director Carney, who those of us who've been going to the Sundance Film Festival for a while may remember him from Once and Sing Street, kind of a favorite director, people that love music. Paul Rudd is the main actor in it, and he plays a wedding band singer whose late night jam session with a fading boy band star has an unexpected outcome that changes both of their lives. Story about music, self-respect, the price of ambition. I had a chance to catch it at the South by Southwest Film Festival, and people just loved it. Packed houses. So that'll be Friday and Saturday at 7, then again Sunday at 6. Yes, air conditioning, so come on in from the heat. Enjoy a movie, have a nice cool drink, and lots of buttered popcorn. And as you mentioned, we've been having a great summer program, so I want to thank everyone for coming out to those. It's a little different. We normally don't program through the summer, but we tried it out this summer, and it seems like it's a good idea, so we'll keep going with that. But July is packed with a lot of partner screenings. Power Ballad is kind of our only weekend, full weekend screening till the end of the month, but we've got lots of special guests, so definitely want people to come on out to the films, but also, you know, I'll give you a little preview. But I would suggest checking the website before you head out, because it's not quite our normal schedule. So don't want you showing up on a Sunday afternoon and being disappointed that your favorite film is not being shown.
0: Okay. Next week, you got a special screening with Ballet West.
12: Yes. So Ballet West is launching a new event this summer. It's called the Ballet West Summit Festival, and it's July 15th through 17th. And we're thrilled to be partnering with them on that. So our event is on Thursday, July 16th. It's called Raising Voices on Point. So, you know, those of you in the know in the ballet world, that makes sense. But we're going to host two short film screenings. The first one is called 10 Times Better. And this is the story of George Lee, who was the first Asian American dancer at the New York City Ballet. And then the next film is called About about face, disrupting ballet. And this is a documentary about dancers Phil Chan and Georgina Pazaquin, who challenged the dance world to get rid of racist Asian stereotypes in classic ballets like the Nutcracker and, you know, help them evolve so that they continue to be relevant in a more diverse world. So we've got a post

0: tell locals. So on the 19th, we'll have three screenings actually that day. So again, check your calendars. But the first film we're premiering is at 1 o'clock. It's called The Lake. This is a documentary that has had quite a buzz, and I've had lots of emails and phone calls about this. So here it is. And this is a documentary about the Great Salt Lake and the race to save it from environmental collapse. Quite timely and important. The director will be there after the film. 4 o'clock, we have a film called They Dream. And this is a deeply personal documentary that traces how art can become a lifeline in the wake of loss. And then the final film for the day is at 7 p.m. And this is called Union County. And this is a narrative about Cody Parsons, who's assigned to a drug court program, and his journey to recovery amid the opioid epidemic in rural Ohio. Again, director Q&As for all three films. Admission is free for Utah locals, so please sign up in advance. You are limited to 2 tickets per person. We are also in need of some more volunteers to help us sell concessions, usher people in, check people in. So please check out our website at parkcityfilm.org if you'd like to go see the films, help us out before the screenings. We definitely want to, it's a nice community event. So we appreciate the community support on that.
1: Okay. And you've got a deadline coming up for people who may want to submit a film for the Made in Utah Film Showcase this fall.
0: Yes, that is also on the 19th. Thank you for mentioning that. So this is our Made in Utah series, which was kind of an offshoot of the Made in the Filmmaker Showcase, started by Jill Orschel about 15 years ago. Those were a collection of short films. In September, we'll be having a collection of kind of medium-length films, so that 20 to 40-minute mark. And we are looking for films that are made here in the state of Utah or by Utah-based filmmakers. So please check out our website for that. And the specifications, it's all on Film Freeway. But yes, absolutely looking for more submissions for that. Then we head into the next week, and we're going outside on the Park City Library patio for an all-ages screening of Hoppers, which is about a 19-year-old who uses technology to place her consciousness into a robotic beaver, a fun environmentally-themed film. Showtime's going to be at 8:45, which is basically dusk. Admission and popcorn are free. Bring a blanket, low-back chair. I think you guys all know the drill for the outdoor events there, but super fun way to celebrate summer out there on the patio before the holiday. And then on the 25th, we're partnering with the Kelly Brush Foundation for a documentary called Best Day Ever. And this is a doc about the creation of the world's first fully adaptive trail network in Vermont. Greg Durso, who's featured in the film, will be there for Q&A. He'll be talking with you, Leslie, next week as well. This film has been knocking it out of the park in the film festival circuit. I mean, pretty much everywhere it's premiered, it has won an award of some kind. Audience award, best doc. I mean, it's exceptional. So please come out to that. Ticket proceeds will benefit the Kelly Brush Foundation. And we'd love to see folks turn out, give us support.
1: Okay. And what time does that happen at?
0: It's at 7 o'clock on the 25th. Yep. Okay. And then, it's a shorter film. Greg will be there for the Q&A, as I mentioned, and then there's a reception afterwards, so you get to meet him, some folks from the Kelly Brush Foundation, but that should be a great, great event.
1: Okay, what else have you got?
0: And then we're kind of rounding up the month, essentially, with another genre film series. So we had America the Beautiful in June, our second genre film series for the summer. Again, we're kind of experimenting this summer with programming. And this is July 31st through August 2nd. And this is the Midnight in Park City series. So those of you that go to film festivals are familiar with that kind of section of the program where it's psychological thrillers, horror movies, kind of for that midnight crowd. But of course, here we are in Park City where the sidewalks roll up at 9 o'clock. So showtime is still at 7 o'clock. So we'll get you home by 9. but we have a preview screening of the Sundance hit Buddy. And that'll be on Friday, July 31st. And this is about a kids' TV show gone wrong. Tickets are free to this event or this film screening, but they are limited. So if you want to come see Buddy, and I highly suggest you do, because again, it's an amazing film. It'll be released later in the summer, so you can kind of have eyes on it first. Please sign up for that early. Then on Saturday, August 1st, we're bringing in Boots Riley's new film, I Love Boosters, which is a delightful satire about quote-unquote fashion-forward philanthropy. And then finally, on Sunday, August 2nd, we're bringing Backrooms in, which has kind of been this summer's hit sensation about a dimension beyond reality. And the director has produced some new content for the film. So you can see a slightly different version than what you might have seen in theaters already, since the film is out for release right now. But just kind of a fun collection, mix it up a little bit, show a genre of film films that we don't typically show at Park City Film, but we know we have an audience for. So bring your friends and family and experiment with that. And then kind of last but not least, before I talk to you again, we have another outdoor screening on the Park City Library patio, a free screening of Going Varsity in Mariachi, which is an awesome film as part of our Cine en Español series. It's a doc about the competitive world of

0: High School Mariachi. It premiered here in 2023 at the Sundance Film Festival. Again, 8:45, and admission and popcorn are free. So yeah, lots coming up.
1: Okay.
0: For sure.
1: Anything else you want to mention?
0: Just check out parkcityfilm.org. You know, some are free, some are not. Check out all the details. It's a little bit of a different schedule, but we're super excited and really appreciate all the partnerships we've been able to bring together for this month. So we look forward to seeing you all at the movies with air conditioning.
1: Okay. Katie, thanks.
0: Thank you.
1: Katie Wang is the executive director of Park City Film. 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
1: It's 8:54. Good morning. Well, the Park City Council will discuss the next steps for the Senior Center and Little Kate improvements at its meeting today. The council will return to these two closely watched projects. The city has been planning a new Senior Center for several years. Its future home is at the Milwinnie parking lot across from the Park City Library. The council's latest direction on the project was to design a 13 to 15,000 square foot building with only surface parking. Now, City Manager Adam Lenhart says staff is looking for direction on a preliminary concept.
3: We'll be asking the council for direction to move forward in schematic design, which would include the overall floor plan, square footage, dimensions of the building.
1: The current concept is a two-story building with a dining area and activity rooms. Lenhart said once the preliminary design is finalized, the city will have a more accurate cost estimate. The project could cost the city up to $15 million. The council will also get an update on Little Kate Road. The city had originally planned a 12-foot multi-use pathway for the road. After residents raised concerns about pedestrians and cyclists sharing the sidewalk, the city rolled back those plans. Residents shared more feedback on four comp sets at a June open house. Deputy City Manager Jody Emery says the public prefers either a minimal roadway change called Concept 1A or no change at all.
4: Concept 1A is really similar to the existing road, and it provides a wider painted buffer between bike and vehicle travel lanes. I think that's the greatest upgrade there. And the existing sidewalk as part of this could either stay the same or be slightly widened.
1: The council will give staff direction on how to proceed on both projects. Both of them are work session items, so there will not be opportunities for public comment today. Park City Municipal is a financial supporter of KPCW. Well, Park City's Egyptian Theater is warning others after hackers recently stole tens of thousands of dollars. KPCW's Christine Weller reports no donor information was compromised in the scheme.
5: The Egyptian Theater on Park City's Main Street was recently hit with some bad news. Theater manager Randy Barton said a hacker accessed the nonprofit's bank account, taking more than $60,000.
6: A week ago, we just got notice that $65,000 was missing from our account that had been wired to someone that we had no idea who they were.
5: Barton said the attack was sophisticated. Normally, the Egyptian receives email transaction notifications, but the scammer hacked that, too.
6: They had been able to get into the email also and put in some scenarios that if you receive an email from Zions Bank, forward it to this email address. So we didn't find out about it.
5: Barton said the wire fraud was discovered because the hackers got greedy. Someone had called the bank trying to increase the wire amount. That's when the bank flagged the transaction as suspicious. It's unclear if insurance will cover the loss, but Barton said it's a big setback regardless. As a nonprofit, much of that money came from donors and grants. However, he said no donor information was compromised. Park City Police Lieutenant Danielle Snelson said the department is investigating the wire fraud. She said it regularly deals with scammers asking for money through wire transfers, various apps, and cryptocurrency. Snelson's best advice to avoid scams and hackers is to slow down.
7: A lot of times the scammers will pressure you to act quickly. They'll tell you that your accounts will be shut off or your phone will be shut off if you don't do this within the next 30 minutes.
5: Snelson said scam emails are becoming more common. If payment is requested through email, she says people should go directly to the source to be sure it's real. The same goes for callers claiming to be from the bank. Hang up and call a trusted bank number instead. Snelson also warns against clicking links in emails and text messages.
7: If you click on that link, they could potentially access your phone directly, which would lead to them accessing accounts and things like that.
5: Snelson suggests regularly checking financial accounts to catch potential fraud early. She said acting fast is your best chance to stop the theft and prevent further damage. Christine Weller, KPCW News.
1: And triple-digit temperatures are in the forecast for most of the state this weekend, including parts of the Wasatch Back. KPCW's Grace Dorfler has the latest.
8: The National Weather Service shows the Heber Valley will be over 100 degrees by Sunday, and Park City will reach the upper 90s. The Weather Service has issued an extreme heat watch from midday Saturday through late Sunday. ABC4 meteorologist Cedric Haynes says the high temperatures can be life-threatening if residents aren't prepared.
9: That is a dangerous heat risk right there for most of the area. That means, yes, if you're not taking the necessary precautions, you could become susceptible to some of the heat dangers out there. So be very careful and plan ahead for this weekend.
8: Health experts urge residents to drink plenty of water, avoid extended time outdoors, stay in air-conditioned spaces, and check on neighbors. Children and pets should not be left in vehicles where temperatures can become deadly within minutes. Ahead of the extreme heat wave, Summit and Wasatch counties have not designated cooling centers for the weekend. However, libraries and other government buildings will be open normal hours. Other resources to weather the high temperatures are available by calling 211 or visiting 211utah.org. Hot weather continues Monday, with highs reaching the upper 90s across the Wasatch Back. Grace Dorfler, KPCW News.
1: And the Swanner Preserve and Eco Center has a busy lineup of summer programs and free events. The preserve's been bustling with wildlife this spring and early summer, including the arrival of sandhill crane colts and moose calves. More than wildlife is drawing visitors. Swanner Exhibits Director Hunter Klingensmith says a variety of educational and family-friendly events are on tap. The first is Be Nice to Bugs Day. That's happening this Sunday.
10: That's a family program. It's a drop-in activity anytime between 10 a.m. and 1 p.m. We'll have Christy Bills, the entomologist from the Natural History Museum of Utah, there with some live insects and some specimens. We'll be making potato bug terrariums, and we have some other fun bug-themed activities. So great for all ages. Anyone who's interested in bugs or insects and wants to learn more should come.
1: The Eco Center will also team up with Basin Recreation and the Summit Bike Share Program for the return of the Bike and Botany Program Thursday, July 16th. Registration is required just to make sure that there are enough bikes available. And tickets are also on sale for the annual fundraiser, Wine Among the Willows. The Eco Center also launching a new pilot program, opening its doors at 8 a.m. on the third Saturdays of both July and August. KPCW News Time, 9 o'clock.
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1: You've been listening to the Local News Hour here on KPCW Park City. I'm Leslie Thatcher. Stay tuned now for headline news. That'll be followed by Cool Science Radio. It's 9 o'clock.
13: From NPR News in Washington, I'm Windsor Johnston. U.S. Central Command says American forces hit dozens of military targets across Iran overnight, calling it a response to recent attacks on commercial shipping. Tehran says it fired missiles at U.S. military bases in Bahrain, Kuwait, and Qatar as the conflict continues to escalate. NPR's Carrie Khan reports from Tel Aviv.
14: For the second night in a row, the U.S. Central Command says it struck some 90 Iranian military targets, including air defense systems and drone depots. 7 hours later, posting on X, the U.S. military said it had completed its campaign to, quote, further degrade Iran's ability to attack commercial shipping in the Strait of Hormuz. Iran's Speaker of the Parliament posted on X that it was retaliating. Mohammed Bagher Golibos, a key negotiator in talks with the U.S. to permanently end the war, said, quote, America still hasn't learned that bullying and breaking promises are no longer cost-free. Carrie Kahn, NPR News, Tel Aviv.
13: Officials in New York City are working to determine what caused structural columns to nearly snap inside of a high-rise building in Midtown Manhattan this week. David Brand from member station WNYC reports.
15: New York City Mayor Zoran Mamdani says engineers have not yet identified the exact reason for the near catastrophic structural failure. Columns bent and floors sagged beneath a 10-story addition to the former office building. Police and firefighters evacuated the tower and several surrounding buildings over fears of a possible collapse. But city officials deemed the structure stable by Wednesday morning. Mamdani says crews spent the past day shoring up most of the building floors. For NPR News, I'm David Brand in New York.
13: Attorneys in the Charlie Kirk murder case are fighting over what evidence jurors may see at trial. Sean Higgins from member station KUER reports the latest dispute centers on video interviews with the accused shooter's family and friends.
16: Day three of the week-long hearing focused on evidence gathered after suspect Tyler Robinson turned himself into police last September. Defense attorneys said an interview with Robinson's roommate and romantic partner Lance Twiggs should not be played in the courtroom. For the first time during the hearing, Kirk family attorney Jeffrey Neiman spoke to the court. He made it clear that the family is in favor of releasing all evidence to the public. District Judge Tony Graff ultimately ruled that the prosecution should return today with an edited video to protect Robinson's right to a fair trial. For NPR News, I'm Sean Higgins in Salt Lake City.
13: A former U.S. Olympic canoeist has pleaded not guilty to damaging the newly renovated Lincoln Memorial reflecting pool. Prosecutors allege 67-year-old David Hearn intentionally damaged the pool's protective liner last month. This is NPR. The quarterfinals of the Men's World Cup Soccer Tournament gets underway today. Steve Futterman reports from Los Angeles.
17: There are eight teams left. By the end of Saturday, it will be down to four. The first of the quarterfinals takes place today. The favorite, France, led by Kylian Mbappe, takes on Morocco. This is a rematch from 4 years ago in Qatar. The two faced off in a semifinal match. France was victorious 2-0. Tomorrow, the scene shifts here to Los Angeles. Spain will play Belgium. On Saturday will be the final two quarterfinals. Defending champion Argentina takes on Switzerland, while England plays Norway. Then it's on to the semifinals next Tuesday and Wednesday. The grand finale takes place a week from Sunday at the Meadowlands in New Jersey. Argentina is still hoping to become only the third nation to win back-to-back World Cups. For NPR News, I'm Steve Futterman in Los Angeles.
13: The U.S. was knocked out of the World Cup by Belgium. Turn around every now and Bonnie then Tyler, one of the biggest pop stars of the 1980s, has died. She was best known for the global hits Total Eclipse of the Heart and Holding Out for a Hero. Born in Wales, Tyler's distinctive voice became her trademark after vocal cord surgery early in her career. Tyler represented the United Kingdom at the Eurovision Song Contest in 2013 and received recognition for her lifetime contributions to music. Tyler's family confirmed her death in a post on Facebook today. She was 75 years old. This is NPR News.
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20: 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I'm Scott Greenberg.
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20: And I'm Scott Greenberg. The AI boom is quietly creating a crisis most people never see. Not in the algorithms, but in the physical infrastructure that makes it all run. Data centers are being built at a pace that's outstripping the supply of trained technicians to operate them. And in that environment, a mistake isn't just costly, it can actually be catastrophic.
21: Our guest this morning, Doug Donovan, is the founder and CEO of a company called Interplay Learning. It has trained more than 500,000 technicians across the skilled trades using immersive simulation-based learning. Interplay just launched a new data center training program that lets technicians get hands-on education with a variety of technical systems before they ever set foot in a live environment, working through real-world scenarios that can't always be found by reading a manual. Doug Donovan, welcome to Cool Science Radio.
23: Thanks, Lynn. Happy to be here.
21: Well, we're really happy to have you. This is going to be an interesting conversation, as we said before in the green room, not just about the skilled tradespeople that we need for data centers, a whole conversation, but also the trades in general and how somehow they're making a comeback. They've always been there, of course, but the comeback is what? You should tell us.
23: Yeah, that's right. I mean, I think there was a college for all mentality for three plus decades in this country. And I think we've all recognized perhaps that wasn't the best system to serve everybody. And it certainly wasn't the best system when you look at our, you know, deteriorating infrastructure, the struggle to find help for these technical roles, et cetera. I think the pendulum went too far. I think, you know, the goals were admirable. I think it made sense at the time, but I think we've recognized now that's probably not a sustainable system. And so I think it's a confluence of a number of things, right? There's sort of that overstep that we did towards college. And then I think there's this rapid ascent of the recognition of this technician and technician economy that is going to get, frankly, powered by some of the rotation required from this AI-driven world and sort of high-tech, white-collar, under-threat world. And, well, what do we do and how do we make sure that we're there to build and iterate and maintain and operate all the things that the world that we depend on every day in our lives?
21: It's funny, we have recently been remodeling a house, a rental house that we own, and have had all these tradesmen coming in. And there is suddenly a level of pride that has not been there. Pride and gratitude for their jobs, because they know, and they've heard all this, that, you know, AI is taking over all these white collar jobs. Now, I realize that's probably an oversimplification, but it's a really nice thing to hear. It's really refreshing.
23: Yeah, I fully agree. And I think, you know, you go back to the COVID years, and what do we designate these workers as? Essential. And you start putting a, you know, moniker like essential on a group of workers. And yeah, there should be pride, because there was a long period of time where it was overlooked and underappreciated. And, you know, we talk a lot about, you know, our mission is to empower the people who build, maintain, and operate the world we live in, right? There's sort of an appreciation even in our mission statement that, you know, we have to credit this. You know, I'm sitting in an air-conditioned place, and I took a car here that ran, and my food staying cold, and, you know, all those things that we take for granted so often. I think we kind of had to relearn our appreciation for that during the COVID years. And fortunately, I think that has persisted.
20: So, Doug, traditional training for skilled trades has really relied on things like apprenticeships and on-the-job training for generations now. What's broken about that model when it comes to maybe working in these data centers specifically?
23: Yeah. You know, I'm not sure I'd say it's broken so much as the capacity is constrained and the pace at which it can happen is not really at the pace that the industry and business demands it. And so, you know, at Interplay, what we're often doing is trying to take those capacity constrained organizations, whether it's a trade school, community college, whether it's an apprenticeship program, whether it's K-12 that's trying to introduce people in these jobs. And how do you use technology to accelerate the adoption of these skills? And we've relied heavily, as you mentioned, Lynn, in the opening, on simulations to do that. And these are, you know, point of view simulations that mimic in the field. And one of the major capacity constraints, as you can imagine, is getting in the field. That takes time. There's a lot of lab stuff. There's just a lot of complications. It takes a lot of instructors, which is another challenge we talk about later. But, you know, there are some real capacity constraints to that. And geez, when we founded this company more than a decade ago, we looked at the military, medical, aviation industries, which for decades used simulation to accelerate learning, to condense learning times, give, you know, learners more scenario-based situations where they can mimic in the field. Again, not necessarily replacing the hands-on, like you said, the in the field is, you know, big part of it and will continue, but can you use technology to make that time more effective and to gain skills faster?
20: Well, for someone who's actually never seen this type of technology in action, can you maybe walk us through what a technician actually experiences when they're training on your platform?
23: Yeah, sure. So, I mean, the thing that I'll say at a cocktail party is we kind of build video games, right? But instead of, you know, shooting at the bad guy or, you know, solving some puzzle, you're troubleshooting a heat pump. And instead of, you know, whatever weapon of war you might have in your hand in that video game, you're carrying a multimeter and that type of thing. So that's the quick way I describe it. And if you think about that, what you can do is, let's say we're learning how to troubleshoot a heat pump. Our ability to put somebody through multiple scenarios, okay, let's break the compressor and let's put that learner in that environment and make them go through that diagnostic procedure. Okay, now let's break a transformer outside and see if they can diagnose that problem. So our ability to mimic the in-the-world scenario is really a powerful tool because these trades, while incredibly cognitive, by the way, I think people often think hands-on, oh, it's you know, it has to be done in the field. I think what we've demonstrated that these are incredibly cognitive activities with high variability. And so you can use these simulations to mimic that and really accelerate their exposure and their ability to build skills and the critical things they need to do every day in the job.
21: If you're just joining us on Cool Science Radio, we're speaking with Doug Donovan. He's the founder and CEO of Interplay Learning. We're talking about training and simulation-based learning. Doug, I think it was on this show, Cool Science Radio, probably about 12 years ago, where we were speaking to someone from the dental school at the University of Utah, and they were using virtual reality or augmented reality, just like you say in healthcare, to simulate root canals. And like you say, healthcare has been doing this for a while. I mean, that was a long time ago. So I'm wondering if you can draw a parallel to something we can all identify with, like a plumber or something like that, how your learning, your training that's kind of like building blocks, like Legos, how that works that we might understand.
23: Yeah, so there's a dorky, you know, education term called zone of proximal development. And zone of proximal development is something we're all very familiar with every day, and we just never thought of the term, which is to really learn something effectively, you want to be comfortable but challenged, right? You're right on the edge. If I drop in and say, hey, we're going to learn Mandarin today, and I give you a big, you know, piece of literature in Mandarin, forget it, right? It's just well beyond your comfort level. But if I learn how to scaffold you into that and try to measure where you are in your understanding and you feed you the next piece of information to guide you along that learning path, that's where it's the most effective. And great teachers do this naturally, right? They're going to read where you are. Great programs do this well. But I will tell you, in the era of computer-based training, like the computers do it even better, right? They can quickly tell, assess exactly where you are, Lynn, exactly where you are, Scott, in your understanding. And you see this in, you know, back to down to like elementary school where they're using more software on some of these basic skills learning, because if it's the software's ability to identify exactly where you are and what information they could feed you next, or have data on where somebody who has, you know, hit a wall in that spot before, how they've helped somebody through that. And so if you use that as the underpinning, now you get the sense of what could a, you know, an AI-driven learning path look like for a learner. And so, you know, I won't bore you with the long history, but when Interplay really took off is when we started solving for the employers and the, you know, Sally Seating and AIR. We said to Sally, hey, what do you need someone to know in their first 90 days to be valuable? And we built that content. And then what do you need, you know, after that? And we built that content solution. So instead of sort of a classical academic approach, we really took a practical approach to what we would build. And so that's how we actually built this content and catalog and this solution. We've now, because we're in a lot of schools now, gone back and sort of filled in all the gaps too. So now if you talk about a plumber, we have everything from what is plumbing, where you'll have graphical demonstrations of how, you know, how you're moving effluent and water around your house and never, those should never cross, by the way. And, you know, up the way, you know, all the way through some sophisticated plumbing commercial systems. And so you can, you know, we've now been able to build depth to the program that you really can learn and learn for years at a time on our platform.
0: So we kind of started off in the intro by mentioning data centers, and as you know, it's quite a controversy throughout the nation, but really spurred by this data center that is proposed in the North Salt Lake Valley near Tremont. And, you know, there's always this promise that it's going to offer all these jobs. Can you give us a little more insight on that? Because I think that there aren't as many jobs. And, you know, what does that look like? How do you train these people?
23: Yeah, that's a good question. So there's sort of, I think you got to break it down into two buckets. One is the construction and one is the operation and maintenance. And we in our seat are a little fearful that if people are not thoughtful up through even state understanding, like, you know, the state's role and supporting workforce development, that the construction side will get all the money early. And even if you're using community members and you ramp them quickly and get them ready, and then those construction trucks pull out of town, like, you know, have we stranded a bunch of folks, or did you end up using, you know, did you bring in the labor and then off it goes? And so I think there has to be some thoughtfulness here. But you're right. When you talk about the operation and maintenance of that data center, it by itself doesn't have a ton of jobs associated with it. It's a good, healthy piece of business for a community for sure, but it's not, you know, a massive a manufacturing place that might have 2,500 or 5,000 jobs. That's not what the expectation is. However, I do think this is a moment in time where we can use the construction side to ramp into really good careers. So imagine taking somebody with, you know, maybe they're stuck between gig jobs, right? They're doing some jobs that are not a career, but they're piecing things together, and you want to get them on a real rewarding career path. Well, let's get them on an electrical career path, because if you have electrical skills, you know, you can imagine the types of things you can do, whether it's, you know, roll your own truck out and start Bob's Electric, or go work for, there is an aerospace place down the road and having those electric skills. So you really got this huge opportunity. So our hope is that there's some thoughtfulness in bringing in a ton of entry-level electricians, which is required for that data center stand up, right? There's tons of cable trays and wire management and wire pulling and all of this. It's a massive operation, and you can train them for it in a short amount of time, and they make them really valuable for that data center construction. Importantly, though, they have to get chapter two of their training. They have to then go on and be able to continue that electrical training so they can go and get journeyman status. So then they can go and we all know, just like you told the story about the tradespeople walking during your remodel, finding a solid electrician is a hard thing to do these days, right? So those are great careers. And I think we can use the data center buildup as a way to quickly accelerate a lot of people in there, if we have the forethought that they then have to be continually educated to then continue on to across these all these electrical, mechanical, industrial jobs.
2: I think in this day and age, we have become able to sort of associate data center with AI, and I'm using the air quotes around AI, artificial intelligence. How do you employ AI in your training platforms, or do you?
23: We certainly do. We do it in a couple places. One, in the production, right? So you can imagine, as we build content, our ability to do that quicker, just like, you know, you use GPT to probably outline this interview, right? We will use that to outline a curriculum. And so there's certainly a production side on the product. Like, how do we create content faster? How do we make it more efficient and more effective? Can we cover more ground because of it? Then we use AI also in some of the more dynamic stuff we do inside of simulations and creation. How can we, you know, texture assets in a 3D environment more, or bring you know, more possibilities in a simulation? So that's on the product production side. We certainly use that. And frankly, I've been using it for more than 5 years. So well before sort of the big, you know, big announcement of GPT 3.0 or whatever.

0: classroom or maybe manual-based training?
1: Yeah, good question. So we were fortunate enough to, when we entered this again more than a decade ago, one of the first couple places I spent time were in the military studies, because they had been using simulation, like we talked about at the outset, for developing skills, right? You can't, mimic an Iraqi, checkpoint. But then when I was studying it, that was sort of the thing that was a high, a challenging environment for people to learn. They had to use simulations or flying a plane. And so you can imagine medical, military aviations, what do? They study the heck out of things. And so every year there's a conference on just those studies, right? And there's literally stacks and stacks of studies for more than three decades on the power of simulation learning and better outcomes, fewer in the field mistakes, et cetera. And so the nice part is we didn't have to do a ton just to prove the science itself. Those major industries did that. Now we've come in and done our own study, certainly to show things like, time to truck is reduced. That's a term plumbers use, or HVAC techs. When can you get in a truck on your own, or first time fix rates? Can we approve that? So we do the same thing on sort of the level that we work on, or mean time to repair. There's a whole set of different metrics we're measuring against, and we've been able to demonstrate simulation has the ability to improve all of those. But we're also supported by the learning science and the learning study that's been done for literally decades by those major industries.
2: Wow. And if our listeners are interested in reading a great article, this is an article you wrote for Fast Company. It's dated online February 12th of this year. And the title is "The Next Great American Innovation is in the Trades." Really interesting, Doug.
1: Yeah, thank you. Thank you. Well, we're pretty passionate about what we do and our ability to get people into these really meaningful careers that change lives. Like it's an easy fuel to show up here every day. We get handwritten notes saying, thank you, this changed my life, where I'm on a path I never thought I could be on.
2: There's a lot of job satisfaction in that, right?
1: That's right.
2: Doug Donovan is the CEO and founder of Interplay Learning. Doug, thank you so much for joining us on Cool Science Radio.
1: Thanks for having me.
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6: This is Cool Science Radio. I'm Lynn Ware Peak. What happens when humanity gains powers once reserved for the gods? From artificial intelligence and gene editing to radical life extension and space exploration, technological progress is accelerating at an astonishing pace. My guest today is Stephen Kotler. He's a best-selling author and leading expert on human performance. In his new book, We Are as Gods, co-written with Peter Diamandis, Kotler explores how we can navigate an age of unprecedented abundance and why our greatest challenge may not be technological, but deeply human. Stephen Kotler, welcome to the show.
7: Thank you so much.
6: So you make a parallel in the book to miracles, the kind of miracles talked about in the Bible. The Bible refers to miracles, and you suggest these are miracles that technology is now allowing. Could you give a concrete example before we move on?
7: Yes. You know, in the book, we talk about the work of Max Hodak and Last Size Corporation, who has an implant that's coming on the market now. It's a implant that goes into your retina, it treats macular degeneration. That is a disease that impacts 170 million people worldwide. So that is a miracle of biblical proportion. Like, I don't know what, like, it's blindness at scale. You're curing blindness at scale. I don't know else what we call that, right? It's a miracle of biblical proportion. And in fact, when we did that analysis, In the book, you'll find 6 pages of godlike technology, single-spaced. The actual list was 12 pages long. I cut it in half

0: I cut like half of the miracles out because I was just like, I can't beat on my readers more than like six pages of single space text. Like it wasn't fair to my reader, but it was really twice as long.
1: It's an astounding place in history that brings, and I think this is our major point, an astounding amount of responsibility.
2: And for the non-reader of the Bible, this might be a really interesting place to start, is to capture these parallels. Because as we look at technology, the scarcity model, the abundance model, you know, we came when life was much simpler, when we were hunting down our meal and when we never ventured very far from home. We were in a scarcity model. I think you say this as well in the book, that we're still in a scarcity model in some ways when we become sort of feeling like we're victims of this very fast-moving AI, for example, that all of our jobs are going to go away. But if our brain is malleable, science has shown us it is more malleable than we ever thought, shouldn't we be able to transfer into an age of abundance where we view technology as something that allows us to unleash our creative minds?
0: Yes, and let me speak into it from two angles. Let me start with abundance, because I think it's worth talking about what do we mean by that term and what do the actual facts show us first, and then we can talk about our mindset, because the mismatch is kind of astounding. So when Peter Diamandis and I used the term abundance, it came from our 2012 book, and we said, hey, look, there are 10 technologies, they're accelerating on exponential growth curves, AI and robotics and biotech, etc. And they're soon going to give us the ability to meet and exceed all of the basic needs of everyone on the planet. That was what we saw coming. And people hated it. Like, they hated it, right? The Wall Street Journal, right? Like, a two-page op-ed of how we were wrong. And Peter opened TED with this talking about abundance, and then the guy who immediately followed him was the exact opposite. Like, they put the doom and gloom guy right after Peter just to sort of make a point. And it's interesting because we open the book, even before you get to the book, with like 5 to 10 pages of quotes about abundance, people saying, oh, wow, we're in a world of abundance. And there are some numbers that are like worth sort of putting around it, because when we said it in 2010, it was a promise. It was coming. It's been 12 years, and just put a couple numbers around it. 200 million people escaped extreme poverty in the past 12 years. That's the largest poverty reduction gap in history. 1 billion people gained access to electricity. 2 billion gained access to clean drinking water. 7 billion people, up from 1 billion to 8, gained access to computed and communications with a smartphone. And just to put a number around something which is crazy, if you take a 2010 smartphone and you measure what is called the value density is a fancy term for like all the stuff you get for free in your cell phone. You get an encyclopedia and a record player and, you know, maps and all that stuff. So that's value density. The average value density of like a 2010 smartphone was about $1.5 million in 1980s technology. So all the stuff you got for free, that was amazing. The value density of a current smartphone is $7.3 million. It means that like in access to like services and goods, 6 million people became multimillionaires over the past 12 years. This is also, by the way, there's a dark side to abundance. It's not all positive, right? We have an abundance of convenience. It's led to an abundance of plastic pollution in the ocean. We have an abundance of energy. It's led to an abundance of carbon in our atmosphere. We have an abundance of cheap food. It's led to an abundance of obesity. We have an abundance of AI, of smartness in our technology. It's led to, as you pointed out, an abundance of fears of technological unemployment. So there's a dark side that comes along with it. It's not all rosy, but your point is the second half of this, which is the human brain evolved in a local and linear environment. It doesn't do global. It doesn't do exponential. It basically doesn't do speed and scale. So we have old machinery that literally can't grok the modern world. And what's interesting, the one last thing I want to add here, because you mentioned it, and it's so important. People are talking about AI as if it's a thing that's happening to them, right? The victim mindset around AI is sort of everywhere. I study human performance. There's two rules in human performance. You come to me and you want to train human performance. You want to get better. There's two things I have to ask you right off the bat. The first thing is, are you you have enough money to pay your rent and your food and have a little left over. You don't need to be wealthy, but you have to be a little bit above baseline. Otherwise, there's too much fear in your nervous system and I can't actually train you. The second thing that I have to look for is, do you have what's known as an external locus of control, a victim mindset? I have no power here. The world is happening to me. I don't have any control. When you do that, the brain, which is always trying to save energy, it's an efficiency engine, always wants to conserve energy. The brain goes, oh, wow, you've got that challenge coming up, but you don't have any power here. You don't have any control over your future. I'm not even bother producing the energy to focus completely to even get into this fight. And so it will block. I work on flow predominantly, but like this will block motivation and creativity and resilience. It'll block flow too, but it's really crippling across the boards. And you also actually pointed to the solution, which is mindset is how you sort of frame the world, right? Frames are short-term, immediate. Mindset, sort of the middle ground, is a little bit longer and more durable and robust. And then bias is basically unconscious at this point, right? But they're all sort of related. And you really want to start having an abundance mindset. And this is interesting because I think, like, this comes up, I think, in work. I know most of the people I know work in and around the fields I work in. And people will come to me, right? And they're succeeding. And if you have a scarcity mindset, you think, oh shit, their success means I don't get mine, right? And I think that's almost an instinctive reaction that a lot of us still have, myself included, right? And I always want to remind myself, no, man, there's plenty of room at the top. Let's all get famous together or wealthy together, whatever it is we want to get together. Let's do it. Let's do it together. That's an abundance mindset. I really, truly believe it, but it's easy to get slip backwards. It's easy to catch yourself in various things and get really protective. And, oh, we have scarce resources. We have dwindling resources. And the other point, and we made this back in abundance, this is the miracle of technology. Whatever else you want to say about it, it's a resource liberating mechanism. Technology is how we make more resources. And that, you know, that in itself sort of tells you that as technology evolves, we're moving towards a world of abundance, since it's sort of built into the function of what technology does.
2: Yeah. Well, as you mentioned a few minutes ago about the $7.3 million of resource, what did you call it? Sorry.
0: Value density is the technical term.
2: Oh, yeah. Value density that is our smartphone. The wealth gap is increasing in a big way. I mean, I would say in this country specifically. And is that talking about the wealth gap? Is that talking from a scarcity model? It's kind of hard to tell the person who lives in a food desert, who doesn't have the money for the rent, that this is a mindset.
0: Yes. So the thing I want to say is you're actually talking about two different things, one of which really matters. The other, I'm not so sure. My co-creator, Peter Diamandis, isn't so sure. So the first thing to know is we have a built-in sense of fairness, right? Like it comes built in into the brain. So any time we see these disparities, it really bugs us, right? It bugs us as people. That comes built in. Peter and I would say, who cares how much money the person at the top has? Do I really care that Elon has $1 trillion or what? Like, not really. What I do care about, though, is what's known as the rising floor, right? I care about what's happening at the bottom of the pyramid and in the middle of the pyramid. I don't give a pardon my language about the top of the pyramid. It doesn't matter to me. What matters is that, and this is one of the great things about technology. Technology tends to, you know, demonetize, dematerialize goods, services, things along those lines. So Ray Kurzweil used to joke about this all the time. He used to say, nobody notices progress in AI because we don't call it progress in AI. Once it's progress, we call it an ATM.
2: That's pretty funny. If you're just joining me on Cool Science Radio, I'm having a conversation with Stephen Kotler. He has co-written, along with Peter Diamandis, a new book called We Are As Gods. I wanted to talk to you about, maybe it's kind of the victim mindset, but it's about, you know, you talk to the software developer that lost their job. And they're convinced that all software development jobs have gone away because of AI. Just yesterday, I was talking to a young man who actually went back to business school before anything happened in his software development job. But he said that what's happening now is that there were things that were so broad. If we think about, you know, software programs that we all use, like QuickBooks or something like that, it's just so broad because there was no AI. Now there is AI, and things can much more easily become niche products, niche software. And those things are being developed now from someone who has an abundance mindset and uses this opportunity as, you know, a creative opportunity. I'm just curious about that sort of model and how you would talk to someone about something like that, someone who lost their job.
1: I think of it, when I think of AI and in your software example and all this stuff, I think like five things I'll start at the beginning. The first is we are hearing a lot of noise about AI. There's a tremendous amount of hype. How much is hype and how much is real is a very open question. I will point out that most of the people shouting about AI are making money off of AI. So there's the reporter in me, the old school journalist in me goes, yeah, I don't buy it. And I don't see the rate of development in the actual, I work with AI as a scientist. It's phenomenal. I work with it as a writer. It's mediocre at best. And I see all the things it fails to do in either category as often as I see the wonderful things it does. So I think there's some hype there. I will also say that you're hearing a lot, coders are losing their jobs. And one, coders always thought of themselves as having permanent jobs and being the smart people in the room. So there's two things going on here. One, they're quickly discovering that coding is a bounded knowledge base that an AI can work inside, whereas writing is an unbound knowledge base, and AIs are crappy writers. Coding, it's a bounded task, and AI is phenomenal for that. So you're hearing about jobs going away from the people on the front end of it, who it didn't just like come for their job. It came for the thing they do that they were proudest of in the world. And that's a real psychological problem. But that's one of the reasons the noise is so loud. And I would also say, and I've said this for a while, I came up as a journalist and an author. My entire industry went away in 2001. The dot-com crash, we were talking about it the other day. I was making $3 a word. I was talking to a friend of mine who was making $4 a word before the dot-com crash. And literally by the Monday after the dot-com crash, I had lost the job I spent 10 years trying to get. And I was now down to like 25 cents a word. I went from 10,000 word articles to 2,000 word articles. And this was overnight. And then in 2007, the other half of my business, the publishing industry that put out books, basically got decimated. And most of the other things I do have been decimated multiple times by technology. So when I hear the coders saying this thing, I'm like, yeah, welcome to the party. We call this the 21st century. And anybody who thinks they work for a company or have job security, you're wrong. We're all freelancers now. We're all entrepreneurs. And those are the new rules. Welcome to the 21st century. It's not, I'm not trying to be a jerk here. I spent 20 years trying to become the best long form magazine writer I could possibly, the best in the world. And I was on staff at the magazine that hired the best writers. I got there. And then my entire, that long form magazine journalism doesn't exist. It's not an art form anymore. I was best in the world at a thing that is gone. It's not there. And I was angry for years. One of the reasons I do a lot of the work we do now on AI and human performance, and how do you use the combination of flow and AI to reskill workers very quickly, is because I was so devastated by that. We started actually with the Flow Research Collective, which does a lot of this work and has been for a while. I founded it because I had ridden around on the first autonomous car. And back in 2008, around the Stanford campus and what became the Google car, back when it was really more of a hypothesis, but I went, wow, it's
2: you were brave.
1: Truckers. Right. But I saw the autonomous trucks coming and I was watching. That's the largest blue collar workforce in America. The truck fleet currently takes 15 years to go extinct. So by around 2045, we have to reskill the largest blue collar workforce in America or we have a massive problem. That was the problem. One of the problems I actually came in to solve. One of We Not Our Gods came out of the work the Flowery Reflect have been doing on those issues. So there's a lot of like on the how do I get a new job? Like there's really cool stuff going on. I can speak into that side of it too. There's way more development. But the final thing I want to say, and this is also true in coding, and your friend just doesn't remember it, which is if you were a coder pre-internet, right? You were like C++, you were a badass. And suddenly the internet happened. And if you didn't know COBOL or, you know, one of those other crazy languages that were really hard, Python, they were really hard to learn, like their industry shifted, right? And my point is that technology historically, and this is always, creates more jobs than it removes. And I have yet to see proof that this time is any different. I'll give you another number just to put a number on it also. 2025, which was the year that like all these fears showed up and we were hearing about why is Fred technological unemployment? I went back afterwards and I was like, okay, how many jobs did we actually lose to AI in 2025? And it was 54,000 jobs. On average, the American economy turns over almost 2 million jobs a year. Like that's how many go away and new jobs come in. Or it's 1.8 million to be exact. So 54,000 is tiny. Now, I'm not saying that number isn't going up, but there is a natural attrition here and new jobs pop up and new jobs pop up. And we make that point and We Are As Gods. We tell this crazy story about Ben Lamb, who's built a de-extinction company, right? He's doing de-extinction at scale and he's, you know, his Tasmanian tiger was on the cover of Time. Like he's done it. He's going for the dodo. He's going for the woolly mammoth. This is actually all happening. And we created a fake job corps that comes off his de-extinction efforts. And like in between the time when I created that job board and today, 6 months after that, or a year later, most of those jobs exist now because his company is like they're real. And that's sort of a point as well. So I think one, AI is slower and not as crazy. And everybody thinks LLMs can get us to super intelligence and consciousness. And I think they don't know a thing about neuroscience and they're wrong and it won't work that way. So I think it's going to be slower than most people think. And I'm a little less concerned, but what concerns me the most is the fear because it's crippling.
2: Mm-hmm. Well, this, as you're talking, it's really taking shape, you know, whether you are a software developer or a journalist or a coal miner. We talk about the need to adapt, but I don't think that's the right word. In the words that you're introducing here, like change your mindset into abundance. Rather than adapt. I mean, could you look at those
1: terms? Let's actually speak into this. This is like one of the lessons we talk about. So what is being prepared for the 21st century really mean? And the most interesting thing to me is there are a bunch of so-called soft skills from the 20th century, creativity, meaning making, purpose, play, adaptive flexibility. These were soft skills in the 20th century. In fact, if you brought up most of them in a board meeting, I got out of high school in 85. Like if I would have walked into a business meeting and been like, flow, creativity, passion, they would have laughed me out of the room, right? These are hard skills in the 21st century. And the interesting thing, I'll give you an example. So in the face of massive uncertainty, which is what we're all facing right now, one, the best thing to do is small agentic steps. If you are facing uncertainty and you want to reclaim your life, clean your desk, pull your jacket around your shoulders, take tiny steps where you take control of your life step by step by step and will massively reduce fear. So great way to start regulating your nervous system a little bit. But uncertainty, when we're dealing with it, what we really want, and this is sort of the secret to resilience, and there's a lot of data supporting this, is adaptive flexibility. Adaptive flexibility is the ability to be creative and rise to the challenge in whatever direction we can. Here's where that gets really interesting. I work on flow, which is an optimal state of consciousness where we feel our best and perform our best. One of the things flow does is it significantly heightens adaptive flexibility. In fact, George Bonanno's the world's leading expert on resilience. When 9/11 happened, George, who's at Columbia, got the money for the healthcare of New York. So he's done the largest studies ever on resilience. He's the largest resilience programs in history. And he has said, he actually said it on my podcast recently, or about a year ago, That there's no way to really train resilience and adaptive flexibility, but you can train flow. And because flow amplifies creativity and problem solving and decision making, all these things so far above baseline, it gives you adaptive flexibility. My lab has taken it actually farther. We discovered about 5 or 6 years ago that flow seemed to overwrite PTSD, and that was interesting. And then a friend of mine's lab found that flow will overwrite burnout. And there's new studies, really big studies that came out that show that flow is neuroprotective against depression and anxiety and all these things. And by the way, this is data that showed up in our training. We've trained flow in 156 countries, I think, in 28 industries at this point. And on average, we see after like 8 weeks of training, we can increase flow like 74%. That's cool. But there's an automatic drop in anxiety by like 40% that goes with it, which is a really sort of big deal when you're dealing with uncertainty all over the place. But it tells us that like the skills, like we're going to need these sort of skills. Flow is also how we make meaning. And one of the things that AI is doing is it's really eroding meaning, right? It's interesting. One of the key questions, I train a lot of companies to sort of harness flow and AI to really sort of up-level everything they're doing. And the reason this is such a big deal, flow spikes creativity. It spikes lateral thinking, which is our ability to think outside the box, divergent thinking. And in some studies, it's 400 to 700% above baseline. That's a huge spike. AI does convergent thinking, so linear logical problem solving. So what happens is if you can take a human in flow collaborating proper with AI, you actually get the best of both worlds. So there's a lot of edge there for humans. And so flow, this thing that was like this amorphous, weird psychological thing in the 20th century, now we have a full neurobiological map of it. We understand where it comes from, what it is, how to cultivate it, how to use, deploy it in a work environment. And it's sort of going to be mandatory if you want to collaborate with AI. In fact, this isn't in We Are As Gods, but Peter and I, when we went around the world talking to experts about, hey, what's coming? And what does preparedness look like? And what should everybody know? And they're experts. So like they never agree, right? Ever. You never get experts to agree. And yet everybody we talked to agreed on basically the same thing, which is humans in flow who can collaborate with each other and with AI are going to own the future. That was a very clear sort of global conclusion for people looking at these problems. I thought that was really interesting. I think a lot of people are starting to see these things at once.
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5: Live from NPR News, I'm Lakshmi Singh.
2: That worked.
5: Both the U.S. and Iran are signaling the planned talks with Iran for a permanent end to war are off. Those talks were supposed to resume after Iran buries its former supreme leader later today, but NPR's Emily Fang reports Iran and the U.S. are accusing each other of violating the truce.
6: President Trump has said he does not care if negotiators resume talks. Iran, meanwhile, lodged a complaint with the United Nations this week after a first round of U.S. strikes on Iran on Tuesday night. The Iranian government accused the U.S. of, quote, a blatant violation of the Charter of the United Nations and its international obligations. And as the U.S. struck Iran for a second night in a row on Wednesday, Iran's Mohsen Rezai, a former military commander and advisor to the Supreme Leader's office, referenced a line from the Quran in a post on X about reciprocal punishment, which ends, quote, the transgressing enemy and his accomplices will be punished. Emily Fang, NPR News.
5: After days of intense pressure from Maine and national Democratic leaders, Graham Plattner has ended his Senate campaign. Here's Maine Public's Kevin Miller.
7: Plattner continues to deny recent accusations that he raped a former romantic partner 5 years ago. But during an emotional video filmed outside, he accused Washington interests of using the allegations to neutralize his populist anti-establishment campaign.
8: We believe that for the movement to continue, can't be made.
7: The Marine Corps veteran and oysterman handily won Maine's Democratic primary last month. The state party will now select a new nominee to take on Republican Senator Susan Collins in a race that could decide control of the Senate. For NPR News, I'm Kevin Miller.
5: Financial advisors are weighing in on a new investment option for miners across the U.S. The Trump accounts launched over the weekend. NPR's Stephen Basaha has more.
9: Whether parents should invest their own money depends on if they've already taken advantage of what could be better options. 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
10: 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And that is a way worse financial stress on our kids.
9: But if you have a baby born between 2025 and the end of 2028, financial advisors say it's a simple decision. Sign up. Those kids are eligible for a $1,000 contribution from the federal government. Stephen Basaha, NPR News.
5: Bonnie Tyler, the Grammy-nominated singer perhaps best known for the hit Total Eclipse of the Heart, has died. Her family said on social media that she was hospitalized in Portugal. She was 75 years old. From Washington, this is NPR News. In Michigan, officials say nearly 1,000 people have been diagnosed with a parasitic infection, Cyclospora. No deaths have been reported. The source of the infection has not been identified. Investigations are underway into similar illnesses reported in Ohio and 27 additional states. Michigan officials first announced the outbreak last week. Blueberries could have a lot to say about climate change. Bianca Garcia of member station WBUR reports a Massachusetts observatory is watching what the summer fruit yields about the state of our environment.
11: For 141 years, scientists at Blue Hill Observatory in Milton, Massachusetts, have recorded the date the blueberry bush on their property produces its first ripe fruit. This year, it was June 24. Michael Iacono is the chief scientist at Blue Hill.
12: It's also changing slightly. That date that we observe is now about a week earlier than it used to be about 100 years ago. And that's because the plants are responding to parameters that they're sensitive to, the temperature, the rainfall, the sunshine.
11: Climate change has shifted those factors. Blue Hill's data echoes what scientists see across nature. Warmer springs have caused plants to flower earlier. For NPR News, I'm Bianca Garcia in Boston.
5: The Labor Department reports that the number of people in the U.S. to file for unemployment benefits last week ticked down about 2,000 to 215,000. I'm Lakshmi Singh, NPR News, in Washington.
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14: 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The time is now 10:06 a.m. on this July the 9th. Beautiful day out there in Park City from where I'm sitting in our Sweet Alley studios. It's going to be a warm one today. So let's take a look at our local forecast and see what you can expect going into your weekend. It's currently 70 degrees right now in Park City. It's going to be warming up to 80 87 degrees today, sunny, then a chance of isolated thunderstorms. Tonight, low of 56 degrees and partly cloudy. Friday, up to 90 degrees and sunny. Friday night, low of 58 and mostly clear. And then Saturday, heating up to 96 degrees and sunny. And then that's when our extreme heat watch begins, basically Saturday through Sunday. And Sunday is going to be heating up to 98 degrees and sunny, and then cooling down to 63 degrees on Sunday night. Let's take a look at our Heber Valley. It's currently 72 degrees in Heber. Heber can expect a high of 92 today. Sunny, then a chance of isolated thunderstorms. Tonight, low of 50. Friday, heating up to 95 degrees in Heber and sunny. Friday night, low of 51 degrees and clear. Saturday, 100 degrees in Heber and hot. And that is also an extreme heat watch for the Heber Valley. Headed into Sunday. Sunday, 102 degrees in Heber. And Sunday night, cooling down to 57 degrees. So stay cool out there, Wasatch back. Make sure you're wearing your sunblock and staying in the shade if you can. It's going to be a hot one this weekend, the hottest of the year. Well, keep it right here with me. I'd love to play your song request today. You can text our DJ line at 435-655-8255, and I'll be playing some of my favorite songs today, and of course try to sneak in a little Taylor Swift, of course, into my DJ shift. So keep it right here with me. We're going to give a thanks to our Broadcasters Club and then go right back to the music. So keep it right here with me on KPCW Park City.

0: And in that last music set, we had Cage the Elephant with Cigarette Daydreams. We also had a little Oingo Boingo in there with Weird Science as well. Well, let's have a quick traffic update for you. All roads are crystal clear per the Utah Department of Transportation at this time. If you're headed down to the airport or just going on a joyride today, no traffic in your future if you're hitting the road today. And it is 15 past the hour, so let's take a look here at our KPCW community calendar and see what fun events we have to share with you right here in the Wasatch Back. We have Lucky Ones Coffee hosting Silversmithing with Lydia. This is happening this Saturday, July 11th from 1 p.m. to 2:30 at Lucky Ones Coffee at 1255 Park Avenue, right inside the Park City Library. Lydia Evans will be hosting a silversmithing event to create silver rings at Lucky Ones Coffee. You can sign up at Lucky Ones Coffee /events to secure your spot. The cost is $86 per person. And again, that will be this upcoming July 11th, Saturday at 1 p.m. Lucky Ones will include a drink pass with the bundled ticket event, so the price of the drink is included. And you can also view Lydia's silversmithing work on Instagram at earth.formation. So check that out when you get a chance. Great event and fun for the whole family to come out this Saturday at Lucky Ones Coffee for silversmithing with Lydia. And keep it right here with me. We're going to have some more great tunes headed your way right after these words.
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I just adore her. That was Sierra Ferrell with Fox Hunt. And I'm so excited because I get to see her play in about a month in Dillon, Colorado. She is playing at the Dillon Amphitheater and on

0: items on our website at kpcw.org. There are a ton of items right now. There is a lot going on, a lot of lost items, a few found items, but mostly lost. So let's see if we can return these to their rightful owners. Here we have Judson, who lost a Red Ridge wallet containing cards and ID. And this was lost on the 9th of July. If you happen to find this Red Ridge wallet, contact Judson at 312-833-0154. We also have Lillian, who lost her California driver's license on one of our transit buses on the 2nd of July. If you happen to locate a California driver's license with the name Lillian on it, you can contact her at 562-330-3300. And here we have James, who lost a pair of Smith cycling glasses. They are red and blue, and these were lost on the Iron Mountain Trail on the 7th of July. If you happen to find these Smith cycling glasses that are red and blue, you can contact James at 435-901-5956. We'll keep it right here with me. We're going to have some more KPCW listener requests coming up for you right after these words.
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0: And that was for all of my Swifties out there. That was Taylor Swift with So It Goes. And congratulations on this past weekend and her nuptials. So excited for her and Travis. So shout out to my Swifties out there. We also had a little Peter Gabriel in there with Big Time and rounded out that music set with little Bob Marley and the Wailers with Buffalo Soldier. Let's take a look at our KPCW community calendar. And this is a great one to share with you. Leadership Park City application are open now. I'm actually part of Leadership Class 32, and several of us at KPCW have gone through the leadership program, and it is awesome. If you're interested in civic leadership, have a ton of leadership experience, or don't, but are looking to gain knowledge and really get immersed in our community, this is an amazing program. 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For more than 30 years, Leadership Park City program has helped residents and professionals learn about local government, community organizations, and the issues shaping Summit County. If you live or work in Summit County and are interested in becoming more involved in your community, you can apply by August 21st. 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Keep it right here. We've got more great tunes headed your way right after these words.
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Black is that little space we find in the dark each night without a light, in the bend of dark arms, safe from trauma, grief, and strife. Black is the color of real jungle fever in Belize, Tanzania, or Papua New Guinea. Sweaty black bodies swinging wildly, uninhibited, unashamed, unabashedly free. Black is the color of the Atlantic floor, the complexion of the sky god directly north. It is a sunset horizon disappearing into Ontario Lake. Black.

0: Wake up to the Marketplace Morning Report every weekday during Morning Edition in the local news hour here on KPCW. 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
3: Live from NPR News, I'm Lakshmi Singh. Iranian state media report that the Iranian military worked to secure the skies over the city where the supreme leader was to be buried today in Mashhad. Ayatollah Ali Khamenei was killed on the first day of the U.S.-Israel war with Iran. His funeral began last weekend. Meanwhile, the U.S. and Iran traded strikes for a second day. Iranian officials say at least 14 people were killed. NPR's Hadil Al-Shalchi has more.
4: Iran's semi-official media agency Tasnim said that army fighter jets are flying overhead to protect the skies of Mashhad. That's the birthplace of Ayatollah Ali Khamenei and where he will be buried. His funeral began in Tehran almost a week ago and spanned five cities, including holy sites in Iraq. On Wednesday, U.S. CENTCOM said it struck Iranian radars and a naval installation in retaliation for Iranian strikes on ships in the Strait of Hormuz. Iran responded by targeting U.S. military bases in Kuwait and Bahrain, and the Jordanian Armed Forces said it intercepted missiles launched from Iran towards Jordanian territory. At the NATO summit this week, President Trump declared the ceasefire over, but did not rule out talks to end the war. Hadil Al-Shalchi, NPR News, Istanbul.
3: Democrats are searching for a new Senate nominee in Maine, one of their best shots at flipping a seat and winning back the U.S. Senate in the midterm elections. In a video, Graham Plattner dropped out after a woman accused him of rape, which he denies.
5: We're not doing it because of the allegations. We're doing it because of the structures that are being taken away from us by those in power.
3: Meanwhile, Trump predicts Democratic leaders will have a hard time replacing Plattner. Florida's Palm Beach International Airport has been renamed for President Trump. NPR's Rachel Treisman reports.
6: Trump is the first president to have an airport named after him while in office. He's also the first to file trademark applications for the name, and that's raised questions about whether he could profit from it. The Trump Organization says it will not make any money from merchandise sold at the airport. But experts like trademark lawyer Josh Gerben see a possible loophole.
7: Trump Org could take these trademarks and license them to third parties to use as well. This could be other merchandise that's sold off of airport premises.
6: An airport spokesperson told NPR it does not currently have plans to sell branded merchandise or know of other vendors who do. Rachel Treisman, NPR News.
3: In a few weeks, Britain gets its seventh prime minister in 10 years, likely to be former Manchester Mayor Andy Burnham. Here's NPR's Fatima Al-Kassam.
8: The popular former mayor of Manchester, nicknamed the King of the North, confirmed he has submitted his nomination to lead the UK's governing Labour Party and become the next prime minister, writing on social media that it's all starting to feel very real. Burnham now looks all but set to reside in 10 Downing Street in less than 2 weeks, replacing Keir Starmer, who resigned last month amid historically low poll ratings. Fatima Al-Kassam, NPR News.
3: This is NPR. Former U.S. Olympic canoeist David Hearn is pleading not guilty to damaging the Lincoln Memorial reflecting pool. Federal prosecutors accuse him of causing more than $1,000 in damage to the structure, where peeling paint and algae was seen in the water shortly after it underwent $14 million in upgrades. However, outside D.C. Superior Court this morning, Hearn's attorneys maintain their client did not vandalize the pool and that the administration is using him, they say, as a scapegoat for, quote, their own failures. The quarterfinals phase of the FIFA World Cup kicks off today at 4 p.m. Eastern. Reporter Steve Futterman is counting down to the World Cup final in 10 days.
9: There are 8 teams left. By the end of Saturday, it will be down to 4. The first of the quarterfinals takes place today. The favorite, France, led by Kylian Mbappe, takes on Morocco. This is a rematch from 4 years ago in Qatar. The two faced off in a semifinal match. France was victorious 2-0. Tomorrow, the scene shifts here to Los Angeles. Spain will play Belgium. On Saturday will be the final 2 quarterfinals. Defending champion Argentina takes on Switzerland, while England plays Norway. Then it's on to the semifinals next Tuesday and Wednesday. The grand finale takes place a week from Sunday at the Meadowlands in New Jersey. Argentina is still hoping to become only the 3rd nation to win back-to-back World Cups. For NPR News, I'm Steve Futterman in Los Angeles.
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2: 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It's currently 11:06 a.m. on this beautiful and warm Thursday, July the 9th, and it's going to be hot today, y'all. So get your sunblock out and definitely try to keep cool out there if you are hitting the trails or going mountain biking today. It's going to be 87 degrees in Park City today. So let's take a look at the weather headed into your weekend. Today, like I said, it will be 87 degrees in Park City. It's currently 75 degrees right now. Sunny with a chance of isolated thunderstorms this afternoon and low of 56 tonight. Friday, warming up to 90 degrees tomorrow, Friday in Park City. And nice and sunny Friday night, low of 58 degrees and mostly clear. And then headed into Saturday, that's when we have our extreme heat warning. It'll be the hottest day of the year, 96 degrees in Park City and sunny Saturday night, low of 61, Sunday 98 degrees and sunny, low of 63 and partly cloudy on Sunday night. So definitely try to keep cool. I know those ACs are going to be working overtime this weekend. In our Heber Valley, it's currently 75 degrees. Heber can expect it to get up to 92 degrees today and a slight chance of thunderstorms. Tonight, low of 50 and partly cloudy. Friday, up to 95 degrees and sunny. Friday night, low of 51, and we're going to break 100 in Heber on Saturday. Really hot in Heber and low of 54 on Saturday night. Sunday, 102 degrees and hot, low of 57 Sunday night. So keep cool, everyone out there, and I'll be sharing some great indoor activities that you can do with the entire family this hour and when I share our KPCW community calendar events, and we'll try to keep you cool this weekend. We'll keep it right here with me. I'm going to give thanks to our Broadcasters Club, and we'll be playing some KPCW listener requests as well. 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
12: This hour of programming is brought to you in part by the generosity of our Broadcasters Club. KPCW would like to recognize Broadcasters Club members Ken and Sally Wilson, Mike and Nan Worrell, Paige and Ben Anderson, Dave Beamster, and Susan Strauss. 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

0: And there we had a little Nirvana with All Apologies. And we rounded out that music set with The Cars and It's All I Can Do. Just a quick traffic update for you. We've got a little slowdown in between on the 80 in between Park City headed to Wanship. Doesn't say that there's an accident or anything of that nature. So I will keep you updated per the Utah Department of Transportation if there's any updates. But quite a slowdown in between Park City headed towards Wanship on the I-80. I'll keep an eye on it for you and give you updates if there's any new information. Well, let's take a look at our local KPCW community calendar and see what fun events, indoor activities that we have for you to keep you cool headed into the heat starting today. So on this evening, actually, from 4 to 6 p.m. right at the Park City Library, we have the One Book, One Community Book Challenge. Book discussion and tasting with Taggy's Famous Fruits, July the 9th. And that's going to be a great event. You can join Sue Fassett of Dolly's Bookstore for an engaging book club discussion of the one book, Go As a River by Shelley Reed, and sample tastings from the Taggy's Famous Fruits at Park City Library. This is going to be happening this evening from 4 to 6 p.m. You can visit parkcity.gov/library for more information. And I will keep those great indoor activities coming for you so you know how to keep cool headed into our high heat this weekend. We'll keep it right here with me. We have a KPCW listener request coming up in the next set, so keep it right here with me. I'd love to play your song request as well, so text our DJ line and I'll be with you here on KPCW until 12 o'clock today. More great tunes headed your way right after these words.
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0: DJ Alligator Allison back with you here on KPCW. And we had a little Steely Dan in there with Hey 19. And rounding out that music set, we had Sam Fender and Olivia Dean with Rain Me In. Love that new song. It is currently 11:29 on this beautiful and warm Thursday, July the 9th. It is 77 degrees out there. It's almost going to hit 90 in Park City today. I cannot believe it. But it is half past the hour, so we all know what that means. It's time for our local Lost and Found. And remember, you can find all of our Lost and Found items on our website at kpcw.org. Here we have Tracy, who found a key fob in the Willow Creek neighborhood area on the 28th of June. If this happens to be your key fob that you are missing, you can contact Tracy at 201-919-3029. We also have Gail, who found a silver cuff bracelet with turquoise on it in the Round Valley area near Silver Summit on the 30th of June. If this happens to be yours, you can contact Gail at 435-659-6057. We also have David, who found a driver's license for Tristan James Robles. This was found in City Park near the Miners Hospital on the 1st of July. If this happens to be yours and you are Tristan, you can contact David at 917-445-4949. We'll keep it right here with me. We've got some KPCW listener requests coming up right after these words. Keep it right here with me on KPCW Park City.
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0: And that was a KPCW listener request for Presley. She's tuning in today from Hennifer, and she really wanted to hear Prince with When Doves Cry. We also had the Postal Service in there with Such Great Heights, and rounded out that music set with Kaleo and Lonely Cowboy. And we've got some great events locally here for you headed into your weekend. And this one is near and dear to my heart because it combines my love of music, Mountain Town music, Lucky Ones, and the Park City Library. That is Music on the Patio every Saturday. And that's going to be every Saturday from July into the end of August, 10 a.m. to 1 p.m. this Saturday at the Park City Library on the patio right in front of Lucky Ones Coffee at 1255 Park Avenue right here in Park City. The Park City Library invites you to free live music on the outdoor patio every Saturday during the summer from 10 a.m. to 1 p.m. For more information, you can visit parkcity.gov/library. And the artist playing this Saturday is Seth Bonnell. So definitely one not to miss this upcoming weekend. And we have covered seating on the patio there and indoor seating as well. If it is too warm for you or you just want to stay in the shade and keep it cool with a nice ice drink from Lucky Ones Coffee. So that is a great event for you and the entire family to come out to this weekend. And a quick traffic update for you per the Utah Department of Transportation. That slowdown in traffic that was occurring on the I-80 from Park City headed to Wanship is all clear. So smooth sailing if you're hitting the road today, or even if you're headed down to the airport, there's no traffic in your future. Well, keep it right here with me. I'll be with you here for another 15 minutes or so here on KPCW. And we've got more great tunes headed your way right after these words.
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4: Live from NPR News, I'm Lakshmi Singh. In another dramatic shift in tone, President Trump is calling Iranian leaders scum, just weeks after praising them as smart and rational. NPR's Frank Ordonez reports on the diplomatic whiplash that has come to define Trump's approach to global affairs.
5: 3 weeks ago, President Trump described the Iranians as brave people who wanted to change the direction of their country for the better.
6: We're dealing with people that I think are very rational people. I mean, they were nice to deal with. There were strong people, smart people.
5: But he delivered a much different characterization yesterday at the NATO summit in Turkey.
6: I don't want to deal with them anymore. They're scum. You know what scum is? They're scum. They're sick people. They're led by sick people.
5: It's part of a pattern with the president, who often swings between praise and threats in an effort to almost will this war to an end. But you can also hear Trump struggling with that balance, insisting to reporters later that the war will not start again. Franco Ordonez, NPR News.
4: The state of Maine has become a flashpoint in the Democratic Party's complicated campaign to retake the U.S. Senate. Their hope for flipping a seat long held by Republican Senator Susan Collins was thrown into disarray after progressive nominee Graham Plattner, a military veteran and oysterman, was accused of raping a woman he used to date. Plattner denied the allegation, but he dropped out of the race after he lost the backing of major politicians. Maine Public's Kevin Miller has more on a campaign that was overshadowed by multiple controversies.
7: It wasn't even a trickle. It was a steady, flow of controversies that kept coming out over and over again. I should say that he was definitely not the party's nominee. Mm-hmm. Yeah, this was not the state party that chose him. This was not the national party that chose him. This was kind of the grassroots, the populist Bernie Sanders style campaign. And those were the folks that put him forward. So there is some questions about why there wasn't more digging into his background.
4: Kevin Miller on NPR's Here and Now. The family of an 18-year-old found dead off the Mississippi coast after a 4th of July weekend trip with friends are demanding answers. Civil rights attorney Ben Crump is representing the family. Mississippi Broadcasting's Elise Gregg reports.
8: Jackson County Coroner Bruce Lynn Jr. says the investigation's ongoing, but the body of 18-year-old Nolan Wells has been positively identified.
9: We were able to confirm that with dental records yesterday that we were able to provide the state medical examiner's office.
8: Park rangers found Wells' body Monday morning on the northwest tip of Horn Island. His mother reported him missing on the night of July 4th after he'd traveled to the island with friends. Crump announced Tuesday that he's representing the family and will conduct an independent review of the circumstances. The Jackson County Sheriff's Office is asking for any photos or videos of Wells from July 4th. For NPR News, I'm Elise Gregg in Jackson, Mississippi.
4: This is NPR News. In Michigan, officials say more than 1,000 people have been diagnosed with a parasitic infection, cyclospora. No deaths have been reported. The source of the infection has not been identified. Investigations are underway into similar illnesses reported in Ohio and more than 24 other states. Michigan officials first announced the outbreak last week. Testing from Consumer Reports finds dozens of rice products contain arsenic, which can be toxic at certain levels. NPR's Maria Godoy with details.
10: Arsenic occurs naturally in soil and water, and rice plants seem to soak it up from the environment more than other grains. Consumer reports found that in 42% of rice products examined, the average levels of arsenic present were high enough that an adult eating just one serving a day over time would have a significantly increased risk for skin cancer, bladder cancer, and type 2 diabetes. Arsenic levels varied greatly by brand and type of rice. Basmati and sushi rice had the lowest levels, while brown rice consistently had higher levels than white rice. Testing also revealed that cooking rice in boiling water for 5 minutes, draining it, and then cooking it in fresh water reduced the arsenic content by at least half. Maria Godoy, NPR News.
4: And clarifying, the report was discussing inorganic arsenic. Planes are now landing at DJT, not PBI. As of today, Florida's Palm Beach International Airport joins a growing list of places that now bear President Donald J. Trump's name. 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
12: And it's 12:06 on KPCW. I'm Connor Thomas. Thanks for joining us for the Noon Report today. It is Thursday, July 9th, 79 degrees in and around Park City with your highs in the upper 80s today and even hotter than that for the rest of this week. 92 today is your high in Heber. Right now, it's 82. Not seeing any accidents to report in the Wasatch back. And as for air quality, looks like we're in the green. Acceptable air quality throughout the Wasatch back and front today. Triple-digit temperatures are in the forecast for most of the state this weekend, and that includes parts of the Wasatch back. The National Weather Service shows the Heber Valley will be over 100 degrees by Sunday, and Park City will reach the upper 90s. The Weather Service has issued extreme heat warning from midday Saturday through late Sunday. ABC4 meteorologist Cedric Haynes says the high temperatures can be life-threatening if residents aren't prepared.
13: That is a dangerous heat risk right there for most of the area. That means, yes, if you're not taking the necessary precautions, you could become susceptible to some of the heat dangers out there. So be very careful and plan ahead for this weekend.
12: Health experts urge residents to drink plenty of water, avoid extended time outdoors, stay in air-conditioned spaces, and to check on neighbors. Children and pets should not be left in vehicles where temperatures can become deadly within minutes. Ahead of the extreme heat wave, Summit and Wasatch counties have not designated cooling centers for the weekend. However, libraries and other government buildings will be open normal hours. Other resources to weather the high temperatures are available by calling 211 or visiting 211utah.org. Hot weather continues Monday, with highs reaching the upper 90s across the Wasatch back, and local news continues after a quick break.
14: Did you know that Park City Film is now showing films all summer long? Hi, this is Katie Wang with Park City Film, inviting you to come on over to the Santee for a selection of independent film screenings and conversations with themes ranging from the evolution of ballet to universal access in sports to some of the best films from this year's Sundance Film Festival. 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
12: Well, a mostly untouched western Summit County ranch is now public land, but community leaders disagree, and sometimes strongly, over how much public access to allow. A recent elk killing brought the issue into stark relief. The Summit County Council took public comment on recreation plans for the 910 Ranch last month. For Leslie Miller, who's the former property owner's personal partner, it was a chance to voice a wide range of concerns. She criticized several things, including the handling of injured wildlife.
15: Staff's decision to shoot a struggling bull elk at nightfall.
12: After that June 24th meeting, the Summit County Sheriff's Office says county leaders asked law enforcement to look into the circumstances surrounding some of Miller's allegations. The meeting of county leaders included the sheriff, county manager, and Jess Kirby, the county's top public lands staffer. The sheriff's office investigation took less than a week and closed without any charges. But the events surrounding the elk killing point to a rift between county leaders and some who've enjoyed access to the 910 Ranch while it was still private property. Summit County purchased the 8,600 acres for $55 million in January. The property north of Jeremy Ranch is still closed to the general public until Kirby and her staff finalize management policies. Those policies will require Summit County to balance wildlife protection and human use, which is the main spot of local contention. Miller has criticized the county's land management publicly before. She and others who've previously had privileged access to the 910 have strong feelings about what's best for it under public ownership. And that includes future county leadership. Attorney Christy Babalis, the unopposed Council District 4 nominee, was one of the people who found the elk Miller referenced. Babalis confirmed she was hiking on the 910 ranch with three others August 31st, 2025. At that time, Summit County was leasing the ranch land prior to purchasing it. The hikers had found an elk stuck in a muddy spring and called people who worked on the ranch to help. The sheriff's office says members of the group tried to remove the elk from the mud. Babalis says she herself did not touch the elk. Wildlife is property of the state of Utah, so it can be a crime to touch or disturb wildlife without notifying state officials. After reviewing those events 10 months later, the sheriff's office says it and the Utah Department of Natural Resources decided not to pursue further criminal investigations. Back in August, Kirby encountered Babalis and the other hikers leaving on East Canyon Road, and both sides later described the interaction as, quote, heated. A recording of the exchange shows Babalis asked Kirby why she didn't do anything about the elk when Kirby had also seen it that afternoon. Kirby later telling KPCW,
16: I did do what I was supposed to do. I reported it to my warden, who then reported it to the DWR. It is not my job, nor is it any citizen's job, to save wildlife. It is the job of the Department of Wildlife to do that. And it was rutting season, and they get gored. And I hate to say it, but I said it to Christy that night. You cannot save them all. This is nature, and this is how they do it.
12: Later that night, three shots rang out across the 910 ranch. A DNR spokesperson told KPCW the agency asked the county's open space warden to put down the elk since it couldn't stand and may have been suffering. Warden Jeremy Foreman wrote in an incident report that he decided to dispatch the elk after confirming with dispatch that there was no on-duty DNR officer to respond. County and DNR records show the elk had sustained chest trauma and a puncture wound. Investigators found no injuries consistent with poaching. They believe the elk was injured during the rut or mating season, when male elk often lock antlers. Although Babalis and Miller may disagree with the decision to kill the elk, that's just one part of their broader concern with the 910 Ranch's trajectory under county ownership. Here's Babalis.
17: Yes, I'd like to see it as a wildlife preserve, but that's me and a whole bunch of other people. That's just my opinion. I'd like to see it as a wildlife preserve. I'd rather see it as a wildlife preserve than, you know, as a property that has paved parking for 240 cars and trails all up and down the water and all kinds of uses.
12: Some degree of public access will be required as a condition of the federal grant that helped fund the purchase. Trails wouldn't open until next spring at the earliest, and residents, staff, and county council members have all agreed it's best not to rush. More information about the county's plans for the 910 Ranch is available at kpcw.org, and Summit County and the David W. Bernalfo Memorial Foundation are financial supporters of KPCW. News time is 12:13.
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12: You're listening to the KPCW Noon Report. I'm Connor Thomas. Park City's Egyptian Theater is warning others after hackers recently stole tens of thousands of dollars. KPCW's Christine Weller reports no donor information was compromised in the scheme.
0: The Egyptian Theater on Park City's Main Street was recently hit with some bad news. Theater manager Randy Barton said a hacker accessed the nonprofit's bank account, taking more than $60,000.
21: A week ago, we just got notice that $65,000 was missing from our account that had been wired to someone that we had no idea who they were.
0: Barton said the attack was sophisticated. Normally, the Egyptian receives email transaction notifications, but the scammer hacked that, too.
21: They had been able to get into the email also and put in some scenarios that if you receive an email from Zions Bank, forward it to this email address. So we didn't find out about it.
0: Barton said the wire fraud was discovered because the hackers got greedy. Someone had called the bank trying to increase the wire amount. That's when the bank flagged the transaction as suspicious. It's unclear if insurance will cover the loss, but Barton said it's a big setback regardless. As a nonprofit, much of that money came from donors and grants. However, he said no donor information was compromised. Park City Police Lieutenant Danielle Snelson said the department is investigating the wire fraud. She said it regularly deals with scammers asking for money through wire transfers, various apps, and cryptocurrency. Snelson's best advice to avoid scams and hackers is to slow down.
22: A lot of times the scammers will pressure you to act quickly. They'll tell you that your accounts will be shut off or your phone will be shut off if you don't do this within the next 30 minutes.
0: Snelson said scam emails are becoming more common. If payment is requested through email, she says people should go directly to the source to be sure it's real. The same goes for callers claiming to be from the bank. Hang up and call a trusted bank number instead. Snelson also warns against clicking links in emails and text messages.
22: If you click on that link, they could potentially access your phone directly, which would lead to them accessing accounts and things like that.
0: Snelson suggests regularly checking financial accounts to catch potential fraud early. She said acting fast is your best chance to stop the theft and prevent further damage. Christine Weller, KPCW News.
12: A Park City fishing nonprofit plans to restore more than a mile of Soapstone Creek this summer. KPCW's Ula Britt Libre reports the work is to keep wildfire debris and ash out of local waterways.
23: The Park City High Country Fly Fishers are working to protect Utah's native fish and local waters as wildfires threaten the state. The group said Summit County's 2024 Yellow Lake Fire inspired its 1.5-mile restoration project. After burning 33,000 acres across the Uinta Wasatch Cache and the Ashley National Forests and harmed the Soapstone Basin. High Country Fly Fishers Vice President Jane Guise said ash and fire remnants are harmful to the entire watershed, including fish like the state's cutthroat trout.
24: And depending on how bad it is, it can impact water quality, you know, which will hit our drinking water.
23: Utah Fly Fishing Hall of Famer Pat Ronenberg said it also affects the Soapstone Creek headwaters that flow into the Great Salt Lake.
25: We can't afford to be losing our headwaters in this way. It just, it doesn't bode well for our future in the valley.
23: High Country Fly Fishers is the local chapter of Trout Unlimited, a national conservation group that protects native fish and their habitats. It is helping fund the Park City organization's restoration efforts with grants and matching donations, which Guy said could be up to $70,000. The fly fishers now need 200 volunteers to complete the project. So far, 100 have signed up. The volunteers will help build starter beaver dams to slow river flow and catch wildfire debris. They will also cut and stock willows and plant native grasses. Guy said no prior experience is required.
24: There will be tasks for people of all ages and activity levels. We ask that children under the age of 12 and pets not come to the event for safety concerns.
23: Volunteers are needed August 8th, 12th, 14th, and 15th from 9 a.m. to 4 p.m. For more information and to sign up, go to kpcw.org. Ula Britt Libre, KPCW News.
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12: 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Heber City leaders are debating whether to allow developers to levy special taxes in a neighborhood in the northern section of town. KPCW's Grace Dorfler reports the council will discuss the proposal again later this month.
2: The Highlands is a community of over 800 homes under construction near the Utah Valley University Wasatch campus, north of downtown Heber. Developers want to use public infrastructure districts, or PIDs, to help pay for things like roads and utilities in the neighborhood. PIDs enable developers to issue bonds to cover infrastructure costs. The bonds are then repaid using special assessments or property taxes by those who buy property within the district. Max Martin, representing the developer, said at a meeting Tuesday the PIDs will help lower home prices and support affordable housing in the neighborhood.
3: Attainable housing is our main goal, and then there's no city liability or risk with this PID.
2: Martin estimates that with the PID, homes would be about $40,000 less expensive, and buyers would see a little over $800 in savings every year. However, property taxes would be more expensive, about $430 per month with a PID, compared to roughly $300 per month without. The development will include 55 affordable townhomes. Infrastructure will cost an estimated $40 million, but the developers anticipate using PIDs to cover a little over half that amount, around $22 million. Additionally, 5 to 10% of the bond dollars would be reserved for public improvements, such as amenities for the park in the neighborhood or extending the paved path along US 40. Mayor Heidi Franco wanted to see a specific list of how the bonds would be spent, but Councilmember Aaron Cheatwood said the structure of this PID looks different from other projects the city has seen, like Jordanelle Ridge.
5: There is no public benefit. They are buying down the cost of the actual infrastructure, and as a result, they can then afford to build homes for less money.
2: Council members have had mixed reactions to the proposal. A few locals raised concerns about PIDs during the public hearing portion of the evening. Russ Funk spoke as a county resident, not in his capacity as city engineer. He worried about whether the PIDs would deliver on the promise of lower home prices.
6: Now, these guys have come in and said, we are going to help with affordability. We're going to take that subsidy and we're going to give it back to the property owners. The only thing I think I want to say is I think we need to make sure that there's something in the agreement or the documents that enforce that.
2: And Linda Middleton said she was concerned about the environmental impacts of all the new development in the valley. The council didn't make any decisions Tuesday. It will discuss the plans again July 21st. Heber City is a financial supporter of KPCW. Grace Dorfler, KPCW News.
12: Grey's Anatomy star Katherine Heigl and her husband, songwriter Josh Kelly, have listed their Oakley mansion for $10.6 million after 18 years. The six-bedroom, seven-bathroom property is on nearly 25 acres in the gated Maple Ridge Ranches community. The area has only 38 home sites, and the rest is preserved as permanent open space. Park City real estate company Engel & Volkers says the more than 8,000-square-foot home boasts a spa wing with a sauna and multi-head steam shower, an outdoor entertainment space with expansive terraces, an outdoor heated pool, and large lawns. The property also features a listening shack rebuilt by hand from 200-year-old reclaimed oak. The American actress and former model is best known for her television roles as Dr. Izzy Stevens on Grey's Anatomy and Tully Hart on the Netflix series Firefly Lane. The Wall Street Journal reports Heigl and Kelly, with their three kids, seven dogs, and cat, are now downsizing to a blue Victorian farmhouse nearby, which they purchased as a restoration project about 1 year ago. The Park City Council will discuss next steps for the Senior Center and Little Kate Road improvements at its meeting today. KPCW's Christine Weller has this update.
7: The Park City Planning Commission will return to two closely watched projects Thursday: the future of the Senior Center and possible changes to Little Kate Road. Park City has been planning a new Senior Center for several years. Its future home is the Mawinney parking lot across from the Park City Library. The council's last direction on the project was to design a 13,000 to 15,000 square foot building with only surface parking.
0: Now, city manager Adam Lenhard said staff are looking for direction on a preliminary concept.
4: We'll be asking the council for direction to move forward in schematic design, which would include the overall floor plan, square footage, dimensions of the building.
0: The current concept is a two-story building with a dining area and activity rooms. Lenhard said once the preliminary design is finalized, the city will have a more accurate cost estimate. He said the project could cost the city up to $15 million. The council will also get an update on Little Kate Road. The city originally planned a 12-foot multi-use pathway for the road. After residents raised concerns about pedestrians and cyclists sharing a sidewalk, the city rolled back the plans. Residents shared more feedback on four concepts at a June open house. Deputy City Manager Jody Emery said the public prefers either a minimal roadway change called Concept 1A or no change at all.
8: Concept 1A is really similar to the existing road, and it provides a wider painted buffer between bike and vehicle travel lanes. I think that's the greatest upgrade there. And the existing sidewalk as part of this could either stay the same or be slightly widened.
0: The council will give staff direction on how to proceed. Both projects are work session items, so there won't be opportunities for public comment Thursday. Park City Municipal is a financial supporter of KPCW. Christine Weller, KPCW News.
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12: Utah's statewide bans on personal fireworks limited new wildfire starts over the 4th of July weekend, but there were also some unintentional side effects. The Salt Lake Tribune reporting the restrictions may have also contributed to lower than usual levels of Independence Day air pollution. According to monitoring data collected at stations in Midvale and Linden, the past three July 4th holidays have been the worst day of the year for air pollution known as fine particulate matter. This type of pollution is made up of tiny airborne particles like metals that can penetrate humans' lungs and bloodstreams. But this year, the dangerous particles peaked at moderate levels compared to the previous very unhealthy readings on the 4th. And finally, the Swanner Preserve and Eco Center has a busy lineup of summer programs and free events. KPCW's Leslie Thatcher has what's ahead this season.
10: The preserve has been bustling with wildlife this spring and early summer, including the arrival of sandhill crane colts and moose calves. More than wildlife is drawing visitors, Swanner Exhibits Director Hunter Klingensmith says a variety of educational and family-friendly events are on tap. The first is Be Nice to Bugs Day, Sunday, July 12th.
11: That's a family program. It's a drop-in activity anytime between 10 a.m. and 1 p.m. We'll have Christy Bills, the entomologist from the Natural History Museum of Utah, there with some live insects and some specimens. We'll be making potato bug terrariums, and we have some other fun bug-themed activities. So great for all ages. Anyone who's interested in bugs or insects and wants to learn more should come.
10: The Eco Center will also team up with Basin Recreation and the Summit Bike Share Program for the return of Bike and Botany on Thursday, July 16th.
11: This will be our third year doing this event in partnership with Basin Recreation and the Summit Bike Share Program. We're going to bike from Swanner to Willow Creek Park, and we'll stop and look at plants and invasive species, talk about how to remove them on our way. So it's kind of a different way to get out there and look around.
10: Both events are free. Registration is required to ride to ensure enough bikes are available. And tickets are on sale for the annual fundraiser, Wine Among the Willows.
11: So this will be our fifth year doing that event. We do it in partnership with Vine Lore Wine and Spirits, and they help to bring us some sustainable, biodynamic wines. So you can learn about how the wine industry is adapting to a changing climate and how they're producing great wines. So you'll have a chance to go. That one, the fee for that one is $85 per ticket or $65 if you're a Swanner member.
10: The Eco Center is launching a new pilot program this summer, opening its doors at 8 in the morning on the third Saturdays of July and August. The early access gives visitors an opportunity to explore the preserve at one of the most active times of day for birds and other wildlife. Leslie Thatcher, KPCW News.
12: It's coming up on 12:29 p.m. now here on KPCW. I'm Connor Thomas. Thank you for joining us for the Noon Report. Once again, air quality looking acceptable and in the green across the Wasatch back and front today. No accidents to report, but keep an eye on that temperature dial on your dash. It should be hot this weekend in the triple digits in parts of the Wasatch back and certainly the upper 90s in the Park City area Saturday and Sunday. Stay tuned for music coming up after this.
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0: We just heard Modest Mouse and Picking Dragon's Pockets. And before that, we heard Coldplay. Undone, the Sweater Song by Weezer. And before that, we heard Coldplay and Fix You. It is 1244. 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It's currently 81 degrees. If you're looking for something to do this afternoon and you have a pup that you love, Paws and Portraits is happening from 2 o'clock to 4 o'clock today. Oh, no. Scratch that. It's Friday. It's tomorrow from 2 o'clock to 4 o'clock at the Park City Library. Bring your furry friend to the library and get creative together with hands-on activities designed just for you and your pup. That's July 10th. Make sure you note that at 2 p.m. For more information, visit parkcity.gov/library, or you can always visit our website, kpcw.org, to catch the whole community calendar. Up next, we've got more music right after these words.
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0: Sometimes I learn something from listening to those messages. So the Park City Ski and Snowboard Springer Tournée with Corey Mon, the band playing, sounds really fun. And if you haven't seen Corey Mon, they play sometimes at the Boneyard, and they have a song that they play where they accompany the song with rubber squeaky chickens, dog toys, and it's fantastic. So if you're a Corey Mon fan or you want to support the ski and snowboard team, sounds like a pretty good event. Okay, back to the music. Here we go. We've got Back Home by Susie Brown.

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1: Of course, that was Layla by Eric Clapton, and we've got time for one more before the news. So here comes an old favorite of mine by Blue Oyster Cult.

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4: Live from NPR News, I'm Lakshmi Singh. The U.S. and Iran traded strikes for a second day after President Trump said on the sidelines of the NATO summit in Turkey this week that the ceasefire was over. NPR's Emily Fang is in Tel Aviv monitoring the latest outbreak in hostilities.
5: Despite this trade in fire and Trump's comments that the ceasefire is over in his eyes, Trump did not rule out more talks with Iran. But both the U.S. and Iran seem to be playing hardball with each other, and they seem to be waiting for the other country to back down first yet again. Iran's top negotiator, Mohammed Bagar Ghalibaf, wrote on X, the social media site, after the second day of U.S. strikes began, and he was warning, quote, if you strike, you will get hit. And he wrote that the Strait of Hormuz would only fully reopen on Iranian terms.
4: In Iran today, mourners filled the streets of Mashhad and waved Iranian flags as they prepared to bury Iran's late supreme leader, Ayatollah Ali Khamenei. He was killed on the first day of the U.S.-Israel war with Iran in late February. David Hearn has pleaded not guilty to a felony charge of damaging the Lincoln Memorial reflecting pool. The former U.S. Olympic canoeist made his appearance in court in Washington, D.C. Jacqueline Diaz reports.
6: In a crowded, stuffy courtroom today, Hearn's attorney entered his not guilty plea. Hearn sat between two defense attorneys and kept his comments to a minimum. But outside, a group of supporters chanted and held signs in support. Hearn and his attorneys claim this charge is trumped up and that he simply touched the pool. He did not damage it. The federal government says he purposely cut into the reflecting pool and caused serious damage. President Trump had the pool renovated for $14 million earlier this summer, but shortly after, paint was peeling and algae started growing. Hearn's next hearing is set for next month. Jacqueline Diaz, NPR News.
4: Prediction market Kalshi's launched a new program to fight political insider trading, but some bets are getting through. More from NPR's Luke Garrett.
7: Kalshi now uses Federal Election Commission data to actively track campaign staffer trades. Since launching the new program, Kalshi has blocked dozens of staffers from trading on their own races. Robert Denault is the company's head of enforcement and legal counsel.
8: We're looking at election markets with a very close eye. Here. They obviously bear really important integrity issues.
7: Kalshi's election tracking program launched just days after an NPR report on campaign insider trading. Former FEC Commissioner Lee Goodman called the program a good first step.
9: However, it's not a panacea, and it's, you know, because it leaves still many people who are involved in campaigns who will not show up on FEC reports.
7: At least one campaign staffer was able to trade on a race they were involved in on Kalshi, despite this new program. Luke Garrett, NPR News, Washington.
4: This is NPR. A new study from Johns Hopkins University finds the number of gun homicides falling. They'd reached record highs during the pandemic, but the study shows an increase in other gun-related deaths. Scott Massioni of member station WYPR with details.
10: Researchers with the Johns Hopkins Center for Gun Violence Solutions tracked U.S. gun mortality data from 2024, and they found that while firearm homicides dropped about 16% from the previous year, the U.S. still notched the fifth ever highest total gun deaths that year. The reason's because gun suicides are reaching record levels. In total, there were about 44,500 gun deaths in the U.S. that year. The study found that black women experienced the highest increase in gun suicides over the past 10 years, with a 169% increase in the rate. Overall gun suicides among the Latino population and Asian women also dramatically increased. For NPR News, I'm Scott Massioni in Baltimore.
4: The extreme heat blanketing much of the western U.S. could drive temperatures as high as 117 degrees in some desert communities. The National Weather Service is projecting the punishing heat will cover large swaths of the southern U.S., though, from California to Florida. By the way, PBI is now DJT. As of today, Florida's Palm Beach International Airport joins a growing list of places that now bear President Donald J. Trump's name. In January, a four-mile stretch of the main road linking Trump's Mar-a-Lago estate with the airport was also renamed for the president. I'm Lakshmi Singh, NPR News.
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2: It's 106. You're listening to KPCW, coming to you live right here from downtown Park City on Sweet Alley. My name's Heidi, and I'll be here with you for the next 2 hours. So if there's something that you'd like to hear, something you see on the road that we think we should know about, anything at all, just give me a call or a text, 435-655-8255, and we can take care of it. So hopefully you got some time outside today. I got to play pickleball this morning, but if you were stuck at work, do not worry. There is nice weather ahead, so hopefully you'll get some time outside in the next few days. We do have an extreme heat warning, so if heat's not your thing, maybe get out early in the morning. The temperature right now is 81 degrees. The high today in Park City will be 87. Well, low tonight, 56. Tomorrow, high of 90, full sunshine. Friday night, low of 58. Saturday, 95. Sunday, 98. And Monday, continuing hot with 95. And similarly, in Heber, it is 86 degrees right now. Heber will see a high of 92 today. It'll get down to 50 tonight. High of 95 tomorrow. And then down into the 50s. High of 100 on Saturday. 102 on Sunday. And then back down to 100 on Monday. So any outdoor activities you might want to, you know, make sure that you plan early in the morning or in the evening after it cools off a little bit. Looking at traffic, everything looks pretty clear. Of course, 224 is a hot mess. I guess it's not a technical term, but it sure is a hot mess. And will be for a little while. But so just give yourself a little bit of extra time if you need to use 224. And with that, let's get back to some music with War and Lowrider.

0: We just heard Run Around by Blues Traveler, and before that, Low Rider by War. Good old song. It is 1:15, and you're listening to KPCW. This week on the Community Campfire, we're sharing stories of reinvention, inspiration, and community. Amber Johnson sits down with Midway resident William Nixon, whose remarkable career took him from the Reagan White House to advising leaders around the world, but whose most meaningful story is one of personal transformation and coming home to himself. Coach Skinner and sports intern Matthew Traub wrap up the week with the latest on local and national sports, and we finish the hour with the campfire music sesh with Utah indie rock duo Far From It for live music and conversation. 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And stay tuned right here. We've got great music coming up for you right after these words.
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5: There are a lot of questions about Mitch McConnell's health. 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
0: Okay, let's get back to the music with a song, Back in Love by Suki Waterhouse.

0: And we just heard Pick You Up by Foster the People. Before that, B.B. Stockwell and Minor Inconveniences. Before that, Role Model with their song Sally, When the Wine Runs Out. And we kicked off the set with kind of a funky song by Suki Waterhouse, Back in Love. It was a long set. It's 131, 82 degrees in Old Town Park City. And it's time for everyone's favorite, the Lost and Found. I'm going to try something new, play some fun music while I do it. Let's see if I can pull this off. Oh, there we go. Yeah. Judson lost a red wallet containing cards and ID today. Doesn't know where. 312-833-0154. Lillian lost her California driver's license on July 2nd on the bus. If you found it, 562-330-3300. James lost his Smith cycling glasses, they're blue and red, on the Iron Mountain Trail that was on the 7th. 435-901-5956. Dennis lost a pair of black diamond hiking poles on the yellow bus on the 6th. 435-659-1666. And let's do a found. Jeff found a Chilean ID belonging to David Carlos on the McLeod Creek Trail on the 6th. David Carlos. Call Jeff at 435-602-9901 and get your license back. And we'll be right back with more music besides the Pink Panther right after this.
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0: Okay, and next up we've got Keen and Somewhere Only We Know.

0: That was Africa by Toto. And if you are from the 1900s, as I am, and you are a Toto fan, they will be playing in Salt Lake City on August 21st at the West Valley Amphitheater. And before that, we heard Lucas Nelson, who is, of course, the son of Willie Nelson. He will also be playing live at the Sandy Amphitheater, but that will be this weekend, tomorrow, actually, July 10th. And that's the Sandy Amphitheater. And I've said this before on air, but if you have not seen him play the guitar with his teeth, it is something. It's not always the best, the most comfortable thing to watch, but he can play the guitar with his teeth and like really, really well. So you might want to go just for that. And we kicked off the set with Keane and Somewhere Only We Know. It is 1:46 coming to you from Old Town Park City. It's 83 degrees. Let's see what's going on this weekend. The Olympic Park is home to dozens of athletes who train at the Olympic venue, many of whom use the water ramps at the freestyle pool. These athletes also showcase their skills for the public in the Flying Ace All-Stars freestyle shows on Friday and Saturdays at 6 p.m., which pack a punch showcasing the athletes' high-flying acrobatics into the pool. This thrilling show displays tricks and other snazzy routines you won't see anywhere else. Tickets are $25 a person, $80 for a family pack of four. And you can learn more about that at UtahOlympicLegacy.org and buy your tickets there. Or you can also always come to the KPCW.org community calendar and find this and more information on upcoming events. Let's just take a quick listen to some of our underwriters and we'll get right back to the music.
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2: 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It is 2 o'clock. We've got lots more music coming up for you right after NPR, so please stay tuned right here at 91.7 or 88.1.
3: Live from NPR News, I'm Lakshmi Singh. The Jordanian Armed Forces say they intercepted 8 missiles launched from Iran. This after U.S. and Iran traded strikes for a second straight day after President Trump declared the ceasefire was over. Iranian officials say at least 14 people were killed in the U.S. strikes. We have the latest from NPR's Hadil Alshalchi.
4: Sirens blared in Jordan and officials told residents to take shelter after missiles were detected on their way to Jordanian airspace. The Jordanian army said it shot down the missiles. There were no casualties. Jordan is a close U.S. ally and many missiles aimed at Israel passed through Jordanian airspace. The latest exchange of strikes between the U.S. and Iran began on Wednesday after the U.S. accused Iran of attacking commercial ships in the Strait of Hormuz. Iran responded by targeting U.S. military bases in Kuwait and Bahrain. While President Trump said the ceasefire was over, he didn't rule out further talks with Iran to permanently end the war. Hadil Alshalchi, NPR News, Istanbul.
3: The Trump administration's attempting to scale back Biden-era rules designed to cut pollution from heavy-duty vehicles such as large trucks and buses. The government has scheduled a 2 to 3 day public hearing at the end of the month. The administration wants to limit nearly all the ways someone can enter the United States legally. That includes worker visas. But there is one type of visa that some Republicans want to expand. More from NPR's Jimena Bustillo.
5: House Agriculture Committee Chairman G.T. Thompson introduced a bill to increase access to the H-2A visa for seasonal agriculture labor. Over half of farm workers are without legal status. The H-2A program is a way for farmers to get legal workers. Since 2012, the use of these visas has increased by more than 500%. The measure received support from the farming industry, but expanding H-2A has been met with opposition from organized labor and groups further on the right. Labor groups want a more direct path to legal status. Conservatives don't want any path at all. Farmers say the program is here to stay, but if it's not changed, their own farms may not be here for long. Jimena Bustillo, NPR News, Washington.
3: We're counting down to the World Cup final in 10 days, and reporter Steve Futterman says the quarterfinals have just begun near Boston.
6: There are 8 teams left. By the end of Saturday, it will be down to 4. The first of the quarterfinals today, France, led by Kylian Mbappe, takes on Morocco. This is a rematch from 4 years ago in Qatar. The two faced off in a semifinal match. France was victorious 2-0. Tomorrow, the scene shifts here to Los Angeles. Spain will play Belgium. On Saturday will be the final 2 quarterfinals. Defending champion Argentina takes on Switzerland, while England plays Norway. Then it's on to the semifinals next Tuesday and Wednesday. The grand finale takes place a week from Sunday at the Meadowlands in New Jersey.
3: That's Steve Futterman. It's NPR News. Former U.S. Olympic canoeist David Hearn is pleading not guilty to damaging the Lincoln Memorial reflecting pool. Federal prosecutors accuse him of causing more than $1,000 in damage to the structure, where peeling paint and algae were seen in the water shortly after it underwent $14 million in upgrades. But outside D.C. Superior Court this morning, Hearn's attorneys maintain their client did not vandalize the pool and that the administration is using him as a scapegoat for, quote, their own failures. The median price for existing homes is at an all-time high, according to the National Association of Realtors. The price reached more than $440,000 in June. NPR's Stephen Basaha says existing home sales are also down.
7: Despite that record high, housing affordability actually improved slightly from a year earlier, according to the National Association of Realtors. Wages rose faster than home prices. Of course, more affordable does not mean actually affordable. That median price is still out of reach for most American families. The spring home buying season also ended with a whimper. Existing home sales dropped 2.4% in June compared to a year ago. Mortgage rates are partially to blame. They're at about 6.5% for the average 30-year fixed mortgage, a rate that could rise higher if the war against Iran continues to escalate and raises the cost of borrowing. Stephen Basaha, NPR News.
3: U.S. stocks have closed higher this hour. The Nasdaq was up 336 points, more than 1%. The Dow is up 139. 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
2: It's 2:06. You're listening to KPCW Park City, broadcasting live from Old Town on Sweet Alley right above the liquor store. And my name's Heidi, and I'll be with you for another hour here. I want to thank you for tuning in today and listening like a local with me. I'm having a lot of fun. And if there's something that you want to hear, something that sounds fun to you, let me know, 435-655-8255. In the meantime, let's get down to the weather. I'm taking a look at the forecast. Break out your jorts, bust out the cornhole. We've got summer weather coming up with a little bit of a hazardous heat advisory. So maybe hang outside in the morning and get inside in the afternoon. It's we're going to see a high today of 87 in Park City, low tonight 56, sunny and clear. High tomorrow 90 degrees, sunny and clear, low of 58. Highs through the weekend, 95, 98, and then back down to 95 on Sunday. And similarly, in Heber, right now it is 87 degrees. Heber's looking for a high of 92 today. It'll get down to 50 degrees tonight, partly cloudy. Tomorrow, sunny, a high of 95, cooler tomorrow night. And then Saturday, Sunday, and Monday, 100, 102, and 100 degrees on Monday. Make sure you stock up on your sunscreen, too. It's going to be bright sunshine. I'm not looking at very many clouds. Looking at the roads, everything looks pretty clear out there right now, which is good news. And, yeah, we'll be right back with great music. I've got a blues set coming up after this, so stay tuned, please.
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10: 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KPCW would like to recognize Broadcasters Club members Joyce Mullen and Todd Stevenson, Richard and Joe Neff, Jeff and Karen Nielsen, Teddy and Risa Offit. 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
2: 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Kicking off, we've got Johnny Blue Skies and Situation.

0: I had to play that song. I'd never heard it before, but I saw it on the in the library, and I had to play a song by Heavy Drunk and Watermelon Slim. I was just curious. I hope you liked it. And before that, we heard Johnny Blue Skies with Situation. It's 2:16. I'm here at KPCW. It is 83 degrees in Old Town Park City. And coming up tomorrow on the Community Campfire, we're sharing stories of renovation, reinvention, inspiration, and community. Amber Johnson will sit down with Midway resident William Nixon, whose remarkable career took him from the Reagan White House to advising leaders around the world, but whose most meaningful story is one of personal transformation and coming home to himself. Coach Skinner and sports intern Matthew Traub wrap up the week with the latest on local and national sports. And we finish the hour with a campfire music sesh with Utah indie rock duo Far From It for live music and conversation. That's Friday tomorrow at 9 a.m. on KPCW, your weekly gathering place for the Wasatch Back. And we'll be back with more great music right after these words.
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0: I've been wanting to listen to some U2 since I saw them play at the Obama Library dedication. So here is Where the Streets Have No Name.

0: Okay, I'm back with you now. That was Milky Chance, and Talk About It. And before that, we heard Harry Styles, As It Was. And, of course, we kicked off the set with The Streets Have No Name by U2. It is 2:31. I'm Heidi. I'm coming to you live from Old Town Park City. I'm looking out the window. It's a gorgeous day. I hope that you are out enjoying it. There's a sweet breeze blowing through, a couple puffy clouds. Seems pretty perfect. So hopefully, if you're not out there now, you get a chance to pop out after work and enjoy what's going on. So let's see if we can get our funky music back on, my background music for the Lost and Found. Here we go. It's everybody's favorite part of the hour, the Lost and Found. Let's do some good here. James lost his Smith cycling glasses. They are blue and red on the Iron Mountain Trail on the 7th. 435-901-5956. Tracy lost a key fob and a dog zapper in the Willow Creek neighborhood. No, she did not. Tracy found a key fob and a dog zapper on the 28th in the Willow Creek neighborhood. If you have lost your key fob with the dog zapper, 201-919-3029. Simon lost Roche brand goalkeeper green gloves. They're green and with some orange on them at Matt Noop Park on the 26th. 435-327-0036. Louisa lost a lilac Samsung cell phone with Hawaiian palm trees and beach cover on it on the 4th on Kilby Road in Park City. 385-601-4671. And Jessica lost a small cream wallet with lemon beading on it with two credit cards, her driver's license, and $30. At the Boneyard on the 5th. If you found Jessica's stuff, give her a call. 801-604-1855. And the last one, Sarah lost her small magnetic brown wallet on the 4th at the 7-Eleven on Park Avenue. So that was, it was pretty busy down there on the 4th of July. I was there. 435-714-1745 if you have a small magnetic brown wallet. Okay, that's that. Let's listen to a few words from the folks that keep us on the air and happy, and we'll get right back to the music.
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0: That was Snow by the Red Hot Chili Peppers. And I think the folks in the Heber Valley are going to be thinking about snow when it hits 100 degrees this weekend. Think about snow. We think about it all year here. Before that, we heard Hotel Room by Axe and the Hatchetmen. And we kicked off the set with Be With You by Muse. If you're looking for something to do this weekend, volunteers are invited to help paint the Summit County Mural Projects for your first outdoor mural at Junction Commons on Friday, July 10th from 7 a.m. to 10 a.m. and Saturday, July 11th. That's this Friday and Saturday, 9 a.m. to 4 p.m. Flexible one-hour volunteer shifts are available, and participants will receive a Summit County Mural Project t-shirt while supplies last. 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And if you want to know where that mural is going to be, it will be right outside the Gap Factory store at Junction Commons. So come on out and paint if that's kind of a thing you like to do, or if you've got some talents. Sounds kind of fun. We'll get right back into the music after these words.
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0: And here's a song from our Fresh Track Friday back when. It's a replay. If you don't know what Fresh Track Friday is, it's we add 12 tracks to our library every Friday, 12 new songs, one every hour. So this one is by T-Lander. The song is Day In and Day Out.

That was the Allman Brothers with Midnight Rider. And we have time for one more before the top of the hour. So let's hit into some Coldplay.

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5: 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This is Heidi signing off. It's been a lot of fun today for me to hang out with you. 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
6: Live from NPR News in Washington, I'm Janine Herbst. In another dramatic shift in tone, President Trump is calling Iranian leaders scum, just weeks after praising them as smart and rational people. NPR's Franco Ordonez reports on the diplomatic whiplash that has come to define Trump's approach to global affairs.
7: 3 weeks ago, President Trump described the Iranians as brave people who wanted to change the direction of their country for the better.
8: We're dealing with people that I think are very rational people. I mean, they were nice to deal with. They were strong people, smart people.
7: But he delivered a much different characterization yesterday at the NATO summit in Turkey.
8: I don't want to deal with them anymore. They're scum. You know what scum is? They're scum. They're sick people. They're led by sick people.
7: It's part of a pattern with the president, who often swings between praise and threats in an effort to almost will this war to an end. But you can also hear Trump struggling with that balance, insisting to reporters later that the war will not start again. Franco Ordonez, NPR News.
6: Minnesota Governor Tim Walz is pulling his National Guard troops out of Washington, D.C. earlier than planned. The move comes after several Democratic governors added members of their National Guard to the city for America's 250th celebrations, joining the thousands of troops already there. This amid President Trump's ongoing anti-crime task force. NPR's Kat Lonsdorf has more.
9: There are a little more than 100 National Guard troops from Minnesota in D.C., which Governor Walz sent specifically to help ahead of the America 250 celebrations around the National Mall. It's pretty routine for states to send Guard troops ahead of big national events, but D.C. is not operating as usual these days, as thousands of troops, mostly from Republican-led states, have been patrolling all around the city for months. Governor Walz's office told NPR that the decision was made to pull his troops early after they had been seen participating in those presence patrols far from the National Mall, something they were not supposed to be doing. Michigan Governor Gretchen Whitmer has also threatened similar action for her 160 troops in the city. Kat Lonsdorf, NPR News, Washington.
6: In a few weeks, Britain gets its seventh prime minister in 10 years. NPR's Fatma Al-Kassab reports former Manchester Mayor Andy Burnham threw his hat in the ring to be the leader of the ruling Labour Party, and so far, he has no challengers.
10: The popular former mayor of Manchester, nicknamed the King of the North, confirmed he has submitted his nomination to lead the UK's governing Labour Party and become the next prime minister, writing on social media that it's all starting to feel very real. Burnham now looks all but set to reside in 10 Downing Street in less than 2 weeks, replacing Keir Starmer, who resigned last month amid historically low poll ratings. Fatima Al-Kassab, NPR News.
6: Wall Street higher by the closing bell, the Dow up 117 points. 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
13: 3:05 here at KPCW. You've got Joan Neff with you, filling in for Claire Wiley on The Local View, and I will fill in for her again tomorrow, so be sure to tune in. We are a couple of weeks into summer. It's July 9th, and we are headed into a hot couple of days, so be sure to get that sunscreen, hydration, hats, and fine water or whatever it is that's going to keep you cool. All right, in Park City, we are currently at 82 degrees. We'll get down to 56 this evening. Then we are in the 90s starting tomorrow and a Saturday through Monday. Monday night, it looks like we are in the high 90s. Maybe we're even going to hit 100. I see 98 as a high on Sunday, but you never know. Every time I talk about it, it changes. But it's going to be a hottie, so try to stay cool. All right, and in Heber Valley, we've got 85 currently, and they will get down to 50 this evening. They are going to be in triple digits starting on Saturday. Tomorrow, it's sunny and 95. 100 on Saturday, 102 on Sunday, and again, 100 on Monday. Both locations, we've got extreme heat warning. Watch out for one another. If you got elderly neighbors, make sure you check in on them. And yeah, let's just, I guess, enjoy this summer heat wave. All right, roads are looking pretty good right now. If you see something that I don't know about it, be sure to give me a text or a call. 435-655-8255, and that is the same number you can call with a request. Love that you listen like a local, and I'd love to hear from you and get you on today's soundtrack. All right, we're going to get into the music at 3:30. We've got Lost and Found, BBC Headline News, Marketplace Tech, and lots more music and community calendar events. So stick with us. Here we go. It's Jeff Crosby. He's a local artist, and you're going to hear Maybe Denver.

0: Hard Stop there by the Revivalists. Before that, Cracker with Low, and of course, local artist kicked everything off, Jeff Crosby with Maybe Denver. 319, talking about what's happening around town. Lots of arts and recreation, and so I'm going to talk about the Summit County Mural Project that is happening July 10th and 11th. 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Sounds like a lot of fun. You get to be artsy. There you go. All right, we're going to be back with the music right after we hear from our underwriters with Otis Redding and Respect.
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0: All right, so I jumped the gun there. That was Gild the Lily and Billy Strings. And the time is 3:28. We're coming up on this afternoon's first Lost and Found report on the Local View. And following that, it's going to be BBC Headline News and Marketplace Tech. You are listening to Joe Neff. I'm filling in for Claire Wiley on the Local View. I'd love to hear from you. And the number to text or call or request to is 435-655-8255. And heading over to Lost and Found, head up to the KPCW website. It's .org, and then you can click on the community tab and look our list, something you've lost or found. Big list happening, lots of people in town, so if you don't hear it, that's the place to go. Here we go. All right, we have Judson. Lost today, doesn't say where, but somewhere is in the Wasatch back, I assume. A Red Ridge wallet. It is containing his cards and ID. If you can get that back to Judson, give him a call, 312-833-0154. Tracy, she found a key fob and a dog zapper over in the Willow Creek neighborhood. That was found yesterday. If you're looking to get that back, give Tracy a call, 201-919-3029. Then Lost on the Bus on the 7th by Lillian. It's a California driver's license. I'm sure she'd like to get that back. It's Lillian Erdlinson. The number to call her at to help her out is 562-330-3300. Last but not least, Lost on Iron Mountain Trail on the 7th as well. By James are some Smith cycling glasses. They are blue and red. So if you've seen those on the trail side, give them a call, 435-901-5956.

0: BBC News with Neil Nunes. Iran says there have been fresh U.S. airstrikes in several areas as the two sides continue to fight over the control of the Strait of Hormuz. Blasts were also reported near Iran's nuclear plant in Bushehr and naval facilities in the southern city of Konarak. Iran has attacked what it said were U.S. military installations in neighboring Gulf countries. Meanwhile, Iran's late Supreme Leader Ali Khamenei has been laid to rest in the northeastern city of Mashhad. Chinese state media say a large fire at a shoe factory has killed at least 28 people. Videos show the emergency services attempting to douse flames in the city of Xinjiang. Police in western Ukraine have begun a criminal investigation after crowds attacked a military conscription team. Officers had been attempting to detain a man they suspected of avoiding military service in Lviv. The governor of Russia's western region of Lipetsk has called on local oil companies to provide honest information about fuel deliveries. Huge numbers of Russians are facing shortages caused by Ukrainian attacks on refineries. The airport at West Palm Beach in the U.S. state of Florida has officially been renamed after President Trump. The change was signed into law in March by Florida's Republican governor. Colombia's most famous goalkeeper faces losing his home after a court ruled it had been bought for him by Pablo Escobar's drug cartel. René Higuita, a retired international known for his eccentric playing style, has appealed against the ruling. And France are taking on Morocco in the first quarterfinal of the Men's Football World Cup. France's star captain Kylian Mbappe had a penalty saved in the first half but opened the scoring in the second half. France are currently leading 2-0. That's the latest BBC World News.
1: Getting injured soldiers out of harm's way is harder when drones are always watching. 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I'm Megan McCarty-Carino.
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1: Over the last couple decades, the U.S. military has operated under the Golden Hour Protocol. Evacuate wounded troops to higher-level surgical care within 60 minutes. In the post-9/11 years, the policy pushed the ratio of killed to wounded in action to historically low levels. Then came drones. The proliferation of small, cheap, unmanned vehicles has upended warfare, particularly in Ukraine. And it's challenging traditional systems of medical response, according to Jay Price, a military reporter for WUNC News in North Carolina.
3: They see everything, is the way they put it. The drones see everything. They have not just cameras, they have night vision, they have thermal vision, they can see heat signatures. You know, it's a pretty big thing. If you're trying to run some sort of medical facility, you need power. So they were struggling to hide generators and hide vehicles, not have many vehicles around, kind of have this kind of low signature. They were under constant surveillance, but also constant threat because of the small attack drones mainly. This has forced all kinds of changes in combat casualty care and the way that we're thinking about how we're going to have to do combat casualty care in future conflicts.
1: So going from the golden hour to many hours, maybe even days?
3: The golden day, the golden week. We just know it's a longer period of time. So that means the military has an acronym for everything. It means PCC. It means prolonged casualty care, this medical concept. The medics are going to have to be able to keep wounded troops alive longer. They won't be able to get them out in minutes. They can't just slap a tourniquet on them to stop the flow of blood and wait for the helicopter in a few minutes. They might have to keep them alive for days and days, certainly hours, until they can figure out a way to get that person

0: technology is creating these terrible challenges, it's also something militaries are turning to try to help the troops deal with these challenges. So more and more, the Ukrainians are using ground drones. They're using armored ground drones to evacuate the wounded. We're looking more and more and more into ground drones for that sort of thing, but also to get those crucial medical supplies up to the front lines.
1: That was Jay Price, military reporter for WUNC News. Courtney Bergseeker produced this episode. I'm Megan McCarty-Carino, and that's Marketplace Tech. This is APM.
2: 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Joe Neff with you on The Local View, filling in for Claire Wiley today on this Thursday, July 9th, 3:36. It is beautiful out there. Kind of warm, but it's summertime. Wind is blowing out there, so that breeze should keep you cool if you're in the shade. All right, we're going to get back into the music. Something you'd like to hear, text or call 435-655-8255. I thank you for listening like a local and spending your afternoon sunny hours with us here at KPCW. All right, it's Houndmouth and Dr. Dog. Stay with us.

0: Dr. Dog, there, Hard It Races. Before that, Hound Mouth with Tiger Blood, and they're actually going to be at Sandy Amphitheater this Saturday, July 11th. So if you liked what you heard, you can try to go check them out. All right, 3:45 here, and that means we're going to talk about this week on the Community Campfire, where they're sharing stories of reinvention, inspiration, and community. Amber Johnson sits down with Midway resident William Nixon, whose remarkable career took him from the Reagan White House to advising leaders around the world, but whose most meaningful story is one of personal transformation and coming home to himself. Coach Skinner and sports intern Matthew Traub wrap up the week with the latest on local and national sports, and they'll finish the hour with a campfire music sesh with Utah indie rock duo Far From It for live music and conversation. 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That's tomorrow morning, your weekly gathering place for the Wasatch Back.
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And that was Matez Yahoo with Sunshine. Before that, the Avett Brothers, True Sadness. They've got an upcoming concert Friday the 17th down in Salt Lake City at the Maverick Center. So, again, if you liked what you heard, you can go check them out. We're going to wrap this hour up with Peter Schilling and Major Tom. Thanks for tuning in again. If you see something that we should share with our listeners, be sure to text or call 435-655-8255.

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3: Live from NPR News in Washington, I'm Janine Herbst. Today was the last day of Ayatollah Ali Khamenei's funeral, which started a week ago and spanned five cities. This comes as the U.S. and Iran traded fire for a second day. NPR's Hadil Al-Shalchi has more.
4: Earlier in the day, Iranian state media showed huge crowds swarming the truck carrying the casket of Ayatollah Ali Khamenei and four of his killed family members as it made its way through his birthplace, Mashhad. People wearing black spilled into the streets to perform the ritual Islamic funeral prayers facing the caskets draped in the Iranian flag. Iranian state media reported that army fighter jets were flying over the skies of Mashhad to secure them for the last day of the funeral. On Wednesday, U.S. CENTCOM said it struck Iranian military installations in retaliation for Iranian strikes on ships in the Strait of Hormuz. Iran responded by targeting U.S. military bases in Kuwait and Bahrain. Hadil Al-Shalchi, NPR News, Istanbul.
3: The main Democratic Party says it's working on a plan to replace Graham Plattner as the U.S. Senate nominee. Plattner announced he's suspending his campaign after he was accused of sexual assault by a former romantic partner. He denies the allegation. NPR's Sage Miller has more.
5: While Plattner has not officially withdrawn himself from the race, the main Democratic Party released a statement saying it will host a new nominating convention to select his replacement. The statement emphasized the process would include Plattner supporters and draw from the grassroots movement his campaign built. State party leadership knows without that support, the chances of beating Republican incumbent Susan Collins becomes much harder. The Maine Senate race is a critical seat Democrats are looking to flip in November if they have any chance of taking control of the chamber. The party has less than 3 weeks to register a new nominee with the Maine Secretary of State. Sage Miller, NPR News.
3: Gas prices are ticking up again. They've been fluctuating for months because of the war in Iran. As NPR's Joe Hernandez reports, it's made filling up the tank unpredictable for drivers.
6: The average cost of a gallon of regular unleaded was $3.85 on Thursday, according to AAA. But that number surpassed $4.50 in May and was as low as $2.79 in January, the organization found. Personal finance experts say the seesaw of gas prices can be an added stress on consumers trying to budget for fuel. It's also changing how they buy. Data from the cashback app Upside found that when gas prices rose in early March, drivers visited gas stations more often and bought less fuel each time. To stay ahead of price swings, experts say consumers can bank on higher costs and use apps to shop around for the best deal. Joe Hernandez, NPR News.
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7: 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And the Public Welfare Foundation, committed to advancing transformative youth and criminal justice reforms.
8: 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KPCW would like to recognize Broadcasters Club members Hal and Diane Brierly, Dan Corcoran and Tamra Call, Tom and Susan Camburn, Jane and Jack Campbell. 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
10: 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Park City residents gave planners feedback on Bonanza Park yesterday, their first chance since the city approved the preliminary proposal. KPCW's Christine Weller reports local opinions are mixed.
11: Parkites filled City Hall's council chambers Wednesday night to share their thoughts on the 5-acre Bonanza Park plans. For almost an hour and a half, dozens voiced opposition at the Park City Planning Commission meeting. A handful showed support. It was the first public hearing since the Park City Council moved the Bonanza plans forward in March. As proposed, the site would become a mixed-use development with affordable housing, almost 2 acres of open space, and restaurant, cafe, and arts facilities. The commission received about 70 comments, either in person or by email. Almost 50 comments opposed the plans. Many were from a loosely organized group called Place PC, which instead advocates for open space. Charlotte O'Connell said she's not opposed to affordable housing, but thinks Bonanza is the wrong place for it.
12: As everybody that's going to be opposed to it is saying, we need to be careful with this one little park that we have. There's plenty of spaces that we can put housing if we still need it.
11: Around 10 shared their support. Local pharmacy technician Dan Dillard said the workforce, teachers, nurses, waiters, deserves to live in Park City too.
13: I don't want to just be a gray image on the background of the services that you need. I want to be part of this community.
11: Residents will have more opportunities to comment on August 12th and 26th. Park City Municipal is a financial supporter of KPCW. Christine Weller, KPCW News.
5: And Morgan and Summit County leaders agreed to redraw their borders on Tuesday. KPCW's Connor Thomas reports the resulting changes in acreage and property tax revenue are negligible.
14: When Salt Lake City resident Matt Meyer sought building permits for a cabin in a remote and mountainous area of northern Summit County, he discovered the lot that he owned wasn't just in Summit County, it also crossed into Morgan. And the county line across his property meant he couldn't build where he wanted to, says Summit County Councilmember Tanya Hansen.
15: So our county recorder, Greg Walbach, and his staff started researching this problem and discovered that that incident was throughout this area where people's lots were in both counties.
14: Now, about 2 years later, council members and Morgan County commissioners have agreed to shift the boundary slightly so Meyer's property and others like it are no longer split in two. The change approved on Tuesday affects remote neighborhoods north of Glenwild. Little more than a dozen lots in the Preserve, Pine Meadow Ranch, and Stagecoach Estates. The county line originally followed an area ridgeline. Now it will follow lot lines. Hansen says the resulting changes in acreage and property tax revenue are negligible. Summit County is a financial supporter of KPCW. Connor Thomas, KPCW News.
5: And Heber City leaders are debating whether to allow developers to levy special taxes in a neighborhood in the northern section of town. KPCW's Grace Dorfler reports the council will discuss the proposal again July 21st.
16: The Highlands is a community of over 800 homes under construction near the Utah Valley University Wasatch campus, north of downtown Heber. Developers want to use public infrastructure districts, or PIDs, to help pay for things like roads and utilities in the neighborhood. PIDs enable developers to issue bonds to cover infrastructure costs. The bonds are then repaid using special assessments or property taxes by those who buy property within the district. Max Martin, representing the developer, said at a meeting Tuesday the PIDs will help lower home prices and support affordable housing in the neighborhood.
17: Attainable housing is our main goal, and then there's no city liability or risk with this PID.
16: Martin estimates that with the PID, homes would be about $40,000 less expensive. However, property taxes would be more expensive. Infrastructure will cost an estimated $40 million, but the developers anticipate using PIDs to cover a little over half that amount, around $22 million. A few locals raised concerns about PIDs during the public hearing portion of the evening. Russ Funk worried about whether the PIDs would deliver on the promise of lower home prices.
18: Now, these guys have come in and said, we are going to help with affordability. We're going to take that subsidy and we're going to give it back to the property owners. I think we need to make sure that there's something in the agreement or the documents that enforce that.
16: The council didn't make any decisions Tuesday. It will discuss the plans again July 21st. Heber City is a financial supporter of KPCW. Grace Dorfler, KPCW News.
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2: 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I hope you're all having a wonderful Thursday afternoon. Temperature is 82 here in Park City, 85 in Heber Valley. That sun is shining. A little bit of wind. So if you're out and about, I hope you're staying hydrated and have a hat and, a lot of sunscreen. All right, I'm looking at the traffic. We have got some slow-moving traffic going eastbound on 248 between 224 here and 189. And if you're heading out of town and you're headed up to Kimball Junction on 224, a lot of slow-moving traffic, not all the way back to the canyons, but it is backing up. So I don't know, maybe take a little ice cream break or something and hang out in town until maybe that traffic moves on. All right, we're going to talk about the weather. You know we've got an extreme heat warning. That is from July 11th straight on till the 14th. It starts at noon, ends in the morning, so that is Saturday through Tuesday. Here in Park City, it looks like we are going to be in the high 90s. Overnight lows are going to be in the 60s, and hopefully on Tuesday, still in the low 90s, we might get some rain. In Heber Valley, much hotter. All right, they're triple digits after tomorrow. So definitely watch out for one another. Seek shade and stay hydrated. 100 on Saturday, 102 on Sunday, and 100 again on Monday. Then it's going to be in the high 90s. So it'll cool down. It won't be in the triple digits, but make sure you stay hydrated. Watch out for yourself. We always think we can do more than we can when it is so hot out. All right. If there's something you'd like to hear, I'd love to get it on today. The number to text or call is 435-655-8255. Until then, I've got a local listener wanting to hear Post Malone and Swally Lee's Sunflower from Spider-Man, and that was from Into the Spider-Verse. And then we'll follow that up with Coco Montoya's Something About You.

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4: All right, that sounds like a lot of fun for people of all ages, right? All right, it is 4:20. I'm going to talk about One Book, One Community. It's a book discussion and tasting with TAG's Famous Fruits. That is happening right now from 4 to 6 p.m. If you go over to the Park City Library, you can join Sue Fassett of Dolly's Bookstore for an engaging book club discussion of the one book, Go As a River by Shelley Reed, and get a sample tasting with TAG's Famous Fruits right on over at the Park City Library. Save some of those tasty fruits for me, right? All right. We also have Summit Arts Market in Oakley. That is happening on July 11th. Set against the scenic backdrop of Oakley, this open-air market showcases local artists and makers. Visitors can shop for unique handmade goods while enjoying live art demonstrations, a beer garden, and food trucks. It's from 10 to 5 on the 11th. And it is at the Oakley Red Barn, and that is 4300 State Route 32 in Oakley. All right, we're going to get back into the music, and then we are going to have Lost and Found at the bottom of the hour, BBC Headline News, KPCW News, and then lots more music. So thanks for tuning in, and again, if there's something you'd like to hear, you could text or call me, Joan F., sitting in for Claire Wiley on the Local View at 435-655-8255. This is a Fresh Track Friday replay. Jasper Lindell, Wearing That Loved On Look.
5: Yeah.

0: All right, Falling Apart there right now by Wilco. Before that, Jesper Lindell. It's a Fresh Track Friday replay tune, Wearing That Love to Unlook. It is 4:28, and that means it is time for KPCW's Free Lost and Found Report. 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Those items are pets. We want to get them back where they belong. So here we go, a long list, lots of people in town. Hang on to your stuff. All right, here we go. All right, Lost by Simon on July 7th, so 2 days ago, is a Royce brand goalkeeper gloves. They are green and orange. Lost at the Matt Noop Park. If you have found them, get them back to Simon. I'm sure he wants to get out there and play some football, right? Number is 435-327-0036. Then Lost also on the 7th on the Yellow Bus by Dennis is a pair of black diamond hiking poles. If you can help Dennis out, give him a call, 435-659-1666. And last but not least, Jessica, over at the Boneyard on the 6th, lost a small cream wallet with lemon beading on it, two credit cards, driver's license, and a little bit of money. Give her a call, 801-604-1855.
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0: BBC News with Neil Nunes. Iran says there have been fresh U.S. airstrikes in several areas as the two sides continue to fight over the control of the Strait of Hormuz. Blasts were reported near Iran's nuclear plant in Bushehr and naval facilities in Qonaraq. Iran's attacked what it said were U.S. military installations in neighboring Gulf countries. Meanwhile, Iran's late Supreme Leader Ali Khamenei has been laid to rest in the northeastern city of Mashhad. Britain's likely next Prime Minister, Andy Burnham, has apologized for the governing Labour Party's initial response to Israel's actions in Gaza. Mr. Burnham said his party got it wrong. During the early weeks of the conflict, the Prime Minister, Keir Starmer, faced criticism for appearing to say Israel had the right to cut off water and energy to Gaza. Police in western Ukraine have begun a criminal investigation after crowds attacked a military conscription team. Officers had been attempting to detain a man they suspected of avoiding military service in Lviv. The governor of Russia's western region of Lipetsk has called on local oil companies to provide honest information about fuel deliveries. Huge numbers of Russians are facing shortages caused by Ukrainian attacks on refineries. Colombia's most famous goalkeeper faces losing his home after a court ruled it had been bought for him by Pablo Escobar's drug cartel. René Higuita, a retired international known for his eccentric playing style, has appealed against the ruling. And tournament favourites France are through to the semi-finals of the Football World Cup after beating Morocco 2-0 in Boston. The superstars Kylian Mbappe and Ousmane Dembele scored in the second half after the first period had ended 0-0. That's the latest BBC World News.
1: KPCW News Time is 4:32 p.m. I'm Sydney Weaver and this is your local news on The Local View. Basin Rec plans to build two more field houses as the community outgrows its existing facility in Kimball Junction. KPCW's Connor Thomas reports the price tag could be close to $150 million.
2: The Snyderville Basin's Recreation District is planning for future growth by proposing two new field houses, one focused on aquatics and another on rock climbing. The former would be on district-owned land in Silver Creek Village and the latter in Jeremy Ranch on county land, says District Director Robert Parrish.
3: Really, this two-facility approach to what we're going to build also allows us to create basically a neighborhood facility instead of having everybody drive to Kimball Junction to go to the one field house.
2: Parrish says a resident survey found Basin Rec's initial plans for the two buildings were too small. Bigger, right-sized field houses will cost more, potentially up to $150 million, but they'd be cheaper to build at the same time with the same contractors and materials. Parrish will ask the Summit County Council to place a $150 million bond question on the November ballot later this month. In the meantime, Basin Rec hopes to educate residents and get feedback on its plans. It hosted three open houses Wednesday and will set up tents at trailheads, parks, and community events where staff can share more information about the bond question. The district also launched a survey Wednesday so residents can weigh in on the bond and construction plans. Basin Rec could end up borrowing less, in which case the bill would be lower. More information is available at kpcw.org. Connor Thomas, KPCW News.
1: And Glacier National Park employees have voted to unionize along with employees from 11 other National Park Service units in the Intermountain West. The National Treasury Employees Union represents everyone from frontline staff to seasonal workers, scientists, and administrators. The National Treasury Employees Union Chapter 347 will include more than 650 employees from multiple park units, including Glacier, Grand Teton, Grand Canyon, and Rocky Mountain National Parks. And in more Park City news, locals can paint lasting marks on the town with Leadership Park City's Class 32 Saturday at Junction Commons. Led by local artist Anna Najoni, the Summit County Mural Project aims to make public art more accessible while strengthening community connections through collaborative painting experiences. Locals can join in Community Paint Day starting at 10 a.m. Saturday at Junction Commons near the Gap Factory Store. We'll be back with more local news at 5:05.
4: Hazar Nafisi risked all to teach classic literature to young women in Iran. 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

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Going out on 248 eastbound, it is looking kind of slow, almost all the way to 189. So again, just keep your cool because it's hot out there, and listen to the radio. Lots of good music. Right now, it's a local artist, Robin Cage, with Fallout. 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
2: 4:45 on this Thursday, July 9th. Wind is kicking up a little bit out there. I'm sure it is hot. So stay hydrated, get those hats on, and use that sunscreen. All right, let's see. We're going to talk about pie and beer garden celebration over at the Summit Community Gardens. That's going to happen on July 24th. It's a pizza picnic with music, mountains, and a bunch of great folks. You get to celebrate in the community garden with the best pizza from Este and Red Banjo Pizza restaurants, glorious pies from Auntie M's Baked Goods, and for the first time, brew from the local fave Offset Beer. 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Again, that is Friday, July 24th from 6 to 8 p.m., pie and beer celebration. All right, I've got Jill. She's been waiting in traffic to hear Squeeze at Black Coffee in Bed. Not that I hope that you're still sitting in traffic, but I hope you get to enjoy this wine till. Thanks for tuning in to KPCW.

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3: 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We've got NPR News coming up next, KPCW News, a look at the traffic and the weather, lost and found at the bottom of the hour, community calendar events, and somewheres in between there, lots of great eclectic mountain town music. All right, the last tunes that you heard, I can't not tell you what they were. It's the Sacred Souls with Any Old Fool, Young Halt Unlimited with Soulful Strut, and we had Jill, who waited quite a while to hear her song by Squeeze, Black Coffee in Bed. All right, stay with us. It's NPR News coming up. All right, right now.
10: Live from NPR News, I'm Janine Herbst. The U.S. and Iran are continuing to trade attacks for the second day, leaving the fragile ceasefire agreement in limbo. The Pentagon says the U.S. hit more than 170 targets in Iran over the past 2 days. Iran says it fired at U.S. targets in Qatar, Kuwait, and Bahrain. Ambassador Nicholas Burns, who served in President George W. Bush's administration and led negotiations on Iran's nuclear program, says the U.S. has faced many challenges in dealing with Tehran.
11: They suffered through it. They didn't flinch. We're dealing with an exceedingly difficult and often very untrustworthy government in Tehran. And it appears to be a government that's divided. There seems to be one faction that does want a ceasefire of the United States, but the stronger faction is defiant.
10: Speaking there to NPR's All Things Considered. A new study published in JAMA finds that the number of people who died at the hands of law enforcement has grown significantly in the past couple of decades. And as NPR's Ritu Chatterjee reports, young black men between the ages of 18 and 29 had the highest mortality rate of all groups.
12: The researchers used mortality files from the CDC's National Center for Health Statistics. They found that there had been nearly 12,000 deaths caused by law enforcement officers between 2003 and 2024. That included 270 children. Annual deaths of adults at the hands of law enforcement more than doubled in that time period. For children aged 17 and under, the annual deaths jumped by nearly five times, from 8 to 37. Nearly 90% of all deaths were caused by firearms. However, the researchers note that deaths by law enforcement are underreported, and their analysis may be underestimating the real toll. Ritu Chatterjee, NPR News.
10: 600 people have now died from Ebola in the Democratic Republic of Congo, according to Africa CDC. In total, more than 1,700 people have gotten sick. NPR's Jonathan Lambert reports.
13: Two new suspected Ebola cases were reported in Kisangani, nearly 500 miles west of the hardest-hit Ituri province. If confirmed, that'd bring the total number of affected provinces to four. Africa CDC epidemiologist Wessem Mankula called the situation dire.
14: This is the fastest-growing Ebola outbreak ever.
13: In a press conference, he highlighted some good news. For instance, more than 2,000 Ebola tests are being processed each day. But health officials are still struggling with contact tracing, which is key to slowing down the outbreak. Ideally, nearly all new cases would come from known contacts. But right now, only about a third of new cases are, underlining the virus's unchecked spread. Jonathan Lambert, NPR News.
10: In men's World Cup soccer, France beat Morocco 2-0 today, reaching the semifinals. France plays the winner of the match between Spain and Belgium that takes place tomorrow. This is NPR.
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3: All right, it's 5:05, and we'll get to that local news, if not now, at 5:32. All right, temperature, we've got 84 in Park City, 91 in Heber Valley, and we are going to have a hot week ahead of us, hot weekend. We've got extreme heat warning, and so you got to stay cool, hydrate, and wear those hats and sunscreen. We are going to be in the low 90s after this extreme heat wave happens, and maybe a chance of some rain on Tuesday. Overnight lows are going to be in the high 50s, low 60s here in Park City. In Heber Valley, they are going to hit triple digits on Saturday, Sunday, Monday. So stay cool if you can. And we've got high 90s Tuesday, Wednesday, and Thursday with the extreme temperatures. All right, we're going to get to the local
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19: 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I'm Connor Thomas, and this is your local news on The Local View. The Park City School District is putting in new athletics facilities on its Kearns Boulevard campuses. KPCW's Christine Weller reports the upgrades will be complete by October.
20: Construction on Park City School District athletics facilities has been in the works since the summer of 2025. After an illegal groundwater dumping incident, problems with contaminated soil, and other construction delays, the project is now slated to be complete by October. The Dozier football field west of Park City High School is getting a revamp with a new track, turf, and concessions building. On a tour of the site Wednesday, project manager J.D. Simmons said the football field will be ready for the team's first home game at the end of August. The field was supposed to be done earlier, but Simmons said the unfinished track has slowed progress.
21: There's just no movement because you can't really get on it. You can walk on it with shoes and stuff, but you can't drive a piece of equipment, obviously, from one end.
20: That means progress on the building that will hold concessions, restrooms, and lockers has also stalled. Superintendent Lindsay Huntsman said the new facilities will enhance the spectator and player experience.
22: I anticipate seeing improved attendance from community members.
20: On the east side, 2 soccer fields, 8 tennis courts, and a softball and baseball field are being constructed where Treasure Mountain Junior High previously stood. The softball field is already complete. Artificial turf will be laid on the new soccer and baseball fields the first week of August. The tennis courts are the last part of the project. Simmons expects they'll be ready in October. Christine Weller, KPCW News.
19: Heber city leaders are debating whether to allow developers to levy special taxes in a neighborhood in the northern section of town. KPCW's Grace Dorfler reports the council will discuss the proposal again July 21st.
23: The Highlands is a community of over 800 homes under construction near the Utah Valley University Wasatch campus, north of downtown Heber. Developers want to use public infrastructure districts, or PIDs, to help pay for things like roads and utilities in the neighborhood. PIDs enable developers to issue bonds to cover infrastructure costs. The bonds are then repaid using special assessments or property taxes by those who buy property within the district. Max Martin, representing the developer, said at a meeting Tuesday the PIDs will help lower home prices and support affordable housing in the neighborhood.
0: Attainable housing is our main goal, and then there's no city liability or risk with this PID.
23: Martin estimates that with the PID, homes would be about $40,000 less expensive. However, property taxes would be more expensive. Infrastructure will cost an estimated $40 million, but the developers anticipate using PIDs to cover a little over half that amount, around $22 million. A few locals raised concerns about PIDs during the public hearing portion of the evening. Russ Funk worried about whether the PIDs would deliver on the promise of lower home prices.
1: Now, these guys have come in and said, we are going to help with affordability. We're going to take that subsidy and we're going to give it back to the property owners. I think we need to make sure that there's something in the agreement or the documents that enforce that.
23: The council didn't make any decisions Tuesday. It will discuss the plans again July 21st. Heber City is a financial supporter of KPCW. Grace Dorfler, KPCW News.
19: A penthouse at Deer Valley Resorts East Village will soon hit the market for $37 million. Mansion Global reporting the Wasatch County duplex penthouse at the Four Seasons Resort is the most expensive condo in Utah, where the state's unit listings top out at around $15 million. The 7,077-square-foot unit on the 11th and 12th floors of the Four Seasons features six bedrooms, seven baths, a private elevator, and more than 500 square feet of terrace space. Named Keatley, it's one of four penthouse residences, which range from $24.4 to $37 million. The residents are one of two Four Seasons-branded buildings going up in the new base area. The second is a private residential building. The Four Seasons is expected to be completed in 2028. We'll have more local news at 5:32.
3: All right, it is 5:11, Joan F. with you. A little bit of a mix-up there, but you got the news, and we are going to get into the music. Traffic, I'm going to tell you about that. You know it, though. We've got traffic almost backed up to the canyons on 224 North towards Kimball Junction. And as you head east out of town on 248, a little bit of a slowdown there. And as well, if you are going onto I-80 off of 189, a little bit of a slow go there. All right, so we've got great music and information for you, so stay tuned to KPCW's Local View. And if you've got a song you'd like to hear, you could text or call 435-655-8255. Right now, it's local artist Shrink the Giant with Question Mark.

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2: 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We have a good time. All right. 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All right, we're going to get back into the music before we have Lost and Found, BBC Headline News, and KPCW News. I've got the Grateful Dead, Box of Rain, and in 1995, I know you deadheads know this, tonight was their last concert with Jerry Garcia. He passed away about a month later. So here we go, Box of Rain.

0: All right, Sun Heat, they've got it going on. Marcus King with the Marcus King Band, Jamie Johnson and Caitlin Butts here today. They've got a concert at Red Butte Gardens on July 19th, and they will be here for the Song Summit, and you can hear them on August 14th. All right, we are going to get into Lost and Found. I'm going to get right into it, and we'll follow that up with BBC Headline News and KPCW Local News. All right, we have Sarah Ivey. She lost a small magnetic brown wallet on the 6th of July on Park Avenue. If you have found that, give her a call, 435-714-1745. And we have a Chilean ID belonging to David Carlos, found by Jeff on the McLeod Creek Trail. Number to call him at, 435-714-1745. All right, so I think we're going to get into Lost and Found here, so I'm going to play it.
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2: BBC News with Neil Nunes. The remains of Iran's former supreme leader Ayatollah Khamenei have been laid to rest at a shrine in the city of Mashhad. He was buried alongside four family members killed with him at the start of the war launched by the US and Israel in February. As the funeral took place, the U.S. carried out a third night of airstrikes in several areas as the two sides continue to fight over the control of the Strait of Hormuz. Britain's next likely Prime Minister, Andy Burnham, has apologized for the governing Labour Party's initial response to Israel's actions in Gaza. During the early weeks of the conflict, the Prime Minister Keir Starmer faced criticism for appearing to say Israel had the right to cut off water and energy to Gaza. Police in western Ukraine have begun a criminal investigation after crowds attacked a military conscription team. Officers had been attempting to detain a man they suspected of avoiding military service in Lviv. The governor of Russia's western region of Lipetsk has called on local oil companies to provide honest information about fuel deliveries. Huge numbers of Russians are facing shortages caused by Ukrainian attacks on refineries. Scientists in Britain have developed a new non-invasive procedure to treat a serious condition which can affect identical twins during pregnancy. Twin-to-twin transfusion syndrome can happen when babies share a placenta, with one receiving more nutrients than the other, putting the lives of both at risk. With the new method, high-powered ultrasound waves are fired into the placenta, sealing the blood vessels causing the condition. And tournament favourites France are through to the semi-finals of the Football World Cup after beating Morocco 2-0 in Boston with goals from Kylian Mbappe and Ousmane Dembele.
3: KPCW News Time is 5:32. I'm Connor Thomas. This is your local news on The Local View. Park City residents gave planners feedback on Bonanza Park Wednesday, their first chance since the city approved the preliminary proposal. KPCW's Christine Weller reports that local opinions are mixed.
4: Parkites filled City Hall's council chambers Wednesday night to share their thoughts on the five-acre Bonanza Park plans. For almost an hour and a half, dozens voiced opposition at the Park City Planning Commission meeting. A handful showed support. It was the first public hearing since the Park City Council moved the Bonanza plans forward in March. As proposed, the site would become a mixed-use development with affordable housing, almost 2 acres of open space, and restaurant, cafe, and arts facilities. The commission received about 70 comments, either in person or by email. Almost 50 comments opposed the plans. Many were from a loosely organized group called Place PC, which instead advocates for open space. Charlotte O'Connell said she's not opposed to affordable housing, but thinks Bonanza is the wrong place for it.
5: As everybody that's going to be opposed to it is saying, we need to be careful with this one little park that we have. There's plenty of spaces that we can put housing if we still need it.
4: Around 10 shared their support. Local pharmacy technician Dan Dillard said the workforce, teachers, nurses, waiters, deserves to live in Park City too.
6: I don't want to just be a gray image on the background of the services that you need. I want to be part of this community.
4: Residents will have more opportunities to comment on August 12th and 26th. Park City Municipal is a financial supporter of KPCW. Christine Weller, KPCW News.
3: And the Jordanelle Parkway Trail will close on Sunday for seal coating. Starting at 7 in the morning, Wasatch County will be applying a liquid protective coating to the 4-mile paved trail along the northern side of the Jordanelle Reservoir. Wasatch County says the trail will reopen 7 a.m. Monday. Locals can paint lasting marks on the town with Leadership Park City's Class 32 Saturday at Junction Commons. Led by local artist Anna Najoni, the Summit County Mural Project aims to make public art more accessible while strengthening community connections through collaborative painting experiences. Locals can join in Community Paint Day starting at 10 Saturday morning at Junction Commons near the Gap Factory store.
7: There are a lot of questions about Mitch McConnell's health. 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But McConnell is not the only member of Congress who's been absent this year. What do top officials owe the public about their health? 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
0: 5:36. All right, we're going to get back into the music, and we're going to hear from Dawes first, and they've got an upcoming concert. Dawes is going to be playing with Kaleo at Red Butte Garden this coming Sunday, the 12th. It's going to be a hottie. Yep, so make sure you got a big brimmed hat to stay cool and enjoy the music. All right, it's Dawes with Feed the Fire, and we'll follow that up with a Fresh Track Friday replay by

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3: And we love all of you that support KPCW Park City and listen like a local. All right, it's Joe Neff. I've got a Park City film and the show that they will be showing, the film they're showing this weekend over at the Jim Santee Auditorium, and it is called Power Ballad. It is Friday night at 7, Saturday night at 7, and I believe Sunday at 6. The story is about when Rick, a past his prime wedding singer, meets fading boy band star Danny during a gig. The two bond over music and a late night jam session. But when Danny turns one of Rick's songs into the hit that reignites his career, Rick sets out to reclaim the recognition he believes he deserves. It stars Paul Rudd and Nick Jonas, and it's from writer-director John Carney, who did Sing Street and Once. So this film, Power Ballad, is a feel-good story about music, self-respect, friendship, and the price of ambition. It's $8 for general admission, $7 for students and seniors, and $6 for members of Park City Film. All right, we've got Death Cab for Cutie with Riptides, Backyard with Helen Back, and Albert Lee, I'm a Roadrunner.

0: All right, some lightning fast finger picking there by Albert Lee. He's about 83 right now, and that tune was I'm a Roadrunner. Before that, Back Car with Helen Back. We've got a good amount of traffic heading out of town, so if you can, listen to KPCW, and if you see something that we should share with our listeners, be sure to text or call 435-655-8255.
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0: 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All right, we've got about another half hour together. At 6:30, it is Marketplace, so be sure to tune in to that. And at 7, we've got DJ Glenn Cutler. He will take you until 10 o'clock this evening. We will also, after NPR News, have KPCW Local News. Take a look at the weather and the traffic, which I'm talked about a little bit. It is slow go if you're going north on 224, and it is slow as you head east on 248, and even as you're down entering into Heber City, River Road looks like it's got a little bit of a backup there as well. So go slow, be safe, care for one another. Up next, it's NPR News. Stay with us.
3: Live from NPR News in Washington, I'm Janine Herbst. In another dramatic shift in tone, President Trump is calling Iranian leaders scum, just weeks after praising them as smart and rational people. NPR's Franco Ordonez reports on the diplomatic whiplash that's come to define Trump's approach to global affairs.
4: 3 weeks ago, President Trump described the Iranians as brave people who wanted to change the direction of their country for the better.
5: We're dealing with people that I think are very rational people. And they were nice to deal with. They were strong people, smart people.
4: But he delivered a much different characterization yesterday at the NATO summit in Turkey.
5: I don't want to deal with them anymore. They're scum. You know what scum is? They're scum. They're sick people. They're led by sick people.
4: It's part of a pattern with the president, who often swings between praise and threats in an effort to almost will this war to an end. But you can also hear Trump struggling with that balance, insisting to reporters later that the war will not start again. Franco Ordonez, NPR News.